0: 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We're often quick to say, if there's anything I can do, just let me know. 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
1: I think that's a very Christ-like attitude. Paul loved the church, and you can tell by his own walk that he cared for the body of Christ wherever he went.
2: Paul's travels in Acts chapter 20 portrayed him as much as a pastor to the elders in Ephesus as a missionary to the unsaved. And that's what we continue to see as his arrival back in Jerusalem in chapter 21, despite threats of imminent danger. Pastor Bredmetter notes once again how Paul was obedient to God's will to continue his ministry to disciples in today's word.
1: When I was a youth pastor, one of the things I loved is, you know, on the big trips we did is we go to all the, you know, amusement parks. And I have to admit, I've always liked, enjoyed rides, roller coasters, you know, the faster, the better. But, you know, those drop ones where they just kind of drop you. But I've always thought it'd be fun to do a trick one where like it goes up, you know, 300 feet and then it drops you and then it kind of slows down normally and touches the ground and everybody gets off. Well, I've got a plan for one. This is what you should do. You leave the bottom part sort of wrapped and shrouded so people can't really see what happens. But basically, it does the same thing, only the difference is there's these doors that quickly open and you just keep falling an additional 200 or 300 feet down into the ground in pitch black darkness. So you'd be falling and you'd see the ground come and just go, and then you just continue to. I think that'd be a great ride. I digress. You know, life is like a roller coaster. You do have your ups and your downs and your twists and your turns. And, you know, if you approach life correctly, it can actually be fun, even the downs. You know, Paul is the perfect example of up and down and twirling around and beat up and messed up. And yet you almost get the sense that Paul, he's going through life like this. You know, like he's on a roller coaster, but he says, I rejoice in tribulations. Because tribulation brings patience and experience, you know, and hope. And Paul would say, man, why would we ever worry about our own lives as Christians? We know the Lord is going to guide us and direct us. You get this sense of confidence, like he knows that whatever happens, even if he dies, that's a good thing. Like Paul didn't count his life dear to himself. We saw that last week. And I really think that we're going to see Paul here. And you might be tempted to go, oh, poor Paul, you know, he's going to go through a real down here. And even the church is kind of going, oh, Paul, no, don't go to Jerusalem. We've already seen that a little bit. But you get a sense that Paul's like, come on, this is the great ride of life that God has put us in, and we should take it in and be a part of it. That's the sense I get from Paul. So these ups and downs, we're going to pick that up here in Acts chapter 21. I want to get you back up to speed. Acts chapter 20, look at the last few verses there. In verse 36, it says, and when he had thus spoken, he kneeled down and prayed with them all, thus the elders of Ephesus. And they all wept sore and fell on Paul's neck and kissed him, sorrowing most of all for the words which he spake, that they should see his face no more. And they accompanied him to the ship. So to get us up to speed of where we left off, Paul's just leaving the Ephesus elders that he gathered in Miletus with the guys there. Now, let's just kind of remind you of our journey. This is the ending, really, of Paul's missionary journey that we end up here in chapter 20. The third missionary journey, if you recall, it started way back there in Antioch. And then he went through Asia Minor, Turkey, Ephesus, and made all those journeys, visiting the churches previously that he'd ministered along the way. But then after being there in Corinth in Greece, he made his way back, kind of retracing his steps, ended there at Miletus with the elders at Ephesus. And that's kind of where we left off there in chapter 20. Now in chapter 21, we're going to see where he is going to leave those guys and where's he going to go to next? Well, that's where we pick it up in verse 1 here in Acts 21. Let's read. It says, and it came to pass that after we were gotten from them and had launched, we came with a straight course unto Chios, and the day following unto Rhodes, and from thence to Patara. And finding a ship sailing over unto Phoenicia, we went aboard and set forth. Now, there's kind of an interesting thing here that is said

0: the King James is after we were gotten from them. That's a weird English. A lot of us wouldn't say that. At least we'd probably be corrected by our teachers at school if we said that. But it's actually, the reason it says it that way is because the Greek is sort of interesting. If you have an NIV Bible, it says, after we had torn ourselves away from them, it's apospao, which means to draw or tear away. Literally, so here's the elders at Ephesus, they're kissing Paul on the neck and they're hugging him and they were torn away. Like literally they were torn away. That's how much these elders at Ephesus so appreciated Paul and his ministry. And they literally were torn from one another. English says, were gotten. The NIV says, torn. The Greek says, apospao, which means to draw or tear away. Also, it's the idea of unsheathing a sword. You can also say that tearing your sword out of its sheath is kind of the idea, which is sort of interesting. But as it says here, they're going on these journeys, and it says there in verse 3, now when we had discovered Cyprus, we left it on the left hand and sailed into Syria and landed at Tyre, for there the ship was to unlade her burden. Now, the ship that Paul was on, the way they did it, they were probably able to get on a cargo ship of that day. And the way you'd earn your passage, you'd sort of bum a ride, really, but you'd have to work your way as you were doing the traveling. So Paul was probably there working on the cargo ship, kind of slaving away. And they didn't treat you nicely on these ships, but that's probably how Paul got around on these ships, is by working his way on the vessels. Most scholars believe that's what he did. But now that Paul is done there with the elders at Ephesus at Miletus, he's now going to travel to those places we just read, to Chios, to Rhodes, and eventually make his way back to Tyre. That's where we end up. Now, at Tyre, what happens there? Well, that's where we pick it up in verse 4. And finding disciples, we tarried there 7 days, who said to Paul through the Spirit that he should not go up to Jerusalem. Okay, here's the big question. Should Paul go to Jerusalem or should he not go to Jerusalem? Now, last time we were talking about Agabus, who tied himself up, remember, with Paul's belt? And he said, the one who owns this belt will be tied up when he goes to Jerusalem like this. Now, here at Tyre, we see these disciples saying through the Spirit that he should not go to Jerusalem. So the question is, should Paul go to Jerusalem or should he not? It would seem like a specific warning right here in verse 4, not to go up to Jerusalem. But there's a huge debate among commentaries and scholars, especially the language experts, because there's a little bit of a difficulty with this. Some would say what verse 4 is the human interpretation of what the Holy Spirit was saying, the prophecy of the danger that awaited Paul in Jerusalem. See, if you remember, we were able to get off easy last time when Agabus took the belt and said, thus saith the Holy Ghost, the one who owns this belt will be tied up like this. And if you remember, my argument there was, well, that's what the Holy Ghost said. It was the people that were saying, don't go, don't go. But that's coming up here in the rest of this chapter. So we'll get back to that. But it's a little confusing. But do we think Paul should have gone to Jerusalem or should he have not gone? Which was the correct thing? The reason this is problematic, you say, I don't have a problem with that. But some would say it's difficult to see why Paul would have gone against the Holy Spirit's direction unless he was in direct rebellion against the Holy Spirit, which some commentators will actually say that's what happened. Paul was not submitting to the Holy Spirit. The Holy Spirit's saying you should not go. But there's an argument here for verse 4. It says he found disciples who said to Paul through the Spirit that he should not go up to Jerusalem. Let me show you the English Standard Version of that same verse. You'll see a little difference there in verse 4. It says, and having sought out the disciples, we stayed there for 7 days, and through the Spirit, they were telling Paul not to go to Jerusalem. The reason the ESV, I point this out, is because those commentators that say Paul was supposed to go to Jerusalem, it's just that the people didn't want him to go to Jerusalem. And the Spirit was telling them, when Paul goes there, he's going to see trouble. So they were then interpreting that as, well, you better not go then. But most scholars would say, you can't assume that. It might just be the people heard the Spirit say, Paul's going to have trouble in Jerusalem. You say, well, Brett, I don't know. Should Paul have gone or should he have not? Well, we'll see more of this as we get into this chapter, and hopefully we'll be able to kind of discern rightly there. But the key phrase here, especially when you look at the original language, is through the Spirit, they were telling Paul. The question is, were they interpreting it correctly? Or was Paul saying, yeah, I'm going to have trouble. The Spirit is correct. I'm going to have trouble, but I'm still going. That's the question. Well, we pick it up there in verse 5. It says, and when we had accomplished those days, we departed and went our way, and they all brought us on our way with wives and children till we were out of the city, and we kneeled down on the shore and prayed. And when we had taken our leave one of another, we took ship, and they returned home again. Who are these disciples, by the way? This is kind of interesting there in verse 4 when it says, and finding disciples. If you're a Bible marker, I've marked that word finding because that's kind of an interesting little phrase there, or word even that's there. The idea of finding, the word there is literally sought out, looked for disciples in that town. And finding disciples, it says there. The Greek word there is anyurisko, which means to diligently search for. So there's a difference here, you know, between the elders at Ephesus and the men of Tyre. The elders at Ephesus, Paul sent for them and they all came to him because he had a relationship with them. In Tyre, he goes and looks for disciples, any disciple he can find. He doesn't know them. He doesn't have a deep relationship with them. But notice there's kind of a similar thing here. They all brought him there and they kneeled down on the shore and prayed. This is a little bit similar to the elders at Ephesus in chapter 20, but I love that Paul was the one searching out disciples. I wonder if maybe the good Christian follower of Christ or the one who wants to be a minister of the gospel, I wonder if one of the attributes of that is someone who's willing to find disciples. You know, Paul says, I'm going to go to Tyre and I'm not going to quit until I find a bunch of the disciples. Who's saved here in this town? And he went and literally sought them out. I know a lot of Christians who literally try to avoid Christian interaction. They avoid church and they avoid Christian people. Why? Well, that becomes a deeper question. Why do people avoid Christians? They might say, well, I don't like the hypocrisy. Like I've always loved the excuses of why people don't want to hang out with God's people, the Church of Jesus Christ. Now, some might say, well, Christians are a bunch of weirdos. Well, that can be true. I think that there are weird Christians. But you got to be careful because even though they're weird, they're still the beloved of God. That's something we have to remember. And we always have to kind of temper the things we say about our brothers and sisters in the Lord. But I think next level is not just saying, well, I'll tolerate them, those weird Christians. But what about Paul? Paul says, I'm going to seek out the disciples in Tyre. I'm going to look for the Christians. You know, maybe there's some tests to see if you're kind of a person who loves Christian people. When you go to Hawaii on vacation, what do you do on Sunday? You say, well, great, I got a free Sunday off. Or are you one that says, I wonder where the nearest Bible teaching church is here in Hawaii on my vacation? Oh, Brett, but we were going to go snorkeling on Sunday. Snorkeling Sunday. What about faithfully going to church on Sunday? But are you the kind of person like Paul that says, man, I'm going to go find, where are the disciples? Where are the Christians? Or are you on, oh, time to avoid people and church people? I think that might be a little bit of a test of, like, what's your heart for the Church of Jesus Christ, Christian people? Paul, just wherever he goes, he's either making disciples or he's finding disciples. I think that's kind of cool. By the way, the word anyurisko, which I mentioned for finding, the only other place in the Bible that that's used is when the shepherds heard the announcement of the angels that Jesus' birth came and they went and searched for him. Luke 2:16, it says, and when they came with haste and found Mary, Joseph, and the babe, anyurisko is found. It means to diligently search for. I think that's kind of cool. Those who diligently search for Christ, they're going to find him. Those who diligently search for Christ's people, I think that's a very Christ-like attitude. Paul loved the church, and you can tell by his own walk that he cared for the body of Christ wherever he went, which is kind of cool. Well, that happens there at Tyre. But then, verse 7, it says, when we had finished our course from Tyre, we came to Ptolemais and saluted the brethren and abode with them one day. And the next day, we were of Paul's company, departed and came to Caesarea, and we entered into the house of Philip the evangelist, which was one of the seven, and abode with him. And the same man had four daughters, virgins, which did prophesy. Okay, he was now at Caesarea, so he went from Tyre, and then he went south, which is now he's in the land of Israel. But at Caesarea, he meets up with Philip. Now, we've met Philip before. He was one of seven what? He was one of the seven deacons, which was also one along with, there was Philip, but also Stephen. Now, this is just me thinking, so it's not really the Bible pointing this out, but do you remember who was there at the stoning of Stephen, whose name was Saul, and he was holding the coats and garments of the people stoning Stephen? one of the seven. Now Paul's at Philip's house. Like, what an amazing transition this has been over the past 25 years. You know, Paul now is friends with Philip. He's staying at Philip's house. One of the very guys that consented to the stoning death of one of the other seven deacons chosen of the early church there. You got to love that. Paul was consenting and voting for the death of Stephen, holding their jackets, and Philip opens up his house. The more I learn about Philip, the more impressed I am by this guy. He didn't seem to have a chip on his shoulder. Okay, Paul, come to my house, you murderer. Like, you killed my friend. Hello. I better sleep with one eye open, buddy, at my house because you killed none of that. Philip doesn't get much ink in the Bible, but the ink that he gets is outstanding. What do you mean, Brett, by ink? Well, first of all, we know Philip's called an evangelist in the Bible. He's giving out sermons, and his home is impressive. He keeps a home there in Caesarea, which is in the middle of the Roman world. He keeps a very Christian home. He's hospitable, even to someone who should have been his enemy. Are you impressed by Philip so far? Like, this is an amazing thing, this guy, Philip. Not only that, he's got these daughters. And the Bible takes time to explain a couple things about the daughters, which most writings of this era would care less about daughters, wouldn't write about the daughters. But why these girls, the daughters of Philip? Well, what does it say here? It says the same man had four daughters, virgins, which did prophesy. Man, can I just remind our younger people, even though our world has totally forgotten this, and what I'm about to say, people are like, you're so antiquated, Brett, you Neanderthal man, to even say what you're about to say. Sex outside of marriage, the Bible actually gives us a huge value of being a virgin. The value of virginity is lost and forgotten. Nobody cares about this anymore. Meanwhile, our marriages are messed up. There's all kinds of problems. People are dysfunctional sexually. There's all kinds of issues here and there and everywhere. And we wonder what's going on. Meanwhile, we're just totally ignoring what the Bible says. The Bible teaches that virginity is God's plan, that sexuality is an invention of God, and it's something that is to be valued, preserved for the person you marry. Anything that's sexual outside of marriage is called fornication in the Bible. It's not rocket science, folks. What does the Bible say? 1 Corinthians 7, it is good for a man not to touch a woman. Nevertheless, to avoid fornication, let every man have his own wife and wife have her own husband. Our culture is just so messed up on this one, and it shouldn't be a shock to us. Back way back in the Bill Clinton era, I did not have sexual relations with that woman. That depends on what the definition of is is. So, like, should we be confused? Well, if the president was confused, I think Americans are really confused. What is real sexuality and what is sinful and wrong? Bible spells it out pretty clearly. Anything that's sexual in nature outside of marriage is called fornication, which is sexual immorality or sin. And the reason I say that is not because, Brett, you're just a religious prude, you're trying to ruin all the fun. No, it's the opposite. God invented sexuality to be something that's valued and beautiful in the confines of the marriage relationship. We all ruin it with our sexual immorality. Our culture, you know, makes it this thing that makes everybody feel bad, dirty, diseased, and problematic. The person who's got all the future in front of them with no problems and no trouble is the person who abstains outside of marriage and keeps themselves pure. Like these four virgins that are mentioned in the Bible, these girls go down in history as the four virgins. And what did God do through them? He was using them to give words of prophecy to the church. Like, what a cool thing. Remember what a word of prophecy is? It's not, thus saith the Lord, he will return in 45 years when the sun turns red or whatever. No, that's Old Testament prophet type stuff. This is a word of edification, exhortation, and comfort. The daughters of Philip were giving 1 Corinthians 14 version of words of prophecy to the church. And these girls go down in history as amazing women, which is kind of cool. Man, I wish there was some way I could encourage our young people to just bail on what the world has taught them and just say, we're going to go with what the Bible says. The couples that do that, I've done a lot of weddings. I've seen couples that, you know, have slept around before they got married and done the premarital counseling and the postmarital counseling and the years later marriage counseling. There's all kinds of skeletons in the closet and baggage and trouble. But you show me a couple that says, we're going to abstain before we get married, I'm going to show you a couple that's going to have a beautiful marriage because that's the way God created it to work the best. Everything else is sort of a counterfeit, really, of what God really intended for sexuality to be. So I know that's just a quick mention of this, but I can't go by Philip's daughters without saying, look what the Bible takes a whole little section here to say the daughters were virgins and makes note of that. That's impressive. especially in that culture too. It was bad in those days. It's even worse in our days. So with that, you got to love these people. How did Philip be such a squared away guy, to have such a squared away house and squared away daughters? Like, what was going on here? I think that Philip gets the credit to some degree, just leading well. Philip's one of those guys that just led his home well, hospitable, loving Paul, receiving them in, the daughters doing these amazing things. I think Philip might be the guy we go, wow, there's the guy to follow and emulate, model. By the way, do you think there's much of a difference if a dad is on fire for Christ and following Jesus versus just the mom? What are the statistics on that? Well, they've done studies on this. This might be a shock to some of you, but when dad comes to faith first, or is the leader in his family coming to Christ, if he's the one leading the way on that, 93% of the family will follow him in his faith. 93%. If you're the dad in the home and you're the one not watching Super Bowl on Super Bowl Sunday, you're actually going to church and you're actually loving Christ and you're not, you know, messing around. There's too many spiritually deadbeat dads just sitting around, well, honey, you're the spiritual one. You know, lead the kids and tell them how to be Christians. You go off to church, you know, but I'll be here watching my football game. Loser. You don't want to do that, dudes. If you're a dad, don't do that. Be the Philip, be the guy that's gonna take it and say, I'm gonna lead, you know, be the Joshua. As for me and my house, we will serve the Lord. Guess what? 93% of the households will follow when dad is leading. When it's just the mom by herself, 17% of the kids will follow. And 3.5% are kids that just find Christ alone without parental influence, which is pretty sad because that's largely what we're up against today. The father's influence on salvation is giant. Philip, I think, models that for us. And I think Philip was a guy like Matthew 6:33, but seek ye first the kingdom of God and his righteousness. And then all these other things, they'll be added unto you. And I think that's what we see Philip modeling here.
1: 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Well, I have Pastor Brent with me now. You know, being in the book of Acts has been such a great reminder of the early church. We've already seen its biggest persecutor, Saul, now become its biggest ally in the Apostle Paul. But we're now at a point in our study of Acts where Paul arrives in Jerusalem and finds both joy and severe resistance. Brett, how is what Paul experiences next an example of what we in the church can learn from?
0: Yeah, Kurt, I think it's interesting that we can see Paul just hit that head on, and he had plenty of warning. Agabus with his girdle that he tied up his feet, kind of a crazy story, and said the man that owns this girdle will be tied up, you know, in Jerusalem. And so there was kind of an ominous prediction before Paul even went. But I love how Paul just charged forward. You know, he never measured whether he was in God's will, whether it was easy or not. You know, with obedience often comes opposition. And Paul is an example of a guy who just pressed through and just kept going. You know, Jesus told his disciples, in the world, you will have tribulation, but be of good cheer. He said, I have overcome the world. And Paul gives us a real clear example of a guy who's just being faithful, doing what the Lord wanted him to do. But then he would get hit with that opposition. So I think it's a good reminder for us. Paul later wrote to Timothy, the young minister in training, that all who live godly in Christ will suffer persecution. And so Paul not only did that himself, he trained Timothy and said, trouble's going to come. The really cool thing about every trial, God was actually opening doors for Paul. And, you know, every courtroom Paul went to became a pulpit. Every prison that Paul went to became a mission field. And so Paul took advantage of every bit of opposition and looked at it more as an opportunity. And so I think for our radio listeners, you know, not to lose heart, just to keep plugging away. I'm reminded, you know, Galatians 6:9 reminds us, let us not be weary in well-doing, for in due season we'll reap if we faint not. And that harvest is reaped by Paul, obviously. And I think that can be true for us as well.
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9: Psalm 23, the Lord is our shepherd. 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David later wrote in Psalm 91, he will cover you with his wings. 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
15: When you were little, maybe you thought like some of us did, if you close your eyes, they can't see you. Remember thinking that way? You can't see me, I'm hiding. And your mom would go, okay, I'll count to 10. Okay. And you stand there and you think, well, my eyes are closed, so she can't see me. That's how a lot of people are treating God today. I don't even look at him. I don't even believe in God. Therefore, he can't see me. Can't find me. You know, that's cute when you're 3, but that's embarrassing when you're 21.

0: Welcome to Apply Within, a verse-by-verse study of the Word of God with Pastor Bob Davis of North Country Chapel. We invite you to join with us as we, by the power of God's Holy Spirit, apply His Word within our own hearts as we study line upon line, precept upon precept, verse-by-verse through the Bible. Our study of the book of Hosea continues in chapter 7 as God is listing off some of the reasons for His judgment of Ephraim. Here's Pastor Bob.
1: So he's giving this message to the land of Israel. Now this message is a message telling them judgment will happen, not if you'll turn around now, it'll be held back. No, it's too late for you to turn around. You've been given every chance that you're going to be given. Judgment will happen to you. So let's start in chapter 7, verse 1. When I would have healed Israel, then the iniquity of Ephraim was discovered, and the wickedness of Samaria, for they commit falsehood, and the thief comes in, and the troop of robbers spoils without or outside. Samaria is mentioned here, and the reason Samaria would be mentioned is, those of you that remember reading through 1 and 2 Kings, if you've read through them recently, of course it's fresh in your mind, read through them when you get some time. It helps you to understand, because Hosea is living at that time, and helps you to understand what he's talking about. But Samaria is mentioned because it is basically the capital. The city of Samaria is the capital of the northern kingdom. The capital of the southern kingdom would be Jerusalem, which is God's chosen city. But the capital of the north there, they kind of settled on down to Samaria, and that became their capital. And you remember Jezebel and King Ahab, and you remember that. They built a beautiful palace there, and that's where the kings would stay, the capital in Samaria. And so God says, when I would have healed you. Now, do you hear that? I want to heal you. I have wanted to heal you for a long time. I've really wanted to work with you. All you had to do was just trust me, listen to me. But you wouldn't do that. Remember, he said earlier, you ignored my word. You rejected my word. You wanted to have nothing to do with it. So when I would have healed you, then the sin of Ephraim was discovered, and the wickedness of Samaria, being the capital of the area. For they commit falsehood, and the thief comes in, and the troop of robbers spoil without. What he says is, I wanted to heal you. I've been wanting to have mercy and show you mercy and grace, and I've given you call after call to come back, come home, turn around. But you wouldn't do that. And the sins that were once hidden, he says, were now uncovered. What does that mean? First of all, you and I know God sees what we're doing, even in secret. So if you want to put this first verse in American, you'd say this. God wanted to heal them because they were in big trouble. They wouldn't repent of their sin. Their sins were being done secretly so that nobody would know what they were doing. But as God gave them time to repent, slowly their sins came out in the open and they were flaunting them. And God says, the sin of Ephraim, or the iniquity of Ephraim, was discovered. And it was also filled with lying and robbery. Have you been watching the news lately? These big corporations are now telling us they have been lying about the books, and on the books, and in the books. It was a secret for a while, but now it's discovered. And I think it's interesting that now many major corporations are going, well, we think we might have been doing the same thing. Of course, we're not bad. Now, don't get me wrong, but we might have to lay off 20, 30, 40,000 people too, because we really don't have the money. We just wanted you to think that so our stocks wouldn't drop. God says he will judge his chosen people. Israel, because of what they're doing, he will judge them. He says, they consider not in their hearts that I remember all their wickedness. How much of their sins, how much of their wickedness does God recall? He has total recall. He remembers every bit of it. Nothing right now, just like then, nothing's getting past him, guys, nothing. We can justify, we can explain it away, we can say it's all right, we can say, that's just, those are your morals, these are mine. But everybody, nothing gets past him. He remembers every bit of it. He says, they don't even think about that. They don't consider in their hearts that I remember all their wickedness. Now, their own doings have beset them about, and they are before my face. They don't even think about me. They just do what they want to do, giving God no thought at all. And he says, I have taken note. I remember all their sins, all. And they have moved even further from me. And even though they moved further from me, I still take note. And I'm about to judge. When you were little, maybe you thought like some of us did. When you were really little, you thought if you close your eyes, they can't see you. Remember thinking that way? You can't see me, I'm hiding. And your mom would go, okay, I'll count to 10. Okay. And you stand there and you think, well, my eyes are closed, so she can't see me. That's how a lot of people are treating God today. I don't even look at him. I don't even believe in God. Therefore, he can't see me. My eyes are closed now. You can't see me. Can't find me. You know, that's cute when you're 3, but that's embarrassing when you're 21. You got a kid that's 21 that still thinks that. You're going, I hope she grows up. I hope. You're thinking, I'm a little embarrassed here. And God, that's what he's saying. They don't consider in their hearts. They're not even thinking well. And I'm going to judge. I'm about to judge. They make the king glad with their wickedness and the princes with their lies. Their leadership is no different than they are. You see, the leadership, the kings and the princes, all the leaders are acting just like the people. And so you could take a look around in Israel if the people are having affairs and, of course, murdering the people so that they don't talk. I mean, you'd expect Israel's Congress to do it if the common people are doing it too. The leadership is no better. And you know, not only are they no better, but they're proud of the things that they're doing. They boast. I'm amazed at some of these men and these women, the things they're doing in their personal lives. And then they have the gall to run for office again, and then somebody votes for them. And you would think nobody would let that woman back in there after what she's done, but there she is. Nobody would let that guy, nobody would vote for him after what we've just found out what he did. Sure, are you kidding? He gets a second term in office, another 4 years. They're proud of the things that they're doing. Verse 4 says, they are all adulterers. You can underline all. As an oven heated by the baker, who ceaseth from rising after he hath kneaded the dough until it be leavened. A nation of adulterers. Israel, northern Israel, a nation of adulterers. I ask you, does it sound familiar? Does that statement, a nation of adulterers, sound familiar to you? I hate to say it, America, but it does, doesn't it? It is becoming so commonplace throughout all sections of our society. Are we in trouble? We're that close to judgment, is what God is saying. And the analogy that he uses is of a baker. Of course, they would cook over, they didn't have the fancy ovens that we do, but they certainly were, did have ovens going, and they would keep the fires going, and the fires would remain going usually 24 hours a day. They would heat them up hotter or let them cool overnight. You'll see that in a moment. But so, see, they've got the oven going, the baker gets the oven, gets it up to where he wants it to go, and he turns around and he lets it heat up while he kneads the dough and while he's letting the dough rise. And the leaven, of course, permeates through the dough. The heat there in the kitchen or in the area where he's working, the leaven begins to permeate the dough and starts to rot the bread, so to speak, and it starts to rise. Leaven, we've talked about leaven, remember? Leaven represents sin or evil spiritually. Well, it's getting hotter and it's hotter. The oven's being prepared and slowly the sin is permeating through. And slowly trouble is coming. It happened over years and years and years there in the northern nation of Israel. The same thing goes on here. You see it kind of like a frog in that water. If you turn the heat on, the water slowly gets hot. The frog doesn't know it's boiling and it will die. slowly. As the baker is getting the bread ready and as the bread rises, the oven is heated, it's prepared to burn, so to speak. In the days, verse 5, the days of our king, the princes have made him sick with bottles of wine. He stretched out his hand with scorners. The king has a drinking problem. Now, those of you that are in Christian leadership, or you think you want to be in Christian leadership, you'll notice that an elder, the overseer, the pastor, must not be given to wine, meaning that person needs to stay away from it. Why? Because alcohol changes the way you think. It changes the way you feel. It just changes a lot about you. And so basically, you don't want to be trying to work your job while the alcohol is affecting you, right? I mean, you don't want to work with heavy equipment. You don't want to drive and drink. You're surprised at that. You didn't know that was true, but it is. You don't want to do that because alcohol doesn't work like you think it works. It makes you an idiot. I know. I've seen a lot of guys and girls work with it, and they do dumb things. They slobber, they fall, and they step on each other's tongues, and it's, you know, you think this isn't good. The king has an alcohol problem, and he's easily fooled because of it. You'll find in the scripture that in Proverbs, that book of wisdom we have, that wine is a mocker and strong drink is raging, and whosoever is deceived thereby is not wise. If I want to be wise, if you want to be wise, we want to stay away from alcohol. You say, are you saying that a Christian can't have a drink? I'm saying the Bible says wine is a mocker and strong drink is raging, and whoever is tricked by it is a fool. That's what the Bible says. You take from that what you think it means. During this time, many of those kings were fooled, were tricked. You remember, we're talking about the Northern Kingdom. How many good kings did the Northern Kingdom have? Out of the, what, almost 19 they had? How many good kings did they have? None. You remember that. But many of them were assassinated during that. Remember? Remember your studies of the book of 1 and 2 Kings? Many of them were assassinated. They were fooled. They were tricked. They had some problems. Verse 6, they have made ready their heart like an oven. Whilst they lie in wait, their baker sleepeth all the night. In the morning, it burneth as a flaming fire. You say, that doesn't make sense. Well, think about what we know about it again. Remember, the ovens continue to go. Even when you and I, if we're working in the kitchen and it's time for bed, we make sure that the fire remains all through the night. Because when you get up and you're going to need to cook, you can't just go find fire anywhere. And so normally those ovens would go all through the night. Nowadays, we use gas or we use electric and we can flip it on and off. But there are times when they'll keep those going through the night so that when they get up, they're ready to make their meals and don't have to go try to find wood, get a fire started and all that stuff. So he sees this. While the baker sleeps, the fire continues in the oven. You know what? Just say that in context with what we're talking about. The schemes of the wicked continue on, even when they're at rest. You see, there's always this little fire that's burning. It continues on. It's never at rest. In the morning, when the time comes for action, the fire's there, ready to go. You can throw wood on it, and now you got a blaze again. The schemes that they come up with, there's a time for action. And of course, they were good at it, and many of the kings were assassinated because these people had these little fires going in their own hearts, got these schemes and plans. They're destroying. They are all hot as an oven. And they've devoured their judges, and all their kings are fallen. There is none among them that calleth unto me. See, the kings of the north were evil kings, the leadership. Some were assassinated, but all were bad. Not one of them called upon the name of the Lord. Not one of them chose to turn to the Lord. And the Bible told us that the people were just like the leadership, or the leadership was just like the people. These people living in sin, outright open, completely against God's word, and they wouldn't do it if there were just two or three of them. They'd be ashamed and they would hide it. But it's it's becoming so commonplace that the entire nation is accepting it. It's all out in the open. They even have parades over the different things. There it is. The fires continue to burn. Just write this down in the back of your heart or mind. You see, judgment is coming because this stuff continues to burn. Judgment is coming unless the nation itself humbles itself, bows down, and repents as a nation. And the northern Israel people, the nation, refused to do that. So none of them called upon the Lord. None would turn to him. Ephraim, verse 8, he hath mixed himself among the people. Ephraim is a cake not turned. Well, they've mixed themselves among the people. What that means is foreign policy, basically. See, the northern kingdom had a messed up foreign policy. Their foreign policy was supposed to be according to the word of God. God said, don't mix with the nations that are around you. But they did, didn't they? That's what he's saying. Ephraim has mixed himself among the people. You're going to find that they've gone to Assyria for help and to Egypt for help. Not only that, but they were doing their own thing instead of what God wanted them to do. And there, so Ephraim, the northern kingdom, was like a cake, he says. Let me use his language, not turned. And so I'm not a cook, but I think I can see what he's talking about. And the cake here, kind of like you and I would call a pancake. That's basically the idea of this cake he's talking about. It's a little thing that they would make for breakfast or for lunches sometimes, like a pancake. And you would pour it on this grill or on this heated surface. And of course, you know, I'm not a cook, but I've watched others. I watched my mama one time or two. When they make pancakes, they check to see, once it's about ready, what do? They flip it over. Well, what would happen if you didn't flip it over? That's easy. Even I, not a cook, know that. The bottom would burn. The top would remain raw. What would you do with it if the bottom's completely destroyed and the top's still raw? What would you do with it? Throw it out, wouldn't you? Destroy it. Get rid of it. What do you think's going to happen to Israel? Throw it out. Would you? Destroy it. What's God going to do to Israel? Throw it out. He's going to destroy it. Discard is what he says. Strangers, verse 9, have devoured his strength. He knoweth it not. Yet gray hairs are here and there upon him, and he doesn't know it. Yeah. We all can name that tune. Well, not all of us, but like three of us. All the rest of you are under 50, so you don't know. The gradual effects of sin. And the pride of Israel testifies to his faith, as they do not return to the Lord their God, nor seek him for all this. Even in their weakened condition, they don't know what's going on, and they don't repent. Even in their weakened condition. Now that should be a lesson for us as individuals, lesson for us as a nation as well. You know, every American knows we're in a weakened condition. Every American knows it. We talk about it. It's in the news every day. We need the help of so-and-so. We need the cooperation of them. We're trying to hold this coalition together. You know, we didn't need that at one time. And you know that as well as I do. What's happening? A little gray hair here, a little gray hair there, a little bit of sin. It slowly permeates. We're weaker than we used to be and getting weaker all the time. What do you think's inevitable? You're finally so weak that someone walks in and takes you with no struggle, with no trouble. But what does God say? They won't repent. They won't return to the Lord. They won't seek him for all of this. So as individuals, we need to pray about that. Verse 11 tells us, Ephraim also is like a silly dove without heart. They call to Egypt. They go to Assyria. Like a defenseless dove, a silly dove. Doves are kind of silly. I was reading that doves will do this. When they've got their young near, a dove will, if humans are around, a dove will get down and pretend like it's wounded to draw you away from their babies. Now, that's kind of stupid because once you learn that, you think, all right, there's a dove. that's acting like it's wounded. You can get really close to them, so they're putting their own life in jeopardy. And you know now there are babies around here somewhere. We can kill this stupid one and go get the puppies. And so doves are silly, and scientists say, well, they're not real intelligent. And that's what God says. Israel's acting just like that. They're silly, without heart. And what they do is they call to Egypt and they call to Assyria. They're defenseless like that dove is. And instead of turning to God for defense, they turn to Egypt and to Assyria for defense. They're going to be sorry. When they shall go, verse 12, I will spread my net upon them. I will bring them down as the fowls of the heaven. I will chastise them as their congregation is heard. Because they've forgotten God, he's going to have them caught in a net that he's going to lay for them, a trap that he will set. They will be destroyed because they have rejected the Lord. Woe unto them, verse 13, for they have fled from me. Destruction unto them because they have transgressed against me. Though I have redeemed them, yet they have spoken lies against me. Even though God continued to save them, to deliver them, to protect them, to love them, to redeem them, they still refused to turn to God. And they looked to their enemies for help, Egypt and Assyria. They spoke lies against God. This is what they said. Yeah, we belong to God, but God won't help us. We need your help. We need your arms. You help us, Egypt. You help us, Assyria, because the other enemy's coming from over the east there. We need help. Yeah, well, what happened to your God? Well, you know, God can't do this. They lied about God, he says. Verse 14, they have not cried to me with their heart. When they howled upon their beds, they did cry on their beds, but not to me. They assembled themselves for corn and wine, and they rebel against me. There was a famine that was going on. They were experiencing that. That was God's judgment. That famine was designed by the Lord to cause them to cry out to him, to turn back to him, to say, we're sorry, let up, uncle. But they wouldn't do it. They went to their enemies, not to the Lord, and they loved their enemies instead, is what he says. Though I have bound and strengthened their arms, yet do they imagine mischief against me. I like verse 15. He gave them the strength to fight against their enemies for all the years that they existed. When they won those battles, they forgot who allowed them to win. They forgot who gave them the strength militarily to defeat their enemies. God says, I have bound and strengthened their arms. Yet do they imagine mischief against me? I'm the one that has fought their battles and allowed them to win it. They return, but not to the Most High. They are like a deceitful bow. Their princes shall fall by the sword for the rage of their tongue. This shall be their derision in the land of Egypt. And all he's saying there is they're deceitful. Or they're like a deceitful bow. Many of you probably don't shoot with bow and arrows, but if you ever do, and you take that bow and you pull it back and the string breaks, you think, man, you could hurt yourself if it breaks the wrong way or if something goes wrong with that bow. If the bow's not functioning correctly, you're going to have a mess on your hands and you're not going to get anything accomplished. He says, that's what I've got with Israel. They're a mess. Their leaders will be destroyed. They will become a joke, the Bible says, to their enemies. And once again, to Egypt. Egypt was, the plagues just about destroyed that place. Remember, the armies of Egypt were destroyed. Remember that? And now Egypt turns around and is going to be laughing at them, mocking them. I hope we don't see the day when the enemies are able to walk into this nation and mock us because we are so weak.
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1: Life where sin is being removed from your life as you walk with Jesus. Beautiful types in this. There shall be, verse 4, chapter 16, no leavened bread seen with thee in all thy territory or coast 7 days. Neither shall anything of the flesh which thou sacrificest the first day at even remain all night until the morning. So you either eat it or burn it up. Nothing remains to the morning. Thou mayest not sacrifice the Passover within any of thy gates. You've got to bring it to the place God shows you, which the Lord thy God giveth thee. But at the place which the Lord thy God shall choose to place his name in, there shalt thou sacrifice the Passover at even, at the going down of the sun, at the season that thou camest forth out of Egypt. Now, when it says at even in verse 6, the idea is literally between the evenings, and I have to explain it. For the Jews, when the sun begins to come down from its zenith and begins to head in towards setting, that's the first evening. And that's roughly at the ninth hour, or to you and I, 3 p.m. So the first evening begins with about 3 p.m. And that's the first evening until you begin to see stars. And when you get to the second, and some argue third star, when you see two or three stars, that's the second evening. That's what to them is nighttime. But sun setting 3 p.m. is the beginning of the first evening. Second or third star appearing, you're now in the second evening. And the Passover is to be killed somewhere between the beginning of the first evening and the completing of the second evening. So when you read it, sometimes it is literally between the evenings. Does everybody understand now? You have a first evening and a second evening. It is argued by tradition among some that the proper time for the killing of the Passover lamb should be at the ninth hour, or basically that between the 11th hour, so somewhere between 3 p.m. to roughly around 5 p.m. they viewed as the correct time. They put Jesus on the cross at the third hour. It turned dark at the sixth hour, noon. It was dark from the sixth hour to the ninth hour, and he cried out, "Father, into thy hands I commend my spirit," and he died. He died at the ninth hour, which is basically the beginning of between the evenings when the Passover lamb is to die. He has fulfilled it all. So even the timing of when he surrendered his life was on a timetable. So you will sacrifice the Passover at evening, literally between the evenings, the two evenings, from the going down of the sun of that season, as thou camest forth out of Egypt. Verse 7, thou shalt roast and eat of it in the place which the Lord thy God shall choose, that will ultimately be Jerusalem, as you know. Thou shalt turn in the morning and go into thy tents. 6 days shalt thou eat unleavened bread, and on the seventh day shall be a solemn assembly, much like a special Sabbath, to the Lord thy God, and thou shalt do no work therein. 7 weeks from this Passover lamb shalt thou number unto thee, that would become Pentecost, the 50th. Begin to number the 7 weeks from such a time as thou beginnest to put the sickle to the corn. Thou shalt keep the feast of weeks unto the Lord thy God with a tribute of a freewill offering. Back when we covered it in Leviticus, the idea is you brought a little sprig because it's the beginning of the plantings. As those come up the 50th week, you've got the beginning of the green shoots and other things, the beginning of the harvest. And so you would bring these first fruits of what you had planted, and you would present them before the Lord, thanking him for the harvest that's coming. So it's the beginning, in a sense, of the harvest when you get to Pentecost. And that's interesting because what happened on the day of Pentecost? Peter stood up, he preached, and what began? Beginning of the harvest. Beginning of the harvest. Jesus sent us out to reap where he, to sow and to reap, and he'll reap where he's not sown, the whole world. Beginning of the harvest. Started in Jerusalem, spread to the whole world. And so this is to be done on the 50th or the 7th week

0: Pentecost, a tribute of a free will offering, first fruits, little sprigs are beginning of the harvest there, which thou shalt give unto the Lord thy God, according as the Lord thy God hath blessed thee. Thou shalt rejoice before the Lord thy God, thou and thy son and thy daughter. Now, there's a couple things here. You have Passover, everybody, yes, 14th day begins in the evening. Right after that, you have unleavened bread. After the Sabbath of the Passover, you have these little sprigs that would put out first fruits, which would be offered. And that's the very beginning. You just started planting. First fruits come in. And so you have Jesus dying as our Passover, unleavened bread follows, and he rises on the first fruits. What is he the first to do that the rest of us will eventually do? The first to rise again, resurrected, never to die again. So he rises on first fruits. 50 days later, you get the beginning of the harvest, the beginning of the ingathering of this harvest. It's fulfilled at tabernacles. They bring in the final harvest. So we've got Jesus, our Passover, Jesus who gives us our unleavened bread as he gave us the Holy Spirit. He is the bread of life. Jesus rising on the first fruits. Church is born in the beginning of the harvests. And then we have one more feast to come, which is right after the final harvest. But let's get to that. Three times a year they're to appear before the Lord. Passover, Pentecost, tabernacles. Three times a year all the men are to be there and celebrate before the Lord. So you bring these sprigs, these tributes of this freewill offering for Pentecost, the beginning of this harvest. And the offering of your hand you will give unto the Lord thy God according as the Lord your God bless thee. Verse 11. So you shall rejoice before the Lord your God. This is meant to be a time of festivity. Thou and thy son and thy daughter and thy manservant and thy maidservant. For the feminist out there, may I point out that women enjoy equally with the men. Just in case you're worried. The Levite that's within thy gates, and the stranger, and the fatherless, and the widow that are among you, in the place which the Lord thy God hath chosen, to place his name there, this beautiful time of worship. And thou shalt remember that thou was a bondman in Egypt, and shall observe and do these statutes. Thou shalt observe the Feast of Tabernacles 7 days. This comes in the seventh month. First day of the month is Rosh Hashanah, that's the blowing of trumpets. 10th day of the month is Yom Kippur. That's the Day of Atonement. We went through that in Leviticus. 15th day of the month is Tabernacles. And note what he tells us. You shall observe the Feast of Tabernacles 7 days, verse 13, after that thou hast gathered in thy corn and thy wine. You have brought in your harvest. To a farmer, what does that mean? Work's over. You brought in your, yeah, you repair barns and all that. I got it. But you brought in the harvest. When you bring in a harvest as a farmer, how you feeling? Tired, yes, but what? Nice. Let me ask you, you know, in light of Greenland, your enemies look over the ridge. They see you harvesting, you know, winnowing, whatever, storing in barns. And all of a sudden, after all that hard work's done, all the men disappear. They got to get there, take some time. They spend basically 8 days there, and then they got to get home. So if it takes you 2 or 3 days each way for travel plus 8 days, how long are you gone? And the ones who are required to be there are the men. So you're an enemy of Israel. Wait for it. Wait for it. And all of a sudden, they all just start leaving. What would be the optimal time to raid and attack those homesteads? Anybody? Anybody want to guess how many times in a year you might be able to attack those homesteads? Three. Has anybody caught on? Like, say, they didn't have Ring cameras. What do you do? Three times a year, God tested them. What do you mean? Turn to chapter 34, verse 23. Three times a year, not just every 6 years, not every 50th year, but take a look at chapter 34, verse 23 for a minute. God knew they would ask this eventually, because remember, this is all fun and games when you're in the wilderness. But when you actually get to the edge of Canaan and he's giving you the second giving of the law, and the people go away having heard this, and they say, well, wait a second. 34:23. Yeah, sorry. Takes me a second. Is there a 34:23? No, I'm in the wrong book. Look at that. Oh, it's Exodus. Bad pastor. See, we're all out of the groove. We had 2 weeks off. Exodus 34. I even put a bookmark in it. How's that for? Thrice in a year shall all your men children appear before the Lord your God. For I will cast the nations out before thee and enlarge thy borders, neither shall any man desire thy land. When thou shalt go up to appear before the Lord thy God thrice in the year. So, you be faithful to come and worship before the Lord three times in a year. God says he'll be faithful to remove the desire from your enemies to come and attack your lands. Three times a year, you get to basically put it all on the line. You see, even though you have the law, ultimately, a walk with God has always been by faith. The law just gave them the showing of their sin, the showing of how to worship God, and basically the showing of their need for a Savior. All the law shows you is you're a sinner. Anybody here not lie today or this week or last month? Oh, I'll prove it. You opened a box. I love it. Liar, you lied at Christmas. All right then, prove you're sinners. You can return it. Oh, I won't return it. No, you re-gifted it. Yeah, I know how it goes. I've seen more gifts I've given on other people than you can count. Three times in a year. So verse 13, you shall observe the Feast of Tabernacles 7 days after you have gathered in your corn and your wine. Now that brings up an interesting thought. See, Jesus is our Passover lamb. He has given to us by partaking of him a life that can be one of unleavened. Not that we'll be sinless, but coming to Jesus, you will sin less. There's a beginning of the harvest that began on the day of Pentecost, and if you're faithful to share your faith with people, you're bringing in that harvest. Remember the wheat and the tares? Every time you help a tare turn to become one of God's wheat, you're helping to bring in a harvest. Then there's going to be a final ingathering. Some have argued tabernacles are fulfilled when Christ took on human flesh. He tabernacled among us, John chapter 1, around verse 14. But it's interesting that tabernacles comes after the harvest and it lasts 7 days. Wouldn't it be interesting if we have a form of a tabernacles in his presence? When the church is out, we're at a marriage feast, that harvest is in. Anyway, I'm wishful thinking. See what happens in the future here. But that's an interesting thought, that you observe the Feast of Tabernacles after you have gathered in your corn and your wine, after the harvest. I'm going to have to keep that one as an open note to see where that goes in the future. Thou shalt rejoice in thy feast. I get emails once in a while. You just set a date. No, I set an idea. We'll see. And if I'm wrong, you have something to make fun of me in heaven for a long time. It'll be Stephen at seeofglass.com. Thou shalt rejoice in thy feast, thou and thy son. This was meant to be a time of rejoicing. You've just harvested. God's been faithful. Give him his praise. Shall rejoice you and your son, your daughter, your manservant, your maidservant. By the way, equal treatment of the sexes again. The Levite, the stranger, the fatherless, the widow that are in your gates. 7 days you shall keep a solemn feast unto the Lord. Tabernacles, by the way, is quite the involved sacrifices, but you can go back and study that back in Leviticus. You shall go and feast unto the Lord thy God in the place which the Lord thy God shall choose, because the Lord thy God shall bless thee in all thy increase, verse 15, and in all the works of thy hands. Therefore thou shalt surely rejoice. 3 times in a year shall all thy males appear before the Lord thy God, which leaves them defenseless, but God promises to defend them. In the place which ye shall choose, in the feast of unleavened bread, and in the feast of weeks, Pentecost, you and I, the feast of tabernacles, they shall not appear before the Lord empty-handed, because obviously he's blessed them, so they're to bring an offering. Every man shall give as he is able. God doesn't ever ask you to give beyond what you're able. You'll have people that'll be on the TV or on the radio or whatever, and they'll start talking about you need to, you know, take these big steps of faith and send them thousands of bucks, and they'll send you a prayer cloth and all the other things. And it breaks my heart when I see people get taken in by that. You know what? It says in 2 Corinthians there, chapter 9, God loves a cheerful giver. And it says, as every man purposes in his heart, let him give. And maybe God is challenging you to do something you wouldn't normally do. But don't let some guy shake you down or some lady shake you down who's doing the whole whatever TV thing and the crawl, their number at the bottom and the amount they're trying to raise and the three-ring circus and all that. It just breaks my heart when I see that stuff. You watch some of the ministries that are out there and you think God's not only in trouble, but he's got creditors banging on his door. His radio stations are going to go under. They won't be able to get a new jet. All the other things they're worried about. Man, is he patient. He can feed 2.4 million people in a wilderness where there are no Denny's, McDonald's, Whole Foods, or whatever. He fed them in the middle of the wilderness. He fed them every day with manna. I mean, the ultimate trail mix. He fed them with quail. He watered their flocks. He watered them, not for a weekend, not for an extreme summer of survival, 40 years. You think he's really out of money? But you tune in someplace and you think God's in so much trouble, he's got like loan sharks waiting for him outside. You got to give now, and it makes me sick. I wonder how he feels, but I'll leave that in his hands because they're his servants, possibly, and I'll let him handle them. As the Lord has blessed you, give back to him is the idea. And I've known some people, they have made it a point to live on 10% and give God 90%. And man, God bless them. It's amazing. You're a faithful conduit to give what God's given to you. He'll give you more to manage because he knows you'll be faithful to give it back for his work and where he wants it to go. His ways are not our ways. You see, many times he'll subtract and then multiplies. Every man shall give as he's able. It's between you and God. According to the blessing of the Lord, glory to thy God, which he has given thee. Judges and officers, verse 18, the ideas, officials, shall you appoint. Judges and officers shalt thou make thee in all thy gates, which the Lord thy God giveth thee. So there's within the cities, there are those, the elders who sit at the gate. They're the local judges. You have Levites as part of the appeal process, the priest. And when they have a king, ultimately the Supreme Court would be the king. But there's an appeal process, even as Moses gave the easier cases to the 70 elders who helped him. And anything too hard for them, they would bring to Moses. There was this place that you could have an appeal. And you'll see some of those in the book of Kings and Chronicles where there are appeals made to the king. Judges and officers shall you make in all your gates. Local judges, which the Lord thy God giveth thee, throughout thy tribes, they shall judge the people with just judgment. That's the way God intended it to be, not two-tiered systems. And thou shalt not wrest judgment, corrupted or perverted, tilted, should we say. Thou shalt not respect persons, no recognizing of faces or showing partiality. Just judge the merits of it, not the individuals. Thou shalt not respect persons, neither take a gift, a bribe. Now we call them lobbyists. But neither take thou a gift, for a gift doth blind the eyes of the wise. Even a wise man can be corrupted by gifts. And good old-fashioned schmoozing. It perverts and blinds the eyes of the wise, perverts the words of the righteous. That which is altogether just, literally, tzedek, the two words in Hebrew, righteous, or tzedek. That which is altogether just, righteous, just, or justice. That's what you shall follow. None of this monkeying around judges for hire stuff. That thou mayest live and inherit the land which the Lord thy God giveth thee. How many in the last few years have seen some judgments by judges and you go, that's so politically motivated? Anybody? Am I the only one in the country that, a few other hands? Yeah. Just judgment, righteous judgment. That's what you shall follow. That thou mayest live and inherit the land which the Lord thy God giveth thee. Thou shalt, again, some random things coming out here as they're going into the land, because now they're about to move in. You shall not plant thee a grove. The word is literally Asherah. How many are familiar with that? Also known in Babylon, it's Astarte, or Ashtoreth. It's a fertility goddess, basically a consort of Baal for fortune, happiness, you know, and all that great stuff that went with it. You shall not plant thee a grove or set up a grove for fertility worship of any of the trees. That's what the pagans did. Near unto the altar of the Lord thy God. In fact, just not in the land. which thou shalt make thee, so no, neither shalt thou set up any image which the Lord thy God hateth, idols and images. These are not to be set up either, whether obelisks, pillars, fertility things, or good old-fashioned idols. These are not to be set up either. If you know your history of Israel, Jeroboam the king will put two golden calves, one in Dan, the other in Bethel. He does it to create a corrupt religious system so he can consolidate his power, because he was worried after the kingdom divided, if they go back to Jerusalem for these three feasts, they'll eventually say, why did we divide anyway? So he put a corrupt system in place so he could control the people. And it involved idolatry. They picked up the idolatry of the Canaanites. They picked up the idolatry of the Zidonians and others around them. Solomon, near the end of his reign, his foreign wives, he allowed them on the southern valley there, below the Temple Mount there to the south, on what's called the Hill of Evil Counsel or the Hill of Shame. He allowed them to erect their places of worship for their false gods. And these false gods that they would eventually bring back in were their own undoing, because when they introduce this idolatry and these false Canaanite gods, it brings them under God's correction and judgment. He had a unique relationship with the children of Israel, one no other nation has ever known in its history. There is a time coming to Israel where they're going to be refined. What do you mean? Right now in Tel Aviv, they have pride parades. They have raves, as we know, and sadly it was horribly attacked by people out of Gaza with Hamas. They have quite a few things that happen in Israel now that are absolutely in opposition to their Old Testament, their covenant. The ultra-Orthodox get very upset as they see some of these things happening. Then you have sort of the kind of postmodern, modern, they're Jewish by ethnicity, but really not much as far as observant of their faith. And so you see when you go to Israel at times this sort of battling back and forth of essentially the very sort of liberal and off into the things of the world and the extreme biblically conservative, and somehow they're trying to govern themselves as a people. But there's a time of Jacob's trouble coming. Jesus even told us there's going to be great tribulation that comes to Israel. Zechariah the prophet talks about that 2/3 are refined away, 1/3 is going to be brought as through the fire. So there's a time coming to Israel where they again go through a purifying, a judgment of God, where he is preparing them so that when Jesus returns, they will say, blessed is he who comes in the name of the Lord. Israel is experiencing right now a very interesting revival that's happening, or I guess awakening. There are many Jews coming to Christ. There are many who are tuning into ministries like One for Israel and others, where they've had millions, I think one was some 50 million views in a nation of roughly 9 million people, 50 million views of these testimonies of Jews who've come to Jesus and have become completed Jews. So there is a major work happening in Israel right now for the gospel, for the name of Christ, but there's also going to have to rise up at some point. We need 144,000 Jews who follow the Lord wherever he goes. And these 144,000 Jews, what we get in Revelation 7 and moving forward, are the ones who witness boldly for Jesus during the tribulation. So not only territorially, politically, are things going on in Israel, but spiritually there's a lot happening right now where God has been bringing in his church, as he promised, starting in Jerusalem, Judea, the uttermost parts of the world. But there's also a work going on where I think we're about to watch him, and I don't know timing, I don't know all that, but I think we're going to watch where there are going to be Jews who truly come to Christ, perhaps either when the church is removed or having watched the church be removed, but those lights are going to go on. So these ministries in Israel that are giving the gospel and being faithful, they are worthy of your support, because they may well be putting the queue together of the final witnesses during the final 7 years that tell Israel their God is coming to deliver them as he promised. So you guys have no idea how interesting the time is right now.
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4: They came to a place where they repented. Lord, if there's anything that I need to get rid of, show me. 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

0: Welcome to Somebody Loves You Radio, the Bible teaching ministry of Roel Reiss in Diamond Bar, California. Today, as Roel continues to lay out the themes and truths in the book of Nehemiah, he'll give us some clarity on what it means when God sends spiritual revival among his people. We'll discover today that a genuine return to the Lord is always accompanied by contrition and a desire to please him in our actions and the choices we make. Let's join Roel Reiss in the book of Nehemiah for our lesson, Revival Sent by God.
1: As you read the 9th chapter of the book of Nehemiah, there are three interesting chapters in the Old Testament that are kind of going hand in hand that speak of revival. Ezra chapter 9, Nehemiah chapter 9, and Daniel chapter 9. When you go home, read those chapters. You'll blow your mind how perfect the Bible is. And yet behind these prayers that they were actually praying, the people of God, were the promises given to them in 2 Chronicles 7:14. If my people, which are called by my name, shall humble themselves and repent from their sins, and I, God, will hear from heaven, and I will forgive, and I will heal your land. That's what God said. That's what God will do in his promises, as he did with the nation of Israel. And yet, as you read this prayer tonight, as we go through this prayer that you'll see in a moment, you'll notice that it reveals the greatness of God, the goodness of God, and the grace of God in the Old Testament. In the Old Testament, the grace of God, same God of the New Testament. Not two gods, one God. The same of the old as he is of the new. And as we move through this chapter 9, we need to remind ourselves that the recurring theme running through Ezra, Nehemiah, in the book of Daniel, is that God desires a holy people for himself, nothing less. A holy people. He cannot accept unholiness. Holy people that serve him, and they will serve him with all their hearts and all their minds and all their strength. That's why this chapter is so, man, important to my own life. And notice how it begins in chapter 9, verse 1. Here he says, and now the 24th day of this month, the children of Israel assemble with fasting and sackcloth and with dust, notice, on their heads. And notice, after they heard the word of God, and the word of God pricked their hearts. And as they begin to repent, and they begin to get their hearts right with their wives and their children and their grandchildren, grandmas, grandpas, and the whole body of Christ in the Old Testament, what happened? The people began mourning over their sinful condition. You see, fasting here is an act of self-denial. It's not so you can look good and lose weight. Okay? That's not sacrifice. That's self-building. But here he speaks of a self-denial that concerns spiritual concern over physical needs. You see, when you fast, it's building up the spirit, not the flesh. It's denying, starving, putting to death the flesh so that the spirit can grow and live and be powerful. And then, secondly, the sackcloth is a symbol here that profounds what? It's a profound sorrow in my life. I blew it. I came against God. I sinned against God. And I am really sorry for what I have done against God. And then the dust here in the Old Testament, they would put dust on their heads. It was to remind them of their mortality, that they were going to die. We all die. From dust we came, dust we return. Interesting. Dust we came, dust we return. And yet here, Nehemiah, the intensity here of what? Of repentance from the people of God. You see? Repentance. Verse 2. Secondly, notice what he says. Then those of the Israelites, lineage separated themselves from all foreigners, and they stood and confessed their sins and their iniquities of their fathers. Notice that this was another sign of the seriousness of seeking God. Confession of sin, separation from foreigners, separation from the world, separation from people that are not good for you. Now here in the context of the text is they're separating themselves from these foreign women they married when God told them not to do it. They're divorcing them, getting rid of them. They came to a place where they repented. Lord, if there's anything that I need to get rid of, show me. The world? Okay, Lord. My marriage? That is not to be unequally yoked with non-believers? 2 Corinthians chapter 6, 14 through 7, 1. Read it. He says not to be together with a non-believer. What fellowship has light with darkness? And yet how many people in the church disobey God and they get boyfriends and girlfriends that are not believers? Oh, you know what? I'm going with that person because I'm going to bring him to the Lord. Sure. Good excuse. Good excuse. Where's your commitment to God? Are you going to obey or are you going to disobey? You can't straddle the fence. You're either going to live for God or you're not going to live for God. And God wants us to be separated from the world, separated from the things that will bring us down and will consume us. And these people show repentance, but at the same time, they show also confession of sin, the seriousness. They really want to seek the Lord. I'm going to separate myself from all foreigners. And they stood up and they confessed their sins and their iniquities of their fathers. Notice that. Incredible. What caused this? The reading and the hearing of the teaching of the Word of God. Conviction came. The Holy Spirit working. That's what happens in Bible study. Then in verse 3, notice. And they stood up in their place, and they read again from the book of the law of the Lord their God for 1/4 of the day, that is 3 hours. And notice, in the other 4th hour, they confess and worship the Lord their God. Interesting. Can you imagine confessing for 3 hours and then worshiping for another 3 hours? 6 hours in total. The Jew worked like this. 6 o'clock in the morning till 12 o'clock was one shift. 12 o'clock at noon till 6 p.m. in the evening, another shift. 6 p.m. to 12 o'clock midnight, another shift. And 12 o'clock midnight till 6 in the morning, another shift. 4 major shifts they went through. 6 hours they confessed. And 6 hours they worshiped the Lord. Interesting. As they read the word of God and they worship and they confess their sins before God. And then verse 4 he says, and then Jeshua, Benaiah, Kadmiel, Shebaniah, Bunny, all these names, and Sherebiah, Benai, and Chenaiah, stood on the stairs of the Levites and cried out with a loud voice to the Lord their God. And the Levites, Jeshua, Kadmiel, Benai, don't name your kids these names. Notice, said what? They said, stand up and bless the Lord your God forever and ever. Blessed be your glorious name, which is exalted above all blessing and praise. Notice, this is now the evidence from the words of God as they were reading the Bible and they were confessing and they were actually coming to that place where revival begins to break out. And all of a sudden they're standing here, and when they open the Word of God and they stand up to bless the Lord God forever, they open the Scriptures and they start reading Genesis, Exodus, Leviticus, Numbers, Deuteronomy. Again, quoting the Scriptures. As they're standing before the Lord until the end of the chapter, they just go on and on and on and on. The people blessing the Lord, reminding him how they were disobedient, reminding them how God warned them, then reminding them how they repented and now they were willing to follow the Lord. Watch again how beautiful this is. Notice conditions for revival. Number one here, they start out by, notice, speaking of God as their creator. Verse 6. You alone are the Lord. You have made the heaven of heavens with all their angels, and the earth and everything on it, the seas and all that is in them, and you preserve them all. The host of heaven worships you. Imagine that. Here at the verse 6, the book of Genesis being quoted concerning how God made the world and God made everything, even the angels. They stood before the Lord worshiping him. Worshiping the Lord. Holy, holy, holy Lord God Almighty. The cherubims, the seraphims. Interesting. Here it is. When revival begins to be stirred up, the Word of God, the Spirit of God, prayer, confession, repentance, people begin to change. They begin to give their hearts and time to God, not to themselves. That's revival, you see? And then secondly, notice the goodness of God now pronounced from now, verse 7 through 30. Look what he says. You are the Lord God, Jehovah, who chose Abram and brought him out of Ur and the Chaldeans and gave him the name Abraham, the father of a multitude. You see? Genesis 12, Genesis 15, Genesis 17. They know the word of God. They haven't heard the word of God in about 175 years. Here they are right back with the word of God. They've been living a life of sin. God's been judging them. But now there's revival going on.
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1: And then thirdly, notice the faithfulness of God, verse 8. You found his heart faithful before you and made a covenant with him to give the land of the Canaanites, the Hittites, the Amorites, the Perizzites, the Jebusites, and the Girgashites, and all the other tithes. Notice, to give it to his descendants, you have performed your word, for you are righteous, O Lord. What is the faithfulness of God, Lord? We could have been killed. There were more of them than us, and yet you gave us victory over them. All these nations that were surrounding Israel, the faithfulness of God's word. God says, I promise, and I've done it. And then notice he says, to give it to his descendants, you have performed your words. For you are righteous, O Lord. Verse 9, fourthly, the graciousness of God who cares for his people. You saw the affliction of our fathers in Egypt and heard their cry by the Red Sea. Can you believe that? He's quoting Exodus now. He's talking about when they came out of Egypt and Pharaoh said, Moses, take your people and go. Go now. After the first one was killed. And when they got over to the Red Sea or the Sea of Reeds, they got over there and Moses had a staff, and when they got to the actual edge of the water, behind when they looked back, here comes the Egyptian army with horses and spears and shields, and they're chasing after the children of Israel. And the people began to panic, and Moses is looking this way, that way behind him, but he forgot to look up. And the Lord said, hey, Moses, what are you doing? Stay, go into the water. Put the staff down, touch it. And all of a sudden what happened? The water came up and they walked on dry ground, and God set up a trap for the Egyptians. As they got to the other side, when they got in the middle, the water came and killed every one of the Egyptians. But they crossed over. Remember that, he says. Don't forget that. How many times you and I are like Moses? We're looking here, we're looking there, we're looking behind us, and we get freaky and we get scary, and yet God says, why don't you look at me? I made the promise and I've worked in the past. Don't you think I'll work in the present and work in the future for you? He's reminding them. Remember that Moses said in Deuteronomy, always mention this to your children and your grandchildren and your great-grandchildren from generation to generation, the faithfulness of God and the promises of God so they can build themselves upon those things. How my great-grandmother crossed the Red Sea, and now here we are today. You see, he's reminding them. They cried out to God and God heard their prayer. Verse 10. So here in verses 9 through 12 is Exodus chapter 2 through 15 in the book of Exodus. He says, you showed signs and wonders against Pharaoh, against all his servants, and against all the people of his land. For you knew that they acted proudly against them, so you made a name for yourself as it is this day. What did God do? He drowned the whole Egyptian army under the water of the Red Sea. Imagine that. Verse 11. And you divided the sea before them so that they went through in the midst of the sea on dry land, and their persecutors you threw into the deep as a stone into the mighty waters. Moreover, you led them by day in the cloudy pillar and by night with a pillar of fire to give them light on the road which was to be traveled. And then you came down also on Mount Sinai and spoke to them from heaven, and you gave them just ordinances and true laws, good statutes and commandments. Notice that, the Ten Commandments given to the people of God. Exodus 19 to chapter 40. Now, here we see it in verse 13 to 19. The whole Old Testament recorded in chapter 9 of Nehemiah. He says, verse 14. You made known to them your holy Sabbath to rest, and commanded them precepts of statutes and laws by the hand of Moses your servant. And you gave them bread from heaven for their hunger, and brought them water out of the rock from thirst, and told them to go in and to possess the land which you showed to give to them. Remember to the book of Numbers. They didn't have any water, so God gave them water. They didn't have any food, so God brought manna. And then God, after they got tired of it, then God gave them quail meat. And when they were full of meat and they were disrespecting God, God says, I'm going to give you enough meat where it comes out of your nose and out of your ears. And God gave to them. And God judged them and God punished them. They were never satisfied. God brought them out of Egypt, and they was always saying, oh, I wish we could go back. Remember the leeks and the watermelons in Egypt? What watermelons? What leeks? They were in bondage. Isn't that the way we are? Egypt's a type of the world. Oh, when we were in the world, we had it all. Oh, yeah, you had it all. You had it all, dying with all. Egypt has nothing for you. Egypt was Satan's territory. It was killing you. We came out of Egypt, and now we're walking with God. And here he's reminding them of everything God has done. God was so good to us. He did so much for us, and he's done so much. Notice verse 16, fifth thing. The compassionate God who does not, notice, abandon his people. God will never leave you nor forsake you. But they and our fathers acted proudly, hardened their necks, and did not listen to your commandments. So here, God was faithful, but they were unfaithful. It's never God's problem. It's always our problem. You see? Verse 17, he tells you, they refused to obey. And they were not mindful of your wonders that you did among them. But they hardened their necks, and in their rebellion, they appointed a leader to return to their bondage. But you are God, ready to forgive, gracious and merciful, slow to anger, abundant in kindness, and did not forsake them. The God of the Old Testament. Here he is. Forgiving, gracious, merciful, slow to anger, and kind. The God of the Old Testament. And yet they hardened their hearts against God, who wanted to forgive them. Even when they made a molten calf for themselves and said, this is your God that brought you up out of Egypt, and worked great provocations Now he's going to speak to them again from Numbers 9, chapter 9 to verse 19. Yet in your mindful mercies, you did not forsake them in their wilderness. The pillar of cloud did not depart from them by day to lead them on the road, nor the pillar of fire by night to show them the light and the way that they should go. God never abandoned them. God was faithful to them. You also gave them your good spirit to instruct them. The Holy Spirit, here he is in the Old Testament. And did not withhold your manna from their mouth. And gave them water for their thirst. 40 years you sustained them in the wilderness, and they never lacked anything. Their clothes did not wear out, and their feet did not swell. Can you imagine that? To wear the same clothes for 40 years and the same sandals. 40 years in style. 40 years. God says, I took care of you. Notice that. Moreover, you gave them kingdoms and nations. And divided them into districts. So they took possession of the land of Sihon, the land of the king of Heshbon, the land of Og, king of Bashan. So here now, Numbers chapter 20, all the way through Joshua 24. You also multiplied their children as the stars of heaven and brought them into the land which you had told their fathers to go in and possess it. And so the people went in and possessed the land. You subdued before them the inhabitants of the land, the Canaanites, and gave them into their hands with their kings and the people of the land, but they might do with them as they wish. And they took strong cities and rich land, possessed houses full of all goods, cisterns of water already dug out, vineyards, olive groves, their fruit trees in abundance. So they ate and were filled and grew fat and delighted themselves in your great goodness. Now this was another problem. Is God gave them everything, they got slack and they became comfortable and they started getting complacent. And what happened? The judgment of God came. Nevertheless, they were disobedient and rebelled against you after they had everything. Notice that. Cast your law behind their backs, and they killed your prophets who testified against them to turn them to yourself, and they worked great provocation. What do you mean? Here he's acknowledging their unrighteousness. Here God sent the preachers and teachers to speak to the people because of their complacency, and they got angry and they killed them. They didn't want to hear it. They didn't want to hear the truth. Sad.
0: Well, unfortunately, that's all we have time for today. But as we've heard, complacency and compromise can always creep into our lives. So we have to be on guard constantly to maintain a faithful heart. 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
11: Shalom. Holy Scriptures and Israel is a ministry designed to share with the Jewish people the good news of the Lord Jesus, Yeshua the Messiah, and to instruct Christians on the Jewish roots of their faith. And now, teaching God's Word from a Hebrew messianic perspective, here is Gideon Levitam.
12: Shalom, dear brothers and sisters. We thank the Lord for the privilege that we are blessed with to be able to study together this interesting letter of the First Corinthians, a letter that the apostle Shaul Paul wrote to the believers at Corinth, who had many, many needs, and sadly, many situations and circumstances which was necessary for the apostle Shaul Paul to write them such a strong letter. We have covered thus far the first 8 chapters of 1 Corinthians.
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1: 3. Have I not seen Yeshua HaMashiach, Jesus the Messiah, our Lord? Are not ye my work in the Lord? If I be not an apostle unto others, yet doubtless I am to you. For the seal of my apostleship are ye in the Lord. Mine answer to them that do examine me is this: have we not power or authority or right to eat and to drink? Have we not authority, power, to lead about a sister, a wife, as well as other apostles, and as the brethren of the Lord and Cephas? Or I only and Barnabas, have not we power or right to forbear working? Who goes to warfare any time at his own charges? Who planteth a vineyard and eateth not of the fruit thereof? Or who feedeth a flock and eateth not of the milk of the flock? Say I these things as a man? Or saith not the law the same also? For it is written in the law of Moses, Betorat Moshe, thou shalt not muzzle the mouth of the ox that treadeth out the corn. Doth God take care for oxen? Or saith he, it altogether for our sakes? For our sakes, no doubt, this is written, that he that ploweth should plow in hope, and that he that thresheth in hope should be partaker of his hope. If we have sown unto you spiritual things, is it a great thing if we shall reap your carnal things? If others be partakers of this power over you, are not we rather? Nevertheless, we have not used this power, but suffer all things, lest we should hinder the gospel of Christ, the gospel of Messiah. Do ye not know that they which minister about holy things live of the things of the temple? And they which wait at the altar are partakers of the altar? Even so has the Lord ordained that they which preach the gospel should live of the gospel. And so, beloved brothers and sisters, I will stop here in verse 14. The remaining verses from verse 15 to verse 27, the Apostle Shaul Paul will continue to deal with the liberties that he, as an apostle, also have as others. And so here we are in the 9th chapter of the book of 1 Corinthians. We remember that 1 Corinthians chapter 8, 9, and 10, this is a section in the book of, in the letter that Shaul Paul wrote to the Corinthians, which deals really, beloved brothers and sisters, with the liberties of the people of God. In fact, we have covered already the 8th chapter, and if you remember, the Apostle Paul concluded 1 Corinthians chapter 8 with this statement in verse 13. Wherefore, if meat or if food

0: make my brother to offend, I will eat no flesh while the world standeth, lest I make my brother to offend or to be offended. Verse 13, lead us immediately into chapter 9, verse 1, all the way to the end, really, of chapter 9. And in these verses, beloved brothers and sisters, the Apostle Shaul Paul is presenting before the Corinthians his defense concerning the liberty that one has, and specifically in chapter 9, he will present the liberty that he personally have and how he seek to be wise as to how to use liberties, and setting this example before the Corinthian, he seek to help them to learn from his own personal life. Again, to remind you that the Corinthians wrote letters to the Apostle Paul. And as they wrote him these letters, and specifically that one single letter in chapter 7 and verse 1, he said to them, now concerning the things whereof ye wrote unto me. In that letter that they wrote to him, there were various questions that the Corinthians had, and they needed to have explanation or answers. And so, beloved brothers and sisters, in the whole first letter to the Corinthians, Shaul Paul is responding to the questions that the Corinthians had. And of course, one of the questions was, they wanted to know things concerning liberties that they might have or might have not, and how to handle the situation, especially with things in relationship to eating food that had been offered unto idols. And so if you remember that the Apostle Paul explained to them in this 8th chapter concerning the eating, notice verse 4, is concerning therefore the eating of those things that are offered in sacrifice unto idols. And if you remember, as we have covered 1 Corinthians chapter 8, we have learned that Shaul Paul told them that there are those that are strong believers and there are those who are weak believers. Everywhere, wherever you are, wherever local assembly you are participating, or local church, local congregation, you will notice, beloved brothers and sisters, that there are those who are stronger believers, mature believers, and there are those who are new believers, and they are young, and maybe don't have maturity as yet, and we need to learn how to walk with one another, and how to encourage and to build up the family of God. So if you remember, Paul mentioned in chapter 8 that we know that idol is nothing in the world, and that there is none other God but one in verse 4. In other words, there's only one God. Idols are nothing. If someone offers a sacrifice unto an idol in a certain temple in Corinth, really, this is merely an outward expression, a fallacy. It's really, there is no God, there's only one God. These idols are nothing but man-made. And therefore, the food that had been offered to idols, and if someone will eat from it, it will not make any difference. We have liberties, but yet we must be careful how we conduct ourselves in relationship to other believers. Now, of course, we are not to seek after any food that is offered to idols, but in the city of Corinth, there was the market, and there was also the selling of food outside of the temples where there were idols there, and the Corinthians came from this kind of lifestyle, and so they wanted to know how to handle the situation. What should we do? It was cheaper to buy food that was sold by these temples of idols after they had these sacrifices. Then they sold their meat, their food, and some who were not as well-to-do went to buy food from where it was cheaper, rather than to go to the more expensive market in the center of the city. And so Paul sought to help them to know that really there are weak and strong believers, and there we need to learn how to treat one another. Obviously, if somebody could not buy food from a high expensive place, he could buy it from the temple market, and there he would, simply because the idols are nothing. There's only one living God, and the Lord Yeshua, Jesus the Messiah, is the only one that provides salvation, and therefore nothing that we eat that we don't even know where it comes from affect any of the spiritual relationship with God. We're not seeking for idols, we're not seeking for food offered to idols, but we don't know, the Corinthians didn't know where to, whatever food that they might purchase somewhere in Corinth, because everything in Corinth was an idol worship. Even the food that was sold in their ordinary market somehow came from idolatry. And therefore Paul taught the Corinthians that they need to be sensitive to one another, but really, if food makes your brother to be offended, then Paul said at the end of chapter 8, verse 13b, if I will eat no food, no flesh, while the world standeth, lest I make my brother to be offended. In other words, if my brother is going to be offended, if they see me eating food that was offered to an idol which is no God, which is simply an idol, it's whether wood or gold or silver, nothing, he or she might be offended. So Paul is teaching the lessons of sensitivity even in our liberties. And that's how we enter into the ninth chapter. And actually, in the ninth and the tenth chapter, Paul is really, what does he do here? He presenting, notice there, twofold way whereby he shows that how to conduct oneself, and even though one have liberty, we don't have to use our liberties at all time, even if we have those liberties, because at times we might offend one another. And so this is a very important lesson, beloved brothers and sisters, that we need to learn from the Lord to use wisely even our liberties. And therefore, chapter 9 and chapter 10, these Paul is illustrating here the liberty that he has in chapter 9, and later on in chapter 10, he will apply this and speak about the nation of Israel in Israel's history and the lessons that we all must learn as believers in this present day of the church age. And so in these first 14 verses, the Apostle Shaul Paul presents his right to receive financial support from the believers at Corinth, and the liberty that he has as an apostle to receive their support. Then in verses 15 to the end of the chapter, the Apostle Shaul Paul also shows that he chosen not to use that liberty to receive the financial support from the Corinthian believers, the assembly in Corinth. And he used his own personal life as an example to the Corinthian believers as to how to handle liberties. Paul did not want to offend anyone. He didn't want to offend the Corinthians. And therefore, in chapter 9, he presents his right to receive financial support from the Corinthians because of the liberty that he have in his service for the Lord. And he also shows in the second half of 1 Corinthians chapter 9 that he chose not to take this liberty and not to receive the financial support from the Corinthian believers, especially in light of their spiritual condition, because their spiritual condition only show that they were carnal believers, though saints positionally, but a carnal saints that did not behave as saints ought to behave. And so the first 14 verses, Paul defend his liberty as an apostle. And so you notice what he began in, first of all, in verses 1 and 2, he's affirming the fact that he is an apostle. pastolos, a shaliach in Hebrew, apostolos in Greek, an apostle. He used himself as a mature apostle, mature believer, and he's presenting before the Corinthian his defense of the liberty that he has, and yet how he would react, relate in that liberty that he has as an apostle. So in verses 1 and 2, notice, we read in verse 1, am I not an apostle? Am I not free? Have I not seen Yeshua HaMashiach, Jesus the Messiah, our Lord? Are not ye my work in the Lord? Verse 2, if I be not an apostle unto others, yet doubtless I am to you. The seal of my apostleship are ye in the Lord. You notice he began, beloved brothers and sisters, by presenting the fact that he is an apostle. And he is defending the fact that he is an apostle. The word apostle in Greek, apostolos, he was the one that was sent by the glorified Messiah Yeshua. The Lord Jesus, the Messiah, the glorified Messiah, according to Acts chapter 9 and the first 9 verses, he called him to be an apostle, to be sent by him, to go to become the apostle unto the Goyim, unto the Gentiles. There not everyone is an apostle. There were only these 12 apostles. Judas was the one that was chosen to become part of the apostles, but eventually he was the one that betrayed the Lord, sold him, sold the Lord Yeshua the Messiah for 30 pieces of silver. He was the one that killed himself, and he was replaced by Matityahu. Then beyond these 12 apostles, Shaul, Paul, there were no others. Barnabas was one that was called an apostle, but he was not in the same way as the 12 and the apostle Shaul, Paul. And therefore, if you remember in Acts chapter 9, we do read specifically that the Lord Jesus the Messiah said to the apostle, to Shaul, whose name was also Paul, he said to him, arise and go unto the city, and it shall be told what you must do. After he saw the glorified Messiah on the road on the way to Damascus. And so in verse 15, the apostle Paul received from Hananiah, Ananias, the word of the Lord, that the Lord said unto Hananiah, go thy way, for he, this is Shaul Paul, is a chosen vessel unto me to bear my name before the Gentiles and the kings and the children of Israel, for I will show him how great things he must suffer for my name's sake. So the Lord Yeshua the Messiah chose Shaul Paul, as he have chosen the 12 apostles in the land of Israel when he was Yeshua. That is, he was with his own people in the land of Israel. He have selected these 12 apostles who became the ones that were sent by him to be messengers of the gospel. We read in Matthew 10 and verse 2, now the names of the 12 apostles are these. The first was Simon, who is called Peter, Andrew and James and John, Philip, Bartholomew, and Thomas, and Matthew and James, and Libius, and Simon, and Judas Iscariot, who also betrayed him. These 12 Jesus sent forth. But you remember, later on, Judas was the one that betrayed the Lord, sold the Lord, and he was actually was not chosen to be an apostle in a sense to go forward, to continue on. He was chosen for the season when he was among the apostles only to fulfill what was written in the Psalms of Israel and the prophets of Israel, that my own familiar friend with whom I walked to the house of the Lord betrayed me and sold him. And that's what we have learned in the book of Acts. And the one that was qualified to be an apostle was one that saw the Lord in his resurrection and saw Matityahu was chosen later on to become the one that will replace Yehuda Ishkrayot. And so we have these 12 plus the apostle Shaul Paul, according to Acts chapter 1 and chapter 9. So, first of all, the apostle Shaul Paul defended the fact that he was an apostle. And as an apostle, he had the liberty to be supported by God's people. He had the liberty to eat food as the servant of the Lord that will be supported by God's people. And any messenger, any servant of the Lord is one that is called by God to serve God's people, and therefore God's people are called to support the servants of the Lord in their ministry. Well, in Ephesians, just want to read one more verse. In Ephesians chapter 2, we read in verse 20 concerning the assembly that it was built upon the foundation of the apostles, Ephesians 2:20, and prophets, Yeshua HaMashiach, Jesus the Messiah himself, being the chief cornerstone. So the apostle Shaul Paul is first of all defending the fact that he is an apostle. And he says, notice again, verses 1 and 2 of 1 Corinthians chapter 9, am I not an apostle? Am I not free? Have liberty? Have I not seen Jesus Christ our Lord? In other words, I have seen the glorified Messiah. This is a reference to Acts chapter 9 and the first 9 verses. He saw the glorified Messiah on the way to Damascus. He continued, are not ye my work in the Lord? In other words, as an apostle, he's the one that went to Corinth and ministered the word of God to the Corinthians and was used by the Lord to establish the local assembly at Corinth. And they are the believers at Corinth. They were the one that are the work of the ministry that the Lord sent Paul, Shaul Paul, to minister the word in Corinth as well, and they came to know the Lord. You remember we read in Acts chapter 18, verse 1, after these things, Paul departed from Athens, and he came to Corinth. And it was there, we do read, that he ministered in Corinth and was used by the Lord, who told him in verse 9 of Acts chapter 18, be not afraid. Speak, hold not thy peace. I am with thee, and no man shall set on thee to hurt thee, for I have much people in this city. In other words, Yeshua, the Messiah, told the apostle Paul that in this city of Corinth he have much city whom he has chosen. And Shaul, Paul, was called to go to minister the word and to speak, not to be afraid, but to speak the gospel. And according to verse 11 of Acts chapter 18, he, that is Shaul Paul, continued there a year and 6 months, teaching the word of God among them. So, beloved brothers and sisters, the apostle Shaul Paul went to Corinth, went to the synagogue first, as it was his custom to preach to the Jewish people first, and then to the Gentiles. And then he ministered the word of God in Corinth for 1 year and 6 months, and he taught them and he led them to come to know the Lord and to grow spiritually. But you see, sadly, they apparently behaved like little children, and they were fighting friction among themselves. And the whole book of Corinthians shows us the condition of the Corinthian believers. There were immorality, there was divisions, they were taking each other to court, there were divorces. They abused their liberties. And here in these chapters 8, 9, and 10, the apostle Shaul Paul present the need to know how to use liberties that the believers have And how much do we need it today, beloved brothers and sisters, to know how to handle the liberties that we as believers have today in this present day of the church age, not to abuse liberties, but to know that liberty that we might have should be used with the guidance of the Holy Spirit of God in our lives. So, verses 1 and 2, Paul affirming his apostleship and his liberty. He said to them in verse 2, if I be not an apostle to others, he says to them in verse 2, yet doubtless I am to you, and for you are the seal, like the stamp of my apostleship in the Lord.
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0: Our series is called Arise, Move, and Go, and today we find ourselves back in the book of Judges, chapter 16, verses 18 through 31, as we take a look at a lesson that Pastor Jessica Stand is simply entitled, Samson Sleeps In. 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
1: Who just a few years ago beat down 30 of the Philistines in his first occasion, and then in his second occasion wiped out 1,000 all by himself. I told you, he's a one-man wrecking crew. The Holy Ghost so full on Samson, he takes out 30, then he takes out 1,000. And drinks from the brook in the name of Jesus. That's called being spiritually vital. That's when the Spirit of God is working in your life to overcome your foes, giving you grace to subdue your enemies in Jesus' name. But now the brother can't even extricate himself from a woman. Something changed. I don't want you to get away without us really drilling that through. Something changed, didn't it? She was able to put him to sleep, into a deep enough sleep that she could have cut his arm off and he wouldn't have known. She was able to cut all his hair off, which is a symbolic point of his own betrayal, as we know. That's what verses 16 through 19 is all about. She realized that he had given her all his heart. If you cut my hair, I'll be like any other man. She got it. Samson's allegiance to God is broken. Because I don't care how bad that sister is, there's no way you give up God for a woman. There's no way you give up God for a man. There's no way you give up God for any human being. Not when God has blessed you the way God has blessed you and anointed you and allowed you to have a kind of reputation that glorified him like Samson did. When you got God working in your life the way he worked in Samson's life, I mean, this brother is unique all by himself, a grand picture of my Lord Jesus Christ. I told you, he was God's one-man wrecking crew, didn't need nobody else with him to fight the battles of the Lord. But you see how when we are simultaneously righteous and sinful, as much as God may be inclined to use us, we still have a propensity, like James says, do you not know that the spirit that dwells in you lusts to envy? You will still struggle with something else, even if God is using you mightily. If you're not constantly framing your thinking in a way in which you watch out for the way you go into these autonomic focus traps. Anybody keeping up with me? Because I've been teaching you about this. When you lose sight of the big picture and you go into these focus traps, and once you get into these focus traps, you're complaining about what you don't have, but really it's a matter of you not seeing all that you do have. And it's apparent that Samson frequently fell into a focus trap, right? It's apparent that he did. And so here he is in a situation where he goes, "Ah, oh, I have found the lover of my soul. I can now rest." But he was wrong. Because the world does not love God. Evil communication will corrupt good manners. You hang out with the wrong people and you will lose your orientation to God. It will destroy your capacity to stay awake. It will destroy your capacity to maintain healthy boundaries. It will destroy your capacity to say no when it's time to say no. Because you are going to sleep with your eyes wide open. She began to afflict him, and his strength went from him. Now, saints, listen, all this is while he's asleep. That boy's asleep, isn't he? That boy's sowing some wood. We can build us a mansion out of all that wood he's sowing. This is what we call the sleep of compromise. And here's what I want you to get. The exploitation of your identity, whatever you have, your gifts, your strength, and your need to be confirmed, that's one of the big issues today. The need to be confirmed by people, even if it's a lie. You have a need to be confirmed by people. And people will lie to you. Tell me lies, tell me lies, tell me sweet

0: little lies. People will lie to you. And that's the group you'll hang out with people that will lie to you on your way to hell. Because they're not going to tell you, hey, look, you said you was a child of God. What you doing over here with us? They will lie to you and let you go to hell. Now, really what they want to do is see you conform to their image. I'm almost there. Really what they want to do is see you stripped of your identity because your identity in Christ is a problem to them. It's way too much light. It's way too much light. Sleeping sinners don't want awakened sinners. Can I unpack that a bit? Just a tad. Because I get what David said. I get what Samson needs. And I want to share this with you. You can be half asleep in your sinful lethargy of disobedience to God, be just awake enough, to be able to talk to people about Jesus. Did that make some sense? Of course it did. Now they watching your eyes drooping while you're saying Jesus this, Jesus that, Jesus other thing, and they're saying we just hold on a minute. We hold on a minute, they'll stop talking about Jesus because we can see they're going to sleep. I'm making some sense. And the wicked are waiting for you to go to sleep so you can stop talking about Jesus, because once you stop talking about Jesus, the lights go out and men love darkness rather than light. The party is in the dark where Jesus is not honored. Now you cool to hang out with them as long as you keep your mouth shut. This is what we hated about this COVID thing. Don't tell me to keep my mouth shut. God made me in his image. And God is a God that talks, and he talks a lot. And the way we solve problems is talking. Is that true? We solve problems by talking. Don't tell me to shut my mouth. I know you're trying to hide something from me when you tell me to shut my mouth. I want to have a conversation with you. Because out of the abundance of the heart doth the mouth speak. And I want to know what's in your heart. Let's not be covering up each other, because I'm trying to figure out what you look like and what you sound like, because I want to know what the truth is. And you can ask me plainly and we can have the conversation. I will tell you what I know in Jesus' name and suffer the consequences. You don't have to agree with me, but I want to be free to tell it like I know it. And that's called a child of the living God. That's a child of the living God. Children of God are not told to be shut up by nobody but God. But when you allow yourself to be self-inflicted, when you impose upon your own self the infliction that censors your own mouth because you are exporting your identity to somebody else, you are showing your propensity to be a slave. And that's what's going on here with our brother Samson. The sleep of compromise has led to that. And the Bible's explicitly clear. She started afflicting him. And this is what Paul talked about in 2 Corinthians 11 again, verse 20. He talked about the false prophets coming in. Pull that up. The false prophets coming into the church and ruling over the people and dominating them and abusing them. That's what false religion does to you. False religion psychologically abuses its subordinates. It gets in your head. It takes the place of God. It doesn't give you freedom of judgment to think things through. It tells you absolutely what you should do. And even if you say, but the Bible says, they say, look, if you're going to be in this place, you're going to do what we tell you to do. That is cultic affliction that comes at the psychological level that of people that want to be your God instead of point you to who God is. And that goes on in every community, whether religious or not, where people are weak-minded, exporting their identity to somebody else so they can have a sense of value. Now, when you're under the gospel, the goal of the gospel is to teach you who God is in Christ and teach you who you are outside of Christ or inside of Christ. What that means is you get teachers who explain the word, like I'm doing. And then exhort you, like I'm trying to do. And then exalt Jesus, which we're about to do. That's how your Bible is to be taught. Am I making sense? That's how your Bible is to be taught. You are not to think that we're dealing with a fairy tale book. It's God's word helping you to overcome the very difficulties in this generation that many other saints went through in previous generations. And a lot of times God is warning us because we will make mistakes that will lead to our death. There is a sin unto death. A believer will die. Do you hear me? A believer will die. Don't play games with God. John put it very clearly in 1 John chapter 5, verse 16. 1 John chapter 5, verse 16, you already see this. They exalt themselves, they beat you down, they take of you. If any man see his brother sin a sin which is not unto death, he shall ask and they shall give him life. In other words, a lot of sins we commit, we can pray for forgiveness, and God is good, isn't he? He's good to forgive us of our sin. He might whoop our butt and sometimes you need it, but he's going to forgive you and you're going to be healed and you're going to rise up and say, Lord, I learned the lesson. Other sins you commit and you fail to heed the warning, God will let you live in those sins and die in those sins. God is not obligated to rescue you from your friends. And he shall give him life for them that sin not unto death. There is a sin unto death. I do not say that he shall pray for it. You guys see that? God says there's a sin unto death. And here's what will often happen in communities. I got a little time. Here's what will often happen in communities, and it can be small communities or large. If you're a believer, often you are praying for a stubborn loved one. Y'all don't know nothing about that. And you've been praying for years, and that stubborn loved one continues in that sinful pattern. We can just name a long list, can't we? And what God will do is he will not give you any more grace to pray for them. Can I ask you a question? Is God deaf and dumb where he can't hear? Does he have amnesia? Does he have Alzheimer's? Does he have dementia? We do, he doesn't. Does he forget the first prayer you prayed? Do we have to say, God, don't forget. There's a point at which in the symbiotic relationship between us and God, he doesn't give you grace to pray for that person anymore. Did you hear what I just stated? Because he's not going to answer that prayer. That's what he told Jeremiah, didn't he? Jeremiah, stop praying for them. It's enough. I'm going to punish them. See, the thing you and I have to learn, child of God, is to see when God takes his hands off of people and lets them go. Am I making some sense? Of course I am. But I'm talking to spiritual people here now. I'm talking to people who are interested in seeing the kingdom of God comprehensively. I'm not talking to church folk, because church folk are blind to these nuances that I'm talking about. People that are serious about God are serious about the spiritual dimension, and therefore an appropriate understanding and analysis of the sociological, psychological factors of interrelationships with people and with God. We want to be able to discern when people are drifting from God. We want to be able to see the mechanisms and the strategies and the techniques that the world uses to draw our kids away. We want to be able to feel and sense and be sensible towards emotional coldness against God. And emotional coldness against the saints. Because largely what happens is when a person is drifting from God, they drift from the saints. This is almost axiomatic. I know what I'm talking about. You're not going to be around hot saints with a cold heart unless you're asking God to warm you back up. And what you should know is asking God to help you takes the grace of God. Please listen to me. Almost there. Will you notice how long it takes for Samson to pray to God? Y'all keeping up with me now? I'm getting ready to show you something real stupid, but it's very practical amongst us. Now notice what begins to happen here. Go back to our text. I'm going to show you because I want you to see it. At verse 19, we discover that she puts him to sleep. She shaves his head. She afflicts him and his strength goes from him, right? His strength goes, that's a study in itself. Verse 20, and she said, the Philistines be upon you, Samson, and he awakes out of his sleep, right? So it appears. And he said, Lord, have mercy on me. And he said, Lord, draw near to me. And he said, Lord, forgive me. Lord, I repent. His heart is hardened. He's blind. Literally and spiritually. He's blind, and then he's going to be made physically blind because he's blind to what he should be seeing. And this is where Christians are today. They're blind to their condition and they're blind to their need. Am I making some sense? Because see, Something happened when he started the liaison with Delilah to where he started presuming upon God. I told you about that. Don't presume on God. He started presuming upon God, and now he's thinking those battles that he fought earlier were won in his own strength. So he rises up saying, I'm going to shake myself. What? What do you mean you're going to shake yourself? You didn't shake yourself the first time. You didn't shake yourself the second time. You didn't shake yourself the third time. God was the one that intervened in your life. He quickened you by the Spirit of God. He gave you grace to rise up. And now he's going to show you, without me, you can do nothing. Without me, you can do shake yourself. Are you kidding? Shake yourself. How foolish is that? Shake yourself. Here you are. You've been sowing wood. That chick cut all your hair off, beat you down, tied you up, and now you're going to shake yourself. You are stealing God's glory when you do that. You are taking God's glory from him when you do that. God has to help you. God has to help you. See, but when you're proud in heart, he'll give you over to a delusion. That was a strong delusion Samson was operating in. Is that right? That's a strong delusion. I will shake myself. What? You and I saw nothing like that the first three campaigns, did we? Okay, let me show you something as we go on. Just keep it moving. The first time that Samson is confronted by opposition was in the metaphor and simile of the lion while he was walking down towards the Philistine country. And remember how God taught Samson, whenever the Spirit of God was with Samson, that when Samson was dealing with opposition, the Spirit of God would come upon him mightily. See, so some of us know what it's like when we have God's anointing. We know what it's like. We know when God gives us power to stand against the enemy, to bear up under trials. Some of us know the anointing. We know when God puts us in a place where we are supra dependent upon him and expecting of him to empower us to stand in a trial or fight against a wicked opposition. And when he works in us mightily to do it, we know it was his grace. Because when it's over with, we're humbled by the victory. We're humbled by the victory. You keeping up with me? And we thank God for the anointing. I do. And I beg him never to take it away. Never to take it away. Don't grant me a false revelation towards something or someone that I think is better than you. Nothing is better than God's anointing on the soul. Nothing is better than God's anointing on the soul. Nothing is better than God's. No drink, no drugs, no women, no wine, no men, no nothing. No nothing is better than the anointing. But in the mystery of our iniquity, we'll turn it in when we get trapped in these focus traps and lose what we have. And this is exactly what Samson did. We saw him win that battle with the 30. We saw him win it with the 1,000. And then all of a sudden, we saw something happen. Do you know what it was? When he went in and slept with that harlot, there was no anointing. There was a deliverance. God allowed him to escape. That's called a passive victory. Did y'all get that? He just picked up the gates and ran. God gave him enough blessing to get out of there. But he should have knew something was wrong right there. Oh, wait a minute. Passive power, not active power. Am I making some sense? In other words, he didn't put himself in a position to go offensive on the Philistines that were strategically around him. Now he's running. Now he got bionic legs. And he's running. Before he beating them down. This is when the anointing is now being compromised. You can run. This time he got caught. Did y'all catch it? No, you didn't. Look at verse 21. But the Philistines did what? But the Philistines did what? Took him. That's our word. Take it. Remember I taught you guys that? Dealing with the point of, if you don't rise, move, and go, you will be what? If you don't arise, move, and go, you will be taken. See, he should have rose, moved, and went, shouldn't he? But he didn't do it, and so he's taken. But the Philistines took him. The Philistines took him. The Philistines took him. And they took him because, for all intents and purposes, he was a Philistine now. Stay with me. I got a few more minutes to go. He was no longer symbolically God's unique servant, obviously different than everybody else in his garb and his dress and his anointing. They stripped him down and turned him into a Philistine. They stripped him down and turned him into a Philistine. He's nothing but a Philistine, and all of the Philistine people are slaves of sin. They're slaves of sin, and now he's a slave, isn't he? But he's worse than that because he's a blind slave. And they're getting ready to have a party with him because he was the champion that gave them all kind of hell, whipping up on them all the time. Now they got him. And that's how the enemy works. He always wants to take the head of the family and the heads of community and the heads of churches. Because if you get the head, you got the body. They always want to take out the head. They always want to take out the head. But the Philistines took him, put out his eyes, and brought him down to Gaza. Brought him down to Gaza. Let me say something about that. This battle wasn't in Gaza. Delilah was not a Philistine. Delilah was a chick that lived a couple minutes away from where Samson lived. She was in between the flesh and the spirit. Delilah was the lust of the eyes that led to the pride of life. Now remember, the Philistines are the lust of the flesh, right? All that's in the world is the lust of the flesh, the lust of the eye, and the pride of life. Now Philistine was a beautiful, Delilah was a beautiful woman that Samson set his eyes on. And guess what God had to do? Take his eyes out. Remember what Jesus says, it's better to lose your eyes than to have both eyes and go to hell. Can I talk to you guys for a few more minutes? It's better to lose your eyes than to go to hell with your eyes wide open. There are a lot of people going to hell with their eyes wide open. So is God humbling his servant? Yes, he is. And see, this idea of taking the servant and plucking their eyes out means that the Philistines knew that Samson was a ruler. Because when you capture rulers, you demoralize rulers publicly.
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7: One of my favorite stories from the Bible. It's a story of a woman who was caught in sexual sin. And they brought her before Jesus and they threw her on the ground, and all those religious people says, the law says we should stone her. What do you say? Jesus looked up at them all and just started writing in the sand. And he stood up and he said, let him that is among you who is without sin cast the first stone. Then he went down and wrote in the sand some more. What do you think he wrote? I don't think he was playing tic-tac-toe, hey, it's your move. No. He wrote something significant because the Bible says they left from the eldest to the youngest. So now all of these guys are gone. This trembling woman, caught in sin, looks at Jesus and he says, ma'am, where are your accusers? She says, I have none, Lord. He says, neither do I condemn you. Go and sin no more. He changed her life. He can change your life. You just have to be willing to turn from your sin and ask Jesus Christ to be your Savior and your Lord. Listen very carefully. If you want your sin forgiven, if you want to know that when you die, you will go to heaven, if you want that big hole in your heart filled, if you want your guilt taken away, you must receive Christ into your life. And He'll do that for you. He's just a prayer away.
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0: You have to be open, but not critical. If you come with a critical spirit, you're not going to receive. You're not going to receive. And I've known people over the years, they come and they sit there with their spouse and they're critical. They're critical of, they're looking for that thing so they don't have to come back maybe. Really, a lot of it too has to do with spiritual superiority, if I'm up front with you. A lot of the people with critical heart know their Bible. If they don't, they're called lukewarm and carnal, and they're in a different class.
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2: 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Christian apologist G.K. Chesterton once said, "To love means loving the unlovable. To forgive means pardoning the unpardonable. Faith means believing the unbelievable. Hope means hoping when everything seems hopeless." Today, Pastor Shane confronts us with the sometimes challenging area of forgiveness and how we are commanded by Jesus himself to not only love our enemies, but to forgive them as well. 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
0: The title this morning, When an Enemy Returns, and I was thinking about this when we sing that song, Break Every Chain, Break Every Chain. And often God does that. Many of you, raise your hand and you know that. God break every chain, but then sometimes that chain doesn't break too easily. You got to go get a welder and work on it. And then sometimes when it breaks, who knows, that bondage can sometimes come back. Praise God for people who've been set free and they're done with it. But I also know a lot of people who've been set free and they're doing great, but then remind them of that verse and try to encourage them. The devil left Jesus. He tried every temptation. He left. He said, you know, I'm not tempting Jesus anymore. And it's interesting, though. The Bible says he left but was going to wait for an opportune time, another time to come back. And that's how often the enemy works. Addiction recovery will tell you about the halt principle, that usually people go back into their addiction when they're hungry, angry, lonely, or tired. And that's, even if you think of it for Christians, that's usually when the enemy will strike. Because what's happening, there's already weakness in our flesh, and he sees that open door and will drive some wedges in there. And when the enemy returns, that's what I want to talk about from the book of Acts, number 70. Here's the issue that I'll just tell you up front is I had a lot of practical application, you know, because that's what we need, what to do. But the sermon was like an hour and a half. So I took off some of the practical application, praying about giving it next Sunday, the practical application, but kind of setting the stage now. And I will give you a lot of practical today, but I was wanting to really talk about, obviously, putting on the whole armor of God. I mean, that's really how you defeat the enemy. Partial armor doesn't work. Putting on that full armor. And I had it in the notes, but it just became, you know, a very meaty, lengthy sermon. So I might do that next week, still praying about it. But again, we're in Acts 17. Acts 17, beginning in verse 10. So you can open your Bibles. We encourage people to bring their Bibles to church. Open to Acts 17, verse 10. You can highlight. And if you have your Bible on your phone, you can use the phony Bible. All right, I won't say that anymore. It's kind of wearing. It's good still. But it's fine, but I would put on airplane mode because you start seeing alerts come in and different things. So Acts 17, 10. Then the brethren immediately sent Paul and Silas away by night to Berea. Why did they send them away by night to Berea? Well, last Sunday I talked about they were under heavy persecution. Because anytime you bring the gospel especially to a really dark area. That's why you talk to missionaries. I mean, we're so blessed in America in many regards that we don't really quite understand. We'll see it sometimes, but you know, when you bring it into areas that predominantly witchcraft, in Africa and seances and voodoo and or places of complete darkness, I believe there are principalities. I don't quite understand it, but the Bible talks about it. And when you bring that light, people get really upset. And because a lot of those governments are ruled by the false religions, they don't care. For now, at least in America, you know, people know they can't just really persecute believers. There will be a ramification. And that's why I talk about, you know, getting involved and voting and putting the right people in office, because it has huge ramifications, at least for your kids and grandchildren, if you don't care. And that's why this is such an important topic as well, because there is a sense of protection when not only living in America, but having the right legislation and things like that. But they didn't have this back then. This is an area of persecution where they could literally stone people to death if they went outside of what they would normally believe. So I know that's a little confusing. At least it confused me. But the bottom line is Paul and Silas were bringing the message of the gospel to the Jews, and a lot of them didn't like it. Because when you talk about Jesus, you kind of implicate them in them killing Jesus. Even though it wasn't them specifically, some of them, the concept of them killing the Messiah and the Pharisees and religious leaders have been off this whole time. And so when they arrived in Berea, they went into the synagogue of the Jews. It's interesting, Paul's not afraid. He just goes from one city to the next city. Now, these Jews, though, were far more fair-minded than those in Thessalonica. Now, that basically means they're teachable, they want to hear more. The ones in Thessalonica just hated everything Paul had to say. You come across those people, they're cordial and they want to, okay, that makes sense, but you come across other people, when you start talking about Jesus, they blow a gasket. And then you got to get duct tape out and tape them to their flight. I talked about that last week. Have you seen Jonathan Cahn talk about, he was a Christian sitting next to the duct tape guy. And everything's fine until you start talking about Jesus. And so, but these were fair-minded. They didn't get duct taped. Is that even correct English? Duct taped? Okay. Taped by duck. So they were far more minded than those in Thessalonica in that they received the word with all readiness, and they searched the scriptures daily to find out whether these things were so. So often you'll hear that phrase, if you haven't already, I'm sure you have many times, you know, to be a Berean or the Bereans, that you know, there are churches named after that, just that name. It basically means that you properly look at God's word, you dissect it, you look at the historical context, law first mentioned, you know, when was this truth taught before in the Bible, commentaries, cross-referencing, you know, you check what a person's saying. You're you know, give them the benefit of the doubt first. It makes sense. We're ready to receive this word, and we're going to search the scriptures to find out whether these things were so. So Paul was giving scriptures, whether he had the scroll of the Old Testament or a lot of them memorized it, and he was talking about Jesus and suffering servant and all these other things, and he would come and, you know, all the prophecies about riding a donkey, a colt, born in Bethlehem, and possibly not one bone would be broken, and all these, and they're like, well, that makes sense, so let's look at the scriptures and see what he's saying. That's so important. So this word emphasizes that the Bereans were not only open-minded, but actively prepared. Fair-minded. They received the word with all readiness. They were not only open-minded, but they actively prepared to receive and verify the gospel. It conveys a voluntary, attentive, and eager disposition toward the truth rather than a passive acceptance or rejection. In other words, that's how Christians, we should embrace when we listen to teachers, when we're going to follow a teaching, when we're going to get a study. You know, it's good to err on the side of grace. You're open-minded. They said they're a believer. And okay, Lord, I want to receive what you want me to learn. But they're going to be eager to discern and to search the scriptures, to be open or to lovingly critique if necessary. And so it's basically what that boils down to me is a steadfast, diligent love for God's word, but also teachable, but not gullible. Isn't there a big difference there? Because you see these people on TV and you're like, how are they even allowed to be on TV? How can they promote the prophet such and such? And weird things, it's like, how are they? Because people are gullible. They're so hungry spiritually that they eat anything. And if you just look at the Word, study the Word, get feedback from others who are well-versed in the Word, you can properly assess pretty much anything that comes out of somebody's mouth. For example, if they're saying, hey, if you send me money, you're going to receive these blessings. So why do people send the money? See, they're feeding off of naive people, maybe gullible people, and people maybe they're so desperate to hear from God, they need a breakthrough. And I believe sometimes God does still honor their giving, even though the person is a false prophet. And here's the thing, I need to talk about this because I might do a podcast on this at some point because I get pushback and different things. I won't talk about that now because if I do a podcast, but... You know, Shane, why don't you call certain people false prophets, right? Sometimes I do. Well, in a nutshell, if I only hear a couple sentences or YouTube videos, like, wow, that's not good, that's weird. But let's understand what a false prophet is. They are apostate. They are a son of Satan. They are purposely leading people to hell. They are apostate, they are a false prophet. That's a strong statement. And I've seen people over the years, many of you have, that you see people, it's like, but you don't know their heart because did they start off strong? Did they start off okay and broken and then they just got caught up in the fame and the wealth and the notoriety and the YouTube likes and followers and then they start turning into this kind of send me money, you'll receive your blessing. They got to keep the ministry going. So this person's more of a prodigal who's lost their way. They're not necessarily a false prophet, apostate. You know, so for me to say, you know, they're a false, I don't know. I don't follow them. I just see some clips on YouTube and it's very disheartening. But I'd have to talk to them and understand, unless it's clear as day. You know, I've talked about when the emergent church movement came out, and I'm not going to mention names now. You can Google all that stuff, that these guys were what I would consider false prophets because they were talking about, well, even if you remove the virgin birth, you know, it's like a trampoline. You know, you're only removing one of the springs. You'll keep jumping. I'm like, no, that's not correct. And they're all just... social justice and love and they don't talk about sin and they replace the let's get rid of pulpits and let's just have a couch and let's just have a conversation. That was called the emergent church movement. If you haven't heard of it, well, you can tell it didn't go very far because of these false prophets and people would say things. I would like this lady that's in the news a lot, Catherine Crick, right? That like I don't even know what do you do with that weird stuff? And this her so-called prophet apostle above her, to me he seems like a false prophet, absolutely, from everything I've seen or heard. And so, but just careful on like our Christianity's turned into it's a circus. Like, where's the fear of God in this place? Where's the humility and where's the reaching out to those who can't give to you? And where you just don't see that anymore. Or you do, but it's not promoted because it doesn't give a lot of likes. It doesn't get a lot of likes and followers. And then in the Christian community, you know, all these divides in the Christian community, it's sad to witness. It really is sad to witness. But they were fair-minded. They receive the word, okay, they take it in, And they searched the scriptures daily to find out whether these things were so or not. And I don't know if many of you saw the number one podcast in our nation this week. And with Josh Hoverton and Philip Anthony Mitchell, I made some comments and Josh replied with happy face and all that good stuff. But they're catching a lot of heat. They're catching a lot of heat for the things they talked about. And I'm not going to go into all the details. And if I just look at the word, what they talked about was very biblically sound. I have no problem with it. And what happens, you get a lot of people worked up. They talked about word churches and spirit churches. It's actually a quote from R.T. Kendall. And it's really a play on words because you're right. You have a word church. You also have the spirit there. But what they were talking about is how some churches can seem dead. And many are filled with the Spirit, and there's a joy, but people who aren't filled with the Spirit, they take offense at that. They don't like that. And just because you believe in the gifts, now you're on their hit list. And it's just sad to witness. But if you look at, again, during Scripture, look at the Scripture, there will be division sometimes, you know, that you just agree to disagree on certain things. And that's where it is. It's really a test of the heart. So here's two keys. When an enemy returns, to fight off the enemy, I'm going to get to why the enemy returned in just a minute. There needs to be solid footing and a solid mind. That's what made the Bereans great. They had solid footing on a foundation, and they had a solid mind. They looked to God's word. Again, they were open, they were teachable. When you let God's word speak and let it say what it says, it's not that difficult. It really isn't. I mean, I have people tell me, well, Shane, I studied the Aramaic and the Hebrew and the Greek, and I'm like, well, yeah, so do I, but it's pretty clear. It's pretty clear. You don't need to study all those things. You do if you want to break down a certain word and read it in the original and really get some historical context, really understand, is this a present tense verb, meaning it's happening now, or is it passive? And that's good, but Scripture says what it says. A lot of it's not complicated. We just don't want to apply it. And we'll try to twist things. So to prepare to receive. Okay, I want to prepare my heart to receive. I have to do this as well. You have to be open, not critical. So this is huge. Right off the bat, you've got to get rid of that critical spirit. Anybody struggle with a critical spirit? I'm putting my hand up, too. Let's try this again. Okay, balcony, anybody up there struggle? Okay. So here's the thing. A critical spirit is really... At its core, can be good. In other words, I love the truth, you love the truth, we have a zeal for the truth, we analyze things through the truth, but if we become jaded and hard, it turns into being critical. And that's why I use the word sometimes, or the phrase, modern day Pharisee. Because you have the right information, but your heart has become jaded and critical. And not trusting, and just kind of going to church looking for everything we can point out that might be wrong. And when you're like that, you will not receive. You will not receive. And I've seen it over the years. People come here with a critical heart. Why is the worship so emotional? I hate to keep bringing this up, but why is the worship so emotional? Why is the altar? Why is there 40 minutes of worship? Why? Well, because that's exactly what you need. So you're going to come in here, well, what's that song we just sang? Break every chain. I don't know. I mean, what? Yeah, maybe you need some chains broken. It's good to cry out to the chain breaker. But see, they come in with a critical heart. Do you see that? They come in with a critical heart. Pastor, I've had this too. He didn't even bring a Bible or open a Bible. Well, I've got it. I've got the Bible right here. Is that okay too? But see, they come in. Is that New King James? See what I mean? They're already coming in with a critical heart. What's he wearing? The church, pastors wore suit and tie because they respected the word of God. That's great. If that works, that's wonderful. Praise God for that. But that is a preference, not a biblical standard. And so we already come in with a critical heart. Did they just sing a song from Hillsong? Oh my goodness. Oh my God, I'm never coming back. See, they're looking for just a little, they're coming for just a little thing right here. And people, they would post about that interview I mentioned with Philip Anthony Mitchell and Josh Hoverton. They would come against them like, that's what you got from an out, that's your takeaway? Bro, you know not that the Spirit has departed from you. And a lot of these ministries, they are heresy hunter ministries. They look at everything with a critical heart. Even though they might have some, right? They might be men and women of truth. But their heart has grown jaded. And they've become critical. And I know many of you have seen a lot of the stuff Mike Winger's putting out. A lot of it's good, but we got to be careful because you can turn into a very critical person if you don't stay tender and humble and gracious as well. And I'm a fan of what he's doing, but I'm also you don't want to build your ministry on being the guy who critiques everything. You know, that's not good either. So my whole point is, again, you have to be open, but not critical. And if you're here today, you might want to repent of that. If you come with a critical spirit, you're not going to receive. You're not going to receive. And I've known people over the years, they come and they sit there with their spouse and they're critical. They're critical of, they're looking for that thing so they don't have to come back maybe. Really, a lot of it too has to do with spiritual superiority, if I'm upfront with you. A lot of the people with critical heart know their Bible. If they don't, they're called lukewarm and carnal and they're in a different class. They just don't want to be convicted, so they don't. But the modern day Pharisee comes in looking for how they can critique something. And let me tell you, I'll be the first to tell you, you will find something if you're looking. Of course. I find things here. I'm like, I don't know if I would have said that or did that, but there's got to be freedom in Christ. I can find things like, why did they wear that to church? Oh, hashtag modesty. Right? But if, I know you clap over that, but you see what I mean? Like we got a Lord, maybe they need prayer instead of criticism. So it does come naturally to truth people. You can drift into that land of from being truthful and loving and erring on the side of grace to, you know, sin sniffing. Because you have to work on staying humble. The enemy will feed your pride. You don't have to work on that. So to be a Berean, to really search the scriptures, yes, be open, but not critical. Attentive, not bored. Penitent. Anybody not know what that word means? It means to be repent, to have a humble attitude that's quick to repent. It's not prideful. Let me drop the bomb this morning, unless you don't know. You don't know everything.

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You can find more information at westsidechristianfellowship.org. 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And for all the latest on what God is doing with His ministry here, please be sure to follow us on most social media platforms. Westside Christian Fellowship is located 60 miles north of Los Angeles in Leona Valley, California. Thank you again for listening to today's message of Regaining Lost Ground, where we are reminded daily, times change, truth does not.

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15: 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And remember, In the end, God will establish his son as the King of Kings and the Lord of all lords. It will shatter the nations. 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His righteous reign will flourish, and there will be true peace.
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15: The theme of the kingdom of God is the theme that our Lord Jesus Christ constantly talked about. In fact, Mark tells us in chapter 1, verse 15, that when he began his ministry, Jesus said, "The time is fulfilled, and the kingdom of God is at hand. 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In every miracle that our Lord Jesus performed, every occasion that he had to teach.
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1: In his kingdom. Now, we're going to see this very clearly in today's message. And so turn, please, to Luke chapter 13. We're going to go from verses 10 to 21. In the context of this Jesus teaching on the kingdom of God, it was the healing of this woman on the Sabbath day. This woman who desperately needed healing. And what Jesus is saying to his hearers, and indeed is saying to every one of us who are listening, he is saying that we must enter into the kingdom of God now. How? By turning away from false religion and false belief system and yielding to the Holy Spirit. By rejecting the kingdoms of the world and embracing his kingdom, his rule over us, by stopping to live by our rules and obeying his. Look with me at the text, please. This dear woman who is bent over in pain, and now you've probably seen people like that, and you don't see them much in the United States, but you see them a great deal overseas. They're literally bent over and they cannot even turn around unless the whole body turns around to see. She was doubled over. That's exhibit A. It was exhibit A of the vital importance of being set free by Jesus, spiritually. Set free from the slavery of sin and Satan into the freedom of the Son of God. Hear me right, please. Worse than her physical affliction was her social stigma. Because you remember in the last message, we saw how the Pharisees, the Jews in the time of Jesus, had a faulty belief system. They believed that every physical infirmity, that every disease, that every sickness, every suffering is a result of sin. And therefore, it is the consequences of their sin. And they presumed that all suffering is to basically bring about the judgment of God. And therefore, a person's physical suffering made them to be an outcast, because these pompous, arrogant, self-righteous people, when they did not experience suffering, they said, looked at people and said, ah, ha, ha, ha, ha, they're sinners. I'm not. And that is why Jesus needed to deal with that false belief system. She was an outcast. Listen to me. When everyone gave this woman a wide berth, Jesus welcomed her. While everyone avoided her, Jesus loved her. When everyone would have been embarrassed to be associated with her, Jesus laid his hands on her and healed her. While people rejected her, Jesus broke the evil spirit's hold over her. She became completely and totally healed. Oh, then came the rulers of the synagogue. Look at verse 14. With no gratitude to God and praise to God and thanksgiving to God for his supernatural healing and miracle, they attacked Jesus for healing on the Sabbath. But they were too coward to confront Jesus face to face, so they were talking to the people. Oh, look at him. Look at him. Couldn't he do that all week long? Why does he have to do it in the Sabbath? These synagogue leaders, instead of praising God, glorifying God because of this miracle, they criticized Jesus. These legalistic Pharisees, instead of thanking God for his mercy and thanking God for his grace and thanking God for his goodness, for a desperately needing woman, they became, here's the word, literal, the word indignant.

0: they were furious with Jesus for the miracle. Why? He broke, listen carefully, the man-made rule. The man-made rule. This is not the Word of God. This is not the Old Testament. This is not the commandment. It's so incredible when you think about it. Because these Jewish leaders did not deny the miracle. They did not deny it. They actually confirmed the supernatural work of Jesus. But instead of them believing in Jesus, their hearts were hardened. You hypocrites, verse 15. You hypocrites. Why? Because even their own rabbinic interpretation of the commandments. This is not the commandments, it's their own interpretation of the commandments in a book called the Mishnah. It's not the authoritative word of God, although so many of them put it as equal to the word of God. This is dangerous, brethren, listen to me. Even their own interpretation of the commandment said that you can take an animal on a Sabbath for feeding and drinking. Even so, the animal can carry the load as long as they themselves don't carry it on the Sabbath. The animals can. And here's what Jesus is saying. You see the frustration in our Lord. He's saying, if this is your interpretation about the Sabbath regarding animals, that you can feed them and you can give them a drink on the Sabbath, how much more this Jewish woman, the daughter of the covenant, how much more this daughter of Abraham and her desperate need? What better day to free her from the load of pain and guilt and suffering than the Sabbath? What better day to set her free than the Sabbath? What better day to receive forgiveness and healing and restoration than the Sabbath? What better day to give her eternal rest on the day of rest? This confrontation with the Jewish leaders reveals how heartless legalism is. It's heartless. How hypocritical ritualistic religion is. How unreasonable false religion is. Listen to me. Those people in our culture today, in our society today, who follow the walk religion, make no mistake about it, it is a religion. Walk is a religion. If they can get rid of Christianity, as they think, I'm telling you exactly what they believe. They say if they can get rid of Christianity, they would have a utopia in society. I have news for them. Now, whether they know it or not, if Christianity is not in our society, this will be hell on earth. The source of all true love. You notice I said true love, not the mishy stuff that they talk about. The source of all true love is Christianity. The source of all true compassion is Christianity. The source of all true wisdom is Christianity. The source of all true blessings for our society is Christianity. And when the church is taken out of here, God have mercy on them. Listen, I'm telling you, I mean, just all you need to do, and the young people particularly, just start studying history correctly, you'll discover that Christians started all the healing movement, all the hospital movements, all the orphanage movements, all the education movements, all started by Christians. And it was a Bible-believing Christian who for 23 years became alienated from his family, became alienated from his friends and colleagues in Parliament in England. But for 23 years, because of his biblical conviction, he did away with the horror of slave trading, and his name is William Wilberforce. The problem is they don't want to face reality. Now, beloved, this woman's healing is analogous of God's sovereign work of salvation in every one of our lives. And for those whom he's trying to reach with his love of salvation and with the word, the gospel of Jesus Christ, this is a metaphor of what Jesus came to do for Israel, because the Bible said he came to his own, but his own received him not. But then to everyone who have received him, he gave them the power to be called the children of God. He will bypass all the self-righteous, arrogant people, and he'll become so close to the humble and broken of heart. Those who are burdened by sin and they know it and they want to repent of their sins. He bypasses those who think that they can save themselves and that they have the power to do that. And he reaches to those who confess their helplessness in saving themselves. He bypasses all those who think that their freedom is a way to be free from God and from his word. And he reaches down to a repentant, humble, broken spirit. Immediately after this, Jesus, after healing this woman, look at verse 18 with me, please, Luke 13. Immediately goes into the kingdom of God, because it's relevant here. What is the kingdom of God like? Indeed, he was asking, what is the future rule of God in the hearts of men and women 2,000 years from now when he was speaking? What is the rule of God in the hearts of men and women, boys and girls, are going to be like 2,000 years from now? In the sense, what is the future of the true church of Jesus Christ? Those who will accept Jesus for hope and healing. What will the 21st century church be like? You see, many of the Jewish people in the time of Jesus, they thought that he came in order to deliver them from the yoke of Rome, from servitude to Rome. But when he failed to do so, when he did not do what they wanted him to do, when their expectations were not met, what they wanted, when they discovered that Jesus' kingdom is a spiritual kingdom, that Jesus' kingdom is an eternal kingdom, they rejected him. They rejected him. Except for a handful of disciples. That's the mustard seed. That's the mustard seed. Even after the resurrection, there were 500 eyewitnesses to the resurrection. 500. And on the day of Pentecost, there were only 120 people there. Think about this with me. 120 people. Very tiny. From a human perspective, it's a very pathetic number. There's not much to show for 3 years plus of ministry of Jesus. His closest followers, his inner circle, well, there were only 12, one of them actually was a traitor. Far from being an inspiring movement, a big crowd in the stadium shouting the praise of Jesus, it's a tiny, tiny, tiny, tiny beginning. Even that handful of disciples, they did not anticipate the kingdom of God to be a spiritual kingdom. They thought still going to be earthly kingdom with power and authority, splendor. They did not comprehend what the kingdom of God is all about. Even the disciples, like all their other countrymen, the disciples expected external kingdom. Power, trappings of power. In fact, you remember the mother of James and John, when she came to Jesus, said, "Hey, my boys are really good boys. They got your back. Put one on the right, one on the left." Huh? He said, "They're going to be baptized with the baptism I'm going to be baptized with." See, they thought it was splendor, power, authority. They're going to rule. Verse 18. He asks the question, what is the kingdom of God like? Verse 19, he gives us the answer, a mustard seed. The tiny, tiny, tiny seed. He chose that instead of a grain or barley or any other. It's the smallest. The small seed grows into the largest garden plant. The smallest seed grows sometimes up to 15 feet high. But what's really more important, that smaller seed grows to give shelter to many birds so they can nest in it. That is the kingdom of God. where you and I belong to. Jesus wanted his disciples to understand that his kingdom, viewed from an external and visible perspective, is so small. But eventually it will expand to include every language, every tribe, and every nation. His kingdom, not very impressive at all in the beginning. And yet, the time is coming when hundreds of millions will follow Jesus. This handful of disciples, they were so insignificant, and yet it was said of them, they've turned Rome upside down. The obscure beginning of his kingdom gave way to a global force for God and for good. They're not so distinguished by power and majesty and splendor and public display of glory. It is now global. You would not even imagine back then that millions of people would be glad to die for Jesus. I met some of them. Every time the persecution heats up in China, the numbers of Christians multiplies. The more persecution in many a country, the more the numbers of the believers multiply. This is a prophecy by our Lord here, that the rule in the hearts of men and women will grow and grow and grow and grow and grow out of all proportion to its beginning. So much so that when the Lord returns in glory, the Bible said he'll return with multitudes, unnumbered numbers. For the Bible said, the kingdom of this world become forever the kingdom of our Lord and of his Christ, and he will reign forever and ever and ever. In spite of its humble beginning, the kingdom of God will be enlarged to become a mighty force, just as the prophets have prophesied and envisioned. And remember, in the end, God will establish his Son as the King of kings and the Lord of all lords. It will shatter the nations. His rule will shatter the nations, and he will rule over them with a rod of iron. His righteous reign will flourish, and there will be true peace. And I don't know about you, I can't wait. Isaiah predicted in Isaiah 53, his reign was spread abroad. Look at verses 20 and 21 with me, please, Luke 13. And again Jesus said, what shall I compare the kingdom of God? It's like a leaven, which a woman took and hid in 3 measures of flour until it was all leavened. I've seen that with my eyes when my mother puts that little leaven inside the dough, small dough, then next morning it's way, way overflowing in the jar. Now, while the previous parable that Jesus gives us about the mustard seed emphasized the external growth of the kingdom, this parable of the leaven emphasized the internal influence of the kingdom of God. This tells me, no matter how powerful the influence of evil may appear now, no matter how visible the influence of evil may appear now, no matter how mighty the influence of evil appears now, no matter how daunting the influence of evil appear now, the positive influence of the kingdom of God is much greater. Oh, it might not be apparent, might not be visible, might not be clear to some, it might not grab the headline news. Even it may be mocked and scorned, it may be rejected and attacked, it may be falsely accused and named names, but make no mistake about it, soon you will see with your eyes the power of the kingdom of God manifested. Soon you will see that same Jesus who is now mocked in the media and by Hollywood will soon reign and rule with an iron scepter. You will soon see how he's going to appear with power and great glory. You will one day soon, every eye is going to see him, and those who pierced him will mourn that one day soon They will bow to His majesty. One day soon, they will confess Him Lord of all. One day soon, they will see Him judging His enemies and make them to be His footstool. And that day may be sooner than any of us think. And that is why I never miss the opportunity of saying to anyone, come to Him now while the door of opportunity is open. Come to Him now and face Him as your Savior in the end, not as your judge. Today is the day. Now is the hour.
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10: One of my favorite stories from the Bible. It's a story of a woman who was caught in sexual sin. And they brought her before Jesus and they threw her on the ground, and all those religious people says, the law says we should stone her. What do you say? Jesus looked up at them all and just started writing in the sand. And he stood up and he said, let him that is among you who is without sin cast the first stone. Then he went down and wrote in the sand some more. What do you think he wrote? I don't think he was playing tic-tac-toe, hit your move. No. He wrote something significant because the Bible says they left from the eldest to the youngest. So now all of these guys are gone. This trembling woman, caught in sin, looks at Jesus and he says, ma'am, where are your accusers? She says, I have none, Lord. He says, neither do I condemn you. Go and sin no more. He changed her life. He can change your life. You just have to be willing to turn from your sin and ask Jesus Christ to be your Savior and your Lord. Listen very carefully. If you want your sin forgiven, if you want to know that when you die, you will go to heaven, if you want that big hole in your heart filled, if you want your guilt taken away, you must receive Christ into your life. And He'll do that for you. He's just a prayer away.
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4: 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We begin a series called Guilty as Charged, taken from Romans chapter 3. Oftentimes, we take a look at the grace and love of God in Christ, and we think little of it. Well, that's because we don't really understand just how horrible we really are. And that's what Paul lays out for us here in chapter 3 of Romans, the fact that you and I are all guilty. And guilty of gross, heinous sin. That makes grace all the more wonderful, as we'll see today. Join us, won't you? 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
5: Continue our study through the book of Romans. We're in Romans chapter 3. Romans chapter 3. And this morning we'll be looking at a message entitled Guilty as Charged. It's a part one of two parts, probably. So we'll finish the rest of it next week. But I just want to read our text for us. Last week we dropped off there at verse 8 in Romans chapter 3. And so we want to pick it up at Romans chapter 3, verse 9. And I'll read down through verse 20 there. What then, are we Jews any better off? No, not at all. For we have already charged that all, both Jews and Greeks, are under sin. As it is written, none is righteous, no, not one. No one understands. No one seeks for God. All have turned aside. Together they have become worthless. No one does good, not even one. Their throat is an open grave. They use their tongues to deceive. The venom of asps is under their lips. Their mouth is full of curses and bitterness. Their feet are swift to shed blood. In their paths are ruin and misery, and the way of peace they have not known. There is no fear of God before their eyes. Now we know that whatever the law says, it speaks to those who are under the law, so that every mouth may be stopped and the whole world may be held accountable to God. For by works of the law, no human being will be justified in his sight, since through the law comes the knowledge of sin. When we stop and we think of that passage of Scripture, all of us as believers are probably very, very familiar with this. We've studied it. We've looked at it. We've probably quoted it to people when we're sharing the gospel. And it's really the core of the gospel that we're going to be looking at the next couple weeks together. And at the center of the gospel is the very fact that we are guilty. Guilty as charged. We don't like to think that way. We like to think that we're pretty good. I remember before I became a Christian, the night that the pastor was meeting with me, he turned to this passage and he kept on having me read verse 12 over and over and over again, especially the last part, because I kept on appealing to him, I'm not like my brothers. I'm not like my brothers. And he said, that's not the standard. What does that say? It says no one does good. What do you think no one means? You don't have to be a Greek scholar to figure out no one means no one. That includes you. But I couldn't get it through my head. And it wasn't until the grace that we've sung about here this morning touched my heart and God opened my eyes to the glorious gospel of Christ and I realized that I am guilty as charged. A lot of people have different ideas about guilt. It's one of those things that you don't like to live with, but you can't live without. Kind of like pain. Do you ever thank God for pain? Some of you older folks are going, no, not recently. You know, I went to a therapist on last Thursday for my neck. Put me through all this stuff and did some traction on it. I'm going again, I think, Monday or Tuesday of this next week. And trying to figure out what's wrong, why it's so tense. And I was sitting there in his office, and he said, well, on a scale of 1 to 10, how bad's your pain? And I said, it doesn't work with me. I mean, I can take a lot of pain. He goes, well, just, you know, 1 to 10. And so I'm thinking, I don't want to say too much because then, you know, who knows what they're going to do. But I don't want to say too little. So I just kind of said, maybe a 5. I don't know. I said, but I don't do well on that scale because what is a 5 to me probably isn't a 5 to somebody else. And so I remember sitting there, though, thinking, you know what? And he started moving my neck, and I go, now that hurts, that hurts. That's painful. What you're doing right now is painful. And I remember thinking, okay, that's a blessing from God. Pain is a blessing from God. If we didn't have pain, there'd be no way to understand that there was something wrong with our body. That's one of the major things that lepers have a problem with. Their appendages grow numb. And so they end up, you know, burning them or cutting them. They don't even realize it. They get infected. They end up falling off. They still don't even know it. It's because the nerve tissue's damaged to the point where they don't feel pain. Thank God for pain. Well, also, thank God for guilt. If it wasn't for guilt, beloved, we wouldn't have any sense of wrongdoing before God. Not everybody takes that mentality. Ann Landers had an article, and she wrote this: one of the most painful, self-mutilating, time and energy consuming exercises in the human experience is guilt. It can ruin your day, your week, your life, if you let it. She went on in her little article, she never gave an answer how to get rid of the guilt. See, but no matter how often we think that guilt is a bad thing, God is saying, no, it's something that I'm allowing you to experience, and it's a gift from me. Why do we not embrace guilt? I'll tell you, it's pretty simple. Because we don't like to have pointed out to us that we're doing something wrong. Those of you who are married know what I'm talking about. You know, when your spouse starts pointing out something that maybe you're not doing correctly or you're doing wrong, you don't sit there at their feet and go, tell me more, this is such a blessing. No. Yeah, I heard it before. Don't tell me, what do you think you are? Why are you telling me this? You get frustrated because you don't want to hear it. You don't want someone else to point out what you're doing wrong. And no matter how often we tell ourselves that we're not doing something wrong, trust me, we are. Because we're guilty. We face the fact that we do evil things. We do unrighteous things. And as a result of those things, we feel guilt. Whether it's in thought, word, or deed. We all do them because nobody here is perfect. Nobody. And when you do something wrong in God's sight, He allows us to experience something called guilt. Guilt does a lot of things to people. Guilt can drive somebody to drink uncontrollably. Guilt can drive somebody to be addicted to alcohol. Guilt can drive you into loneliness, into despair, even into insanity, suicide. And the answer to most people's dealing with guilt is, well, you go see the psychiatrist. You go see the psychologist. You go see a shrink. And they'll explain to you why you're guilty. You're not guilty because you've done anything wrong. You're guilty because maybe the way the parents raised you. Or maybe it's your boss's fault. Or maybe it's somebody else's fault. And when you try to pass your guilt onto somebody else, what happens? Inevitably, it just increases the guilt. Because you know in your heart, wait a minute, I got to step up and take responsibility here. So instead of just being guilty for what they've done, now they're guilty for passing it off onto somebody else. When we sin, the result is guilt. If we could get rid of it, we would. But there's no way to. Heard this morning that NASCAR driver last night killed another driver on a track, most likely accidental. They were on a dirt track, and I think it was Tony Stewart, right? Hit the other guy, young kid, I think he was 20 or 22. And the cars continued to go around the track, and this guy crashed. Well, he was so ticked off, he got out of his car. And when Tony Stewart was coming around, he ran toward his car. Not a real bright thing to do. Tony Stewart's car, I mean, they're on a dirt track. It's one of those dirt, you know, where the kind of the rear end goes out when they're going around. Well, obviously, if you're going to swerve or wave to hit somebody, maybe your rear end's, and he ran the guy over at high speed. Videos on YouTube. It's sad. Killed instantly. I watched this morning on the news, and I don't know if he's actually going to do this or not, but there's a big race today, NASCAR race, and his spokespeople were saying, oh, no, he's going to race. It's business as usual. I thought, wow, that's kind of tough. I wonder if he's feeling any guilt. Maybe he thought he was just going to scare the guy. Maybe his emotions got a little out of control. Maybe it was purely an accident. Maybe it was totally the other guy's fault. The fact is, somebody's dead. Somebody's lives are changed forever. A family's lives are changed forever because of some silly race. Guilt does all kinds of things. But we can't just blame the other person all the time. And so in the epistle of Romans here, we've been studying as Paul throughout this marvelous epistle is committed to presenting the gospel of Christ. He says that in chapter 1, verse 16. For I am not ashamed of the gospel, for it is the power of God for everyone who believes, to the Jew first and also to the Greek. But you know what? Before he can give the remedy for the sin that we have, he has to give the disease. You don't just go to the doctor and he examines you and say, here, you know what? Just go get this prescription. You'll be fine. What's your question going to be? Well, what's wrong with me? I'm not just going to take pills. Tell me what's wrong. You want to know the diagnosis. That's what Paul's doing here. And he began in chapter 1, verse 18, all the way through up until chapter 3, verse 19. And he basically openly condemns every human being who's ever lived on the face of the earth. And he's basically saying his message is all are guilty before God. That's the message. And that's what it says there at the end of verse 19. He sums up everything that's gone before. Every mouth is stopped, he says. In other words, you can't say, not me. Well, no, he's included everybody. There's no defense. There's nothing you can say at this point that will excuse you from the guilt of sin. There's no way to get out of it. There's no self-justifying words. So he says, every mouth is stopped and all the world is guilty before God. See, that's the message of the gospel. That's intrinsic in the gospel. If we leave that part out, then the gospel's not the gospel, beloved. That is what the gospel first has to say to a man or a woman or a child, is that, you know what, you're guilty before God. We don't exist as Christians here on this earth to go around and just tell everybody to be happy in Jesus and everybody's okay, you're okay, I'm okay, everybody's okay. Just come to church, you'll be okay. Just get baptized, you'll be okay. Just read your Bible, you'll be okay. God doesn't really look at you as sinners. He loves you. God is love. That's the message we hear taught in so many of our churches today. We're not here to say that. We're not here to bring that message to the ear of the sinner. We're here to say, you know what? You're a sinner. Deal with it. Oh, you can't? Well, guess what? I got some good news. I know somebody that can. How convenient. We're here to tell people that they have real guilt before God and that they're under his wrath, that they're under his condemnation. And that's what we've been seeing in these first three chapters of Romans. Over and over, Paul has just reiterated, nope, you're under sin, you're under sin. I don't care if you're Jew, Greek, whatever, pagan, you're all under sin. And we find it hard to admit that. Even as Christians, we find it hard to admit that because we like to present ourselves as good people. Dr. Barnhouse wrote this, "It is only stubborn self-pride that keeps man from the confession to God that would bring release. But that way he refuses to take. And I love this illustration. Man stands before God today like a little boy who swears with crying and tears that he has not been anywhere near the jam jar, and who with an air of outraged innocence pleads the justice of his position in total ignorance of the fact that a good-sized spoonful of jam has fallen upon his shirt, under his chin, and is plainly visible to all but himself. Isn't that a great illustration? That's the sinner. No, no, it's the other guy. It's the other guy. It's not me. I didn't do anything. See, Paul knows the tendency to resist the reality of our sinfulness. And so he sums it up here in this portion of Scripture. He wants to make one final strong statement about the total sinfulness of man. And up to this point, he's argued from a lot of different angles. He's argued from creation. He's argued from the testimony of creation. He says that. He's argued from the testimony of history, of reason, logic, conscience. But now he drives the final nail in the coffin. Because you know what? He argues from Scripture. He argues from the very Word of God. And that's what he does here in chapter 3. I mean, if you look at our history, obviously man is sinful. You don't have to look far in that. If you look at reason, we can see that we're sinful. Conscience, all those things. And those are all true. But he says, that's not good enough. I want you to hear it from the mouth of God, in the Word of God, the ultimate testimony. And so beginning in verse 10 and running down through verse 18, he quotes the Old Testament. That's why he says there in verse 10, as it is written, he starts. John MacArthur, in his message, he says that Paul is bringing God into the courtroom to give testimony to the sinfulness of man. Can you imagine that? I mean, just imagine a courtroom setting, and you're sitting there as a defendant saying you're not a sinner, and down the aisle comes God, and he takes his place up in the booth. They swear him in. I don't know if he'd say under God or under myself. I don't know what he'd say. I swear. And he begins to tell us why we're sinners. We're not dealing with human reason. We're dealing with the Word of God. And I think that the message that we're going to look at today and next week is the message that we as Christians have to preach. We have to relate this to people, that there is sin, and man is sinful, and man is guilty as charged, and he must come to the recognition of that before there can ever be a remedy. That's our introduction to our text. Look at verse 9 with me. Verse 9, we see here a couple questions, and the first one is, what then? What then? That's the first question. Paul's asking these questions rhetorically, as we talked about last week. But he understands that his listeners are saying, okay, well, what's the situation here, Paul? What's the conclusion, all this stuff you're telling us? What are you driving at? Where are you going with this? What do you mean to say here? I mean, he's just condemned the immoral pagan. He's just condemned the moral religious man. He's condemned the Jew, the Gentile. He's condemned everybody at this point. There's nobody left standing. And so the question is, well, okay, what do we do now? You wiped everybody out, Paul, with your message here. What's next? And then he asks the question, are we any better off? If your translation has, as I read in the ESV, are we Jews any better off? It's probably not a good translation that they put that in there. It's not in the original text. So let's read it the way it was in the original. Are we any better off? That's really what it says. He asked this question rhetorically. Are we any better off than the immoral man, the moral man, or the Jew? So immediately you're saying, well, who is the we then? If it's not the Jew, who is it? Of whom is Paul speaking? A lot of commentators, you can read them, they'll say that it's Jews. He's including himself with the Jews. Are we Jews any better off? because Paul was a Jew. But at this point, he was also a Christian. I'll tell you why that doesn't make sense. It doesn't make sense because, as we've studied in the last couple of weeks, he just finished the whole section on the Jews, right? He answered their question. Remember? We talked about the whole circumcision deal and them having the word of God, and that doesn't cut it. Did they have some advantages as Jews? Definitely. They were entrusted with the oracles of God, it says. But they chose to worship the book rather than the man of the book. And so they're held to a higher account. They're not excused. Some of you here this morning may think, oh, I've been taught since Sunday school and I know a lot about the Bible and I know this. Hey, God bless you. Do you understand that that brings a higher accountability of you before God? Well, what do you mean? The more you know, the more God is going to hold you accountable for it. Oh, it's like the new believer. Veronica was telling us that some of these teenagers are coming to Christ up on the reservation. And they were the ones that were asking her, why don't you have any kids? And when she said, well, you know, I'm waiting until I get married. Well, why would you do that? Well, let me show you. And she showed them in the Bible. And these are Christian kids. And immediately they said, wow, we've never seen that. You mean you should be married before you have children? Yeah. That's God's prescribed plan. Oh. See, things are changing now. The next day, if somebody asked them, is it a good thing to have children out of wedlock? Somebody's going to say no, based upon the word of God. And we don't condemn those people. We just say it's not God's ideal. And so he says here basically that, you know what? Are we any better off? I don't think he's talking about the Jews because he's already covered that section. He's not talking about the Gentiles because he wouldn't include himself in that section. Who could he be talking about? The only other group of people that he hasn't addressed yet are who? The believers in Rome. Who he's writing to. That's the only group. Nowhere else in the book of Romans does Paul say we and include himself with the Jews. Why would he do it here? And so he asks the question, are we any better off than these people? Now, some of you this morning as Christians may be sitting there going, well, definitely we are. I mean, we're Christians. We have a righteous standing before God. Are we any better off than the immoral pagan? Are we better off than the moral religious man or the religious Jew? All of them are condemned before God. Are we better off? The question he's asking is this, are we some kind of elite group of people as Christians who are better off than anybody else? That's why we're Christians, by our nature. Are we better than the pagan? And that fits, really, back with verse 8. He says, and why not do evil that good may come, as some people slanderously charge us with saying. So some people thought that Paul and his followers were saying, oh, we're better than you. We're better than you. So they slandered them as a result. And so he gathers everybody up. And he asks the question, including the Christians, and he says, are we who are Christians by nature in ourselves any better than the rest of the condemned world? What's the answer? No, not at all. Absolutely not. Altogether, in every way, absolutely, there's a finality to his answer. There's no possible way that we could be. He's gathered everybody up from the most vile, the most reprobate, homosexual, vice-ridden person to the one who assembles himself in the community of the believers. And that includes himself, beloved. And he says, none of us are any better off than any other one by ourselves in our own human nature. We're all equally guilty before a holy God.
4: 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We do thank you for joining us and look forward to hearing from you. It would mean a great deal to us at this time of year. 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
8: Do you know why God is calling us to take authority in our lives if we're going to move forward into the things he has for us? It's because there are forces gathering against us. I want somebody to understand in no uncertain terms that if you are serious about doing the will of God in your life, there are forces that are gathering against you as we speak. You need to understand something. I know we're educated. I praise God that many of us are educated. But you better understand, you better not get so educated that you think everything can be explained in natural terms. We have a spiritual conglomerate of enemies to deal with.
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10: 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And that was the first time I ever heard the gospel clearly presented. And the impact was almost unbearable.
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16: Father, thank you so much for a wonderful word that you give us in the Bible, Lord. Wonderful words of life, Lord, and read them over again today and again be impressed with the wonder. In Jesus' name, amen. John 11:21. That's where we are this morning. Then said Martha unto Jesus, Lord, if thou hadst been here, my brother had not died. But I know that even now, whatsoever thou wilt ask of God, God will give it thee. Jesus saith unto her, thy brother shall rise again. Martha saith unto him, I know that he shall rise again in the resurrection of the last day. Jesus said unto her, I am the resurrection and the life. He that believeth in me, though he were dead, yet shall he live. And whosoever liveth and believeth in me shall never die. Believest thou this? She saith unto him, Lord, yea, Lord, I believe that thou art the Christ, the Messiah, the Son of God, which should come into the world. When she had so said, she went her way and called Mary her sister, secretly saying, the Master is come and calleth for thee. As soon as she heard that, she arose quickly and came unto him. Now Jesus was not...
17: When someone you love is hurting, what do you do? We're often quick to say, if there's

0: 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We're often quick to say, if there's anything I can do, just let me know. 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
1: Now, think of it. Let's kind of put ourselves in Martha's place. Martha has just lost her brother. There's a crowd there. They've come to wail over the death of her brother. I mean, death is in the air. The smell of death is maybe not literally, but the atmosphere is just filled with death. There's just grief. There's sadness, sorrow. And we get an insight into the depth of this wailing over the dead. In another instance, where there was so much emotion over a dead person. It's in Mark 5:38. In Mark 5:38, it said, when Jesus cometh to the house of the ruler of the synagogue and seeth the tumult, and them that wept and wailed greatly when he was come in, he saith unto him, why make ye this ado and weep? The damsel's not dead, but sleepeth. And they laughed him to scorn. So in opposition to all the grief, all the sadness, all the sorrow, Jesus makes these statements of hope. In verse 21, thy brother shall rise again. Verse 25, he's told Martha, look, even though your brother has died, he will live. And in verse 26, he told her that her brother will never die. And then he stops there because it's so profound what he just said. He doesn't want her just to gloss over it. But he stops there and he asks her, do you believe this? Now, with the death of her brother, Martha is at the lowest place in her life. And Jesus has really told Martha, there's no reason for you to feel this way, because he's just told Martha her brother will never die. And then when he says, do you believe this? He's saying to Martha, right now, with death very present with you, do you now believe that your brother will never die? And so when he says this in verse 26, he's asking her, can you take my word for it? You know, this is a trial of faith. A trial of faith in Jesus. When everything looks dismal, and Jesus gives a promise that the better is coming, and when he says, do you believe this? He's really saying, can you just take my word for it? And this is where the faith of a child of God, and I use the word child of God because it's so important for us to have the faith of a child, because a child just believes what he's told. And that's what Jesus wants from us. Just believe his words and let our belief in his words become a living reality to us, change us, give us an assurance, so that these words that Jesus has said about the believer not dying, that they should be for us our own personal security when the time comes for us to die, to depart from this world, and that these words of Jesus, what he said about a believer not dying, would be our comfort when our friends, like Tim Anderson, have left this earth. I mean, so that we can look forward to the happiness of the time when Tim will greet us. When we come to heaven, it's going to be joy and excitement. It's just unimaginable. So what Jesus has said here to Martha in verse 23, thy brother shall rise again, it shows us that death really has no power to tear apart friendships that we have made with believers here on earth, because death has no power to tear us apart from our friendship that we have made with Jesus Christ here on earth. Romans 8:38-39 says, for I am persuaded that neither death shall be able to separate us from the love of God, which is in Christ Jesus our Lord. That means death cannot tear us apart from our friendship with Jesus Christ. And that's all because of when Jesus said in verse 25, I am the resurrection and the life. We're being told that in Jesus, there is a life that even death has no power to destroy. And the reason that death has no power to destroy is because Jesus visited death. He visited death long enough to fight against death, to destroy death. So it's really

0: important when we look at verse 26 to really see what Jesus said and what he did not say. In verse 26, Jesus did not say these words, "Whosoever liveth and believeth in me shall never die. Understandest thou this?" He didn't say that. He didn't say, "Whoever lives and believes in me shall never die. Do you understand this?" He didn't say, he didn't ask, "Do you understand this?" What he said in verse 26 is, "Whoever lives and believes in me shall never die. Do you believe this?" Now, the fact that Jesus did not ask Martha if she understood that believers never die, but that he asked her that if she believed that believers never die, it shows, what does that show? It shows that faith, not understanding, is what we must strive for. As a matter of fact, faith does not understand. Let's face it. And it's not important that we don't understand how believers never die. What's important is that we believe that believers never died. Faith does not need to understand. And as a matter of fact, faith often does not understand. And God does not require us to understand. God requires us to believe. The natural man needs to understand in order to believe. The spiritual man needs to believe in order to understand, which is why the Bible says in Hebrews 11:3, through faith we understand that the worlds were framed by the word of God, so that things that are seen were not made of things which do appear. Hebrews 11:1 says, faith is the substance of things hoped for, the evidence of things not seen. Now, it's real easy for us to say, "I believe," when there's no challenge to believe. Martha was surrounded by those who were wailing, and she was broken herself. Martha was just told news that by Jesus, there's no reason for you to wail in sorrow. Jesus has just told Martha information that if she believes would take away her sorrow, her grief, and her sadness. And then the question that Jesus has asked her, "Believest thou this?" is right now, just after you've laid the body of your brother, your beloved brother, in the tomb, do you believe that your brother will rise again? Do you believe that your brother, though he is dead, yet he'll live? Do you believe your brother will never die? Do you believe it now? Now, what would it have been like? What would it have been like if Martha returned to all those people who are wailing with a big smile on her face and said, "I'm so happy because my brother is going to rise again. I'm so happy because my brother will never die." Now, that would have been the correct response for believing in what Jesus had just told her. And when we say that we believe, God has a way to put us to the test. For Martha, it was the death of her brother that tested if she really believed that Jesus told about a believer never dying. I mean, this is, in case you, if you've been keeping track, this is the 124th study. We've been doing John for 124 Sundays, just in case you wanted to know. And we're right now in this verse of John 11:26, verse 26, "Whosoever liveth and believeth in me shall never die. Do you believe this?" And God has put us to that test this morning. This is the first Sunday that our brother and our classmate, Tim Anderson, died last Wednesday. And so verse 26, it could not be more relevant for us. And of 124 Sundays, God says, this is the Sunday when Tim's going to come home. Isn't that interesting? We're on the very verse we need to cope with. We need this verse to cope with Tim's death. It assures us Tim will never die. So this morning, Jesus is asking us the same question that he asked the sister of the recently deceased Lazarus. Do you believe this? It reminds me of two things. It reminds me of when Mary Rainey died, who was wife of Chuck Rainey, one of the elders over at Laurel Bible Chapel. Mary Rainey died, and I remember she designed, Mary did a lot of the decorating of the chapel here. Of course, Clint has taken it all out. But anyway, she designed her own funeral. Memorial service. Mary was, she designed it. And she said, "The last song that I want sung before everybody leaves is I'll Fly Away." She said, I'll fly away. Glory, glory. It reminds me of another instance. It was a winter day in Alberta, Canada, and the roads were slick with ice, and the son of the president of Prairie Bible Institute, Ellie Maxwell, was the president of Prairie Bible Institute. His son was driving with his wife and all his children. Car slipped in the ice, ended up, everybody died in the car accident. The whole family was killed in the accident. Ellie Maxwell, the father, got up to speak at the funeral of his son and his daughter-in-law and grandchildren. He said, I've been trying to think of all the reasons I should be sad today, he said, and I just can't do it. But I can't think of one reason that I should be sad, because Jesus said in John 11:25, I am the resurrection and the life. He that believeth in me, though he were dead, yet shall he live. That means that all my family that just died in the car crash are in heaven today. So really, this verse, John 11:25, has robbed me of any reason to be sad today. I'm sorry, but today I'm happy. And then he sat down. That's all he said. Jesus asked in verse 26, do you believe this? Ellie Maxwell at that funeral answered yes by his actions. It's no wonder that when Ellie Maxwell, by the way, he came to be the head, there was a Presbyterian lay preacher in Alberta, Canada. And he asked Ellie Maxwell to come and head up a school. And so Ellie Maxwell came to head up Prairie Bible Institute when it opened in a farmhouse in October of 1922. There were just 8 students. And then Ellie Maxwell retired in 1980. And by the time he retired, Prairie Bible Institute had become Canada's premier missionary training center. They sent out thousands of missionaries to preach the gospel all over the world. Anyway, when a believer dies, as our brother Tim Anderson, if he could come back this morning and talk to us, he would say, don't cry for me. He would say, I didn't die. I just passed on to a new land. I left the land of dying and I went to the land of the living. That's what he'd say. Now, what Jesus said about the dead in Christ rising again in verse 23, it sounds unbelievable. It sounds unbelievable. And there's only one factor that makes the resurrection believable. Now, Paul was speaking to a Roman king, King Agrippa, and he was talking about the resurrection, and he was addressing the issue of it's not believable or it's incredible, except for one factor. And Paul put it this way in Acts 26:8. Why should it be thought a thing unbelievable with you that God should raise the dead? See, the one factor that makes the resurrection believable is simply God. Paul said, why should it be thought a thing incredible with you that God should raise the dead? When Jesus spoke to Martha about the hope of her brother rising again, there was two words that he used. And by the way, later on, we're going to see that Martha, when she makes her confession about who Jesus is, she says, I believe you're the Son of God. She's saying, I believe you're God. So therefore, it removed the incredibleness of it or the unbelievableness of the resurrection in the fact that this is God speaking. Let God speak what he says. Why would we challenge it? All right, now, thinking about the relationship between Martha and Lazarus, brother, sister, Jesus said in verse 23, thy brother shall rise again. If you take the two really important words in that verse, brother, rise, your brother, rise. When Jesus spoke about Lazarus rising again, he was implying something very important about what happens in heaven. It goes back to a verse that we looked at before, which is in Genesis 2:18, when God created Adam. In Genesis 2:18, the Lord God said, it's not good that the man should be alone. So we really wonder at times, what's heaven really like? How will we look in heaven? Will we recognize others in heaven? Will we recognize, will a person say, oh, my brother, or as my sister, or as my mother, or my father, the person who used to be my spouse? Each one of those persons, like Lazarus with regard to Martha, each one of those persons represents a human tie of sibling, parent, spouse, friend. And the question is, will all those precious human ties just be forgotten in heaven? Well, when Jesus said in verse 23, thy brother shall rise again, he was implying that heaven is a place where those human relationships will flourish. Now, not in the sense of marriage, because Jesus made that clear in Matthew 22:30, for in the resurrection, they neither marry nor are given in marriage, but are as the angels of God in heaven. But in marriages on earth, there's a element of friendship. There should be, I hope, between spouses. Sometimes you wonder. And the same is true of family. There's an element of friendship between siblings. There's an element of friendship between children and parents. Along with marriage, we can assume that those relationships of sibling to sibling, brother to sister, in this case here, brother to Martha, parent to child, well, the actual relationships will be no longer, but the friendship between those spouses, siblings, and parents and children, they will flourish. And those flourishing friendships will be something deeper than any family tie or than any marital tie. Heaven is a place of community. It's a place of social community between like-minded souls. It's flourishing in heaven. And when Jesus asked Martha if she believed that whoever lives believes in Jesus will never die, he knew that she believed that. He knew that. But Martha needed an opportunity to come out and say it, that she believes it. So really, Jesus is drawing out of Martha an outward confession of what she believed. Because when Martha came out and said it with her mouth, that she believed that what Jesus was saying, she gained a whole new depth. Martha gained a whole new depth of assurance, and her faith was strengthened by the confession that she made. That's why it's so important for a believer to confess with his mouth that he has put his faith in Jesus. This is Romans 10:8. What saith it? The word is nigh thee, even in thy mouth and in thy heart. That's the word of faith, which we preach, that if thou shalt confess with thy mouth the Lord Jesus and shalt believe in thine heart, God raised him from the dead, thou shalt be saved. For with the heart man believes unto righteousness, but with the mouth confession is made unto salvation. So here the Bible says that faith in Jesus is in the heart, and that faith needs to be confirmed and strengthened by a confession with the mouth. Tell others, yes, I put my faith and trust in Jesus to save my soul. So Martha, she's been asked, do you believe Jesus when he said that believers never die in verse 26? She responds, and when she responds, she soars. She soars to a level of adoration of Jesus. She didn't just say, yes, I believe that believers in Jesus never die. She soared above that with her answer to give the conclusion of the question about all belief in what Jesus said. What she did is a guide for us in verse 27. What she did in verse 27 is a guide for us. It goes back to what Paul told King Agrippa about it being incredible or not incredible to believe in the resurrection. He said, why do you think it's incredible that God should raise the dead in Acts 26:8. Now, is it incredible to think of the dead rising into life? Yes. Is it incredible to think of God raising the dead to life? No. When God's in the picture, it changes everything. It's incredible. It's unbelievable to think that all creation came into existence in six 24-hour periods. It's incredible to think that all creation came into existence in 144 hours. Yes, that's incredible. Is it incredible to think that God made all creation come into existence in six 24-hour periods? Is it incredible to think that God made all creation come into existence in 144 hours? No. He could make it all come into existence in 2 seconds if he wanted to. If God's in the picture, then it's not incredible. If God's in the picture, it's believable. And this is what made Martha's response so good. Because when Jesus asked, it was incredible. Do you believe this? Do believers never die in Jesus? She went right to the heart of the matter. She said who she believed Jesus to be. She believed, in verse 27, she believed that Jesus is the Messiah and God, God the Son, who was sent into the world. And when Martha said in verse 27 that Jesus was God, she was saying that She believes everything that Jesus said about, that Jesus told her, because he's God. It reminds me last week with the five Israelis, Thursday night, crescendo, come over to my house for dinner. And at the end of the dinner, at the end of the dessert, I said, now we're going to have the real dessert. I brought out Isaiah 53, went over every Hebrew word carefully. I told them, I said, okay, now Hebrew is your heart language. And they said, not this Hebrew. And I saw them doing it and struggling with it. And at one point, one of the gals, Nitzan, she took out her phone and was tapping away, you know. And Cherie was sitting across the table and she goes like that to her. I knew what she was doing. She was checking to see what the rabbi said about that passage. And then she wanted to show Cherie. Sherry looked at it, and then Sherry says, I feel that this chapter is speaking about the Jewish people. I said, I'm not interested in what you feel. I'm interested in what it says. So she said, she saw it was the Jewish people, and then Tamir spoke up and says, I think it's referring to Moses. Okay. I said, well, you know that I believe that it's referring, Isaiah 53 is referring to Jesus, and now we have three possibilities on the table. It's either the Jewish people or Moses or Jesus. And I said, this all comes down to who is. And before I could get the next word out, Tamir says, Jesus. I said, exactly. This all comes down to who is Jesus. Now, for Martha, in verse 27, there was no doubt about who Jesus is. She said, Jesus is God the Son.
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8: One of my favorite stories from the Bible. It's a story of a woman who was caught in sexual sin. And they brought her before Jesus and they threw her on the ground. And all those religious people says, the law says we should stone her. What do you say? Jesus looked up at them all and just started writing in the sand. And he stood up and he said, let him that is among you who is without sin cast the first stone. Then he went down and wrote in the sand some more. What do you think he wrote? I don't think he was playing tic-tac-toe, hitch or move. No. He wrote something significant because the Bible says they left from the eldest to the youngest. So now all of these guys are gone. This trembling woman, caught in sin, looks at Jesus and he says, "Ma'am, where are your accusers?" She says, "I have none, Lord." He says, "Neither do I condemn you. Go and sin no more." He changed her life. He can change your life. You just have to be willing to turn from your sin and ask Jesus Christ to be your Savior and your Lord. Listen very carefully. If you want your sin forgiven, if you want to know that when you die, you will go to heaven, if you want that big hole in your heart filled, if you want your guilt taken away, you must receive Christ into your life. And He'll do that for you. He's just a prayer away.
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6: Let us run with endurance the race that is set before us, looking to Jesus, the founder and perfecter of our faith. Paul was an able defender of the gospel, even when standing before kings. His passion for truth caused one king to doubt his sanity. Today, more about Paul in Caesarea as he appeals his case to the emperor and is eventually sent to Rome. From the Moody Church in Chicago, this is Running to Win with Dr. Erwin Lutzer, whose clear teaching helps us make it across the finish line. Pastor Lutzer, I doubt the Romans had ever encountered anyone quite like Paul.
7: And you know, Dave, the reason for that is because the Apostle Paul, well, let me put it this way, nothing would stop him. Here he is in prison. He writes the book of Philippians from prison, and he does not even ask people to pray that he will be delivered from prison. As a matter of fact, he uses his prison as an opportunity to share the gospel. So a man like that, of course, yes, you may be right, Dave. There's no one else quite like the Apostle Paul, and of course he wrote many of the books of the New Testament. But I want to speak to all who are listening today and ask you this question. Do you feel as if you're in a hole, so to speak? You're filled with discouragement, hopelessness, a treadmill? Well, at the end of this message, I'm going to be giving you some contact info, and you can receive a resource that we think will be of tremendous help, especially to those who may think that they are beyond all possibility of forgiveness. You are in hopelessness. Well, guess what? God is there for us, and we want to help you on your journey.
8: You realize that when you preach the gospel, when you share with a friend, whether you go across the ocean or do it here in America, there is a battle between light and darkness, between Satan and God. The essence of all false religion, including the misinterpretation of Judaism that Paul had, where he thought that the law could convert him, not understanding that the law was to create conviction so that he'd go to Jesus. You realize that all false religion is basically demonic. And when we share the gospel, the light of the glory of God in the face of Jesus Christ has to come into people's lives so that they see the light and through the word hear a voice. And that's what conversion is really all about. And so the Apostle Paul is sent to do that. You know, the Bible says in the end time, people are going to deceive and they are going to be being deceived. And we're living certainly in an age with all kinds of deceptions. Someday I'm going to preach on the topic of self-deception. Its implications are huge. Now the Apostle Paul is giving his advice, and Festus has something to say in verse 24. As he was saying these things in his defense, Festus, who's listening there with King Agrippa, says, Paul, you are out of your mind. Your great learning is driving you out of your mind. excuse me, Festus. You may have this very, very wrong. Paul is not out of his mind, but you may be. You must understand what's going on here in the text. Isn't that interesting? You know, Larry Poland is a friend of ours who is here at the Moody Church, and he works in Hollywood, attempting to lead Hollywood people to Jesus Christ. He has a witness there. And he told some of us a very interesting story that he led a Hollywood executive, as I remember it, to saving faith in Christ. And over lunch, this executive said, you know what I find interesting? He said, here I am through a successive number of failed marriages. My children are on drugs, and I was drinking more than I should have been, and nobody said anything. They just kind of accepted it. And now when I tell them I've become a Christian, they say, you must be crazy. So Festus here says, Paul, you're out of your mind. He says, I am not out of my mind, most excellent Festus, but I am speaking true and rational words. For the king knows about these things. Remember, King Agrippa claimed to be Jewish. For the king knows about these things, and I'm speaking boldly. Verse 27, King Agrippa, do you believe the prophets? I know that you believe. And Agrippa said to Paul, in a short time, would you persuade me to be a Christian? That sometimes has been interpreted to mean, do you think that I'm almost persuaded to be a Christian? I think that's the way the King James Version translated it. It's probably more accurate the way it is here. It's a sarcastic comment. Do you really think that in such a short time, with your arguments, I'm going to become a Christian, I'm going to become a part of this hated group called Christians? I don't think so. And then the Apostle Paul answers and says, verse 29, whether short or long, would to God that not only you, but also all who hear me this day might become such as I am, except for these chains. I mean, I'd prefer that they not be in prison, but may they all become as I am. And here the Apostle Paul gives us a great example of personal witnessing. He becomes our example. He is a prototype of witnessing wherever he is to the truth of the gospel. What Paul is really saying is, I wish that all people would be just like I am, except, of course, for these chains. Just imagine for a moment, the Apostle Paul could say things that King Agrippa or Festus could never possibly say. They couldn't say something like this, for me to live is Christ and to die is gain. They couldn't say that. They couldn't say, I am crucified with Christ, nevertheless I live. Yet not I, but Christ lives in me. And the life that I now live, I live by faith in the Son of God who gave himself for me. They couldn't say that. They were not able to say the things that the Apostle Paul was able to say. They couldn't say, I'm not ashamed of the gospel of Christ, for it is the power of God unto salvation to all who believe. They didn't know that. Just look at the contrast here. Actually, they are on trial, but they don't realize it. It's not Paul. Here they are with all of their regalia, with all of their entourage. There is King Agrippa dressed in purple, and he's wearing a crown. And the Apostle Paul, in chains, is richer than he is and better off than all of this pomp and ceremony. You see, King Agrippa had a crown, but he wasn't able to say with the Apostle Paul near the end of his life, he says, behold, there is laid up for me a crown of righteousness, which the Lord, the righteous judge, shall give me at that day, and not to me only, but unto all those also who love his appearing. Agrippa couldn't say that. So Paul is saying, I wish that all people would be like I am. I don't want them to be in chains, but I want them to be able to testify to the truth of the gospel no matter where they are, and in this way show God's grace and God's power. Let's take another look at this and help us to understand it even more particularly in our situation. First of all, let's look at this whole passage and realize that God is bigger than injustice. God is bigger than injustice. You know, God said, I want to get Paul to Rome. That was very clear to the Apostle Paul. He received six visions in the book of Acts, and one was that he was going to get to Rome, so he knew he was going to get to Rome. The question is, how was God going to get him there? And the way it happened is Paul was falsely accused in Jerusalem, taken to Caesarea, in prison falsely for 2 years with no charges against him, brought up between Festus and Felix and eventually King Agrippa, giving his defense. And that's the way God got Paul to Rome. In fact, the chapter 26 ends with Agrippa saying to Festus, this man could have been set free if he had not appealed to Caesar. But he appealed to Caesar, and because he was a Roman citizen, they didn't feel free to do anything else except to let him go. And chapter 27 is when he was shipwrecked on the way to Rome. And what a story that is. But that's the way God got him to Rome, is through misunderstanding, false accusations, false imprisonment, because God says, Paul, I want you to remember that I'm not with you only in the good times. And isn't that true? It's true of me. In the things that happen to me that are good, I see God. I don't see God in the things that happen to me that are bad, or at least in my judgment, bad, injustice, and whatever else may take place. I don't necessarily see God there, but God says, I am there with you. You remember Joseph? He was falsely accused. He was falsely accused, and the Bible says in the book of Genesis, it says, and the Lord was with Joseph and promoted him so that he became an assistant to Potiphar. And then you know the rest of the story, how Potiphar's wife falsely accused Joseph. Joseph was thrown into prison and was there 2 years. And in the very same chapter, what does it say? It says, and the Lord was with Joseph in prison and blessed him there. Will we all remember that God is with us in our exaltations, and God is with us in our demotions, and God stays with us in both instances, and he can be depended upon to be with us no matter the circumstances. And so what we have here is a great lesson. Injustice does not hinder the purpose of God. After all, Jesus was actually nailed to the cross because of injustice, right? I mean, he was falsely accused, he went through all this, and in the midst of that evil, the will and the ultimate purpose of God was accomplished. Paul reminds us that no matter what happens to us, whether it's in the legal system or elsewhere, what we must see is God in the midst of that which comes against us. There's another lesson, and that is this, that this happens to be a very good apologetic for the gospel. If you don't know how to share your faith and you're afraid of all those questions that people might ask, why don't you just tell them what Jesus did for you? Because what Jesus can do for us is what no other religion can possibly offer. You can change religions, but in the process, you do not change your heart. Your heart remains the same. But those who trust Jesus as Savior discover that the conversion experience actually goes down to the level of desire and aptitude. That's why the Apostle Paul could say, I was evil, I was insolent. In 1 Timothy, when he discusses his conversion, he says the Greek word means I was sadistic I not only killed Christians and tormented them and tried to get them to blaspheme the name of Jesus, but I enjoyed doing it, Paul says. And this becomes the Apostle Paul, who later on writes those words. Now the fruit of the Spirit is love, joy, peace, long-suffering, gentleness, goodness, faith, meekness, temperance. Where else can you find a change like that? E.V. Hill was a great African-American preacher, and he preached a sermon from this pulpit one time during a pastor's conference. By the way, he is in heaven today, and I remember how he began the message. He began by saying, I have two wives. He said, one is in heaven, the other is on earth, and I think that's about the right distance between them, he said. But then he preached a message entitled, God at His Best. And he talked about when was God at His Best, and he very eloquently talked about creation and talked about the stars and talked about beauty and talked about all that. And he said, no, that's not God at His Best. And then he took us back to his background, a little boy growing up in Mississippi and having the gospel explained to him with the help of his mother and believing on Jesus. And he said, that was God at His Best. And you and I must realize that conversion is the great miracle. And here the Apostle Paul very, very enthusiastically tells his story. And you may be here today and you may be kicking against God's will. You are managing your conscience. You are in darkness and you're trying to live with it. Remember the words of the Apostle Paul, I saw a light and I heard a voice. And today you can respond to both. Do you remember the phrase, son of Sam? Many of you are far too young to remember that, but I do. A man who was terrorizing New York in 1977, one murder after another. And sometime later, he was arrested, and his name was David Berkowitz. David Berkowitz was taken, put into prison, given, I think, about 6 life sentences. Many years ago, when I was in New York, Jim Cimbala, a wonderful pastor in New York, told me that he was meeting regularly with David Berkowitz, who at that time was the assistant to the chaplain in jail. And David Berkowitz, the son of Sam, you can go online, as I learned last night, and you can actually hear his testimony about the sense of darkness and evil. He said, I had no control at all over what I was doing. I just did it, no matter who it hurt. He is today a man having Bible studies in prison and leading others to saving faith in Christ. Why? Because the gospel actually saves sinners. Aren't you glad for that, by the way? Now, if God has talked to you today, would you believe on Christ? Would you trust Him as Savior? Whether you're listening to this here in the sanctuary of Moody Church or online or by radio, if God has talked to you, aren't you finding it hard to resist Him? God calls you to Himself through the Word, through the Gospel, and through the message that transforms. Our Father, today we pray that You might gather in for Yourself those who do not know You as Savior. We thank You, Father, for the great strength and witness of the Apostle Paul, the transformation that You brought. We thank You for His chains that represent Your grace in the midst of heartache, tragedy, and disappointment. We pray in Your name. Amen.
7: Well, this is Pastor Lutzer. I want to speak very carefully here, but I have to say that oftentimes failure is good if it leads us to God and we experience His mercy and His grace. You remember what Jesus said, those who are forgiven much, well, they love much. And that's one of the reasons I wrote the book entitled Failure, the Back Door to Success. I wrote it because I recognized that there were people who failed miserably, and yet God used them. He took the various aspects of their life and wove them together into something good. And so this is a book of hope. It will direct you to the right path. And by the way, this is the last week we're making this resource available for you. 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I believe that this resource that we have emphasized is going to not only help you on your spiritual journey, but give you an optimistic spirit when you realize that God takes the worst of failures and He makes something beautiful out of them. The title of the book, Failure, the Back Door to Success.
6: Time now for another chance for you to ask Pastor Lutzer a question about the Bible or the Christian life. When beliefs differ within a family, struggles soon follow. Eileen is in Zion, Illinois, and listens to WMBI. This is her story. My question concerns spiritual warfare. My mother and some of her friends heavily believe in battling demons with prayer, praying that the iniquities of your forefathers will be lifted off of you, and praying that demons would leave people. I've also read that if you're struggling with immorality, you can pray that the Spirit of holiness will come upon you. I accepted Jesus as Savior when I was 17, and I believe that God is all I need and all I will ever need. I believe He'll protect me against demons and help me live as blameless a life as I can until I'm made perfect in heaven. I believe there are demons carefully watching, poised to strike, and I do believe they can inhabit people. But if God is for me, who can be against me? Why should I pray for some specific spirit when I have the Holy Spirit? This debate is putting a strain on our relationship, and I don't know what to do.
7: Thank you so much for writing. I really read your question, and I appreciated it, because what it did is it helped me understand the struggle that this particular issue has brought about in your home. This is what I'd like to suggest. I think that your mother and her friends are extreme in finding a demon everywhere. I don't find within the scripture that what you need to do is to fight a demon, and this is the way in which we fight various sins and struggles. Though demons may be involved, scripturally what we do is we stand upon the rock of Jesus and His triumph. So I think that your mother and her friends are really extremists when it comes to finding demons everywhere. But on the other hand, I think that you have taken the opposite approach. You know, you say, I believe that there are demons carefully watching posed to strike, and I do believe they can inhabit people, but if God is for me, who can be against me? Why should I pray for some specific spirit when I have the Holy Spirit? Well, you are right. But it almost seems to me that as I read your particular response, you are taking once again an opposite extreme, almost implying that we never have to have conflict with the devil. So here's what I propose. Why don't you and your family agree on some middle ground? The fact that there is such a thing as spiritual warfare, it is a reality. The fact that victory comes through the triumph of Jesus and believing in the triumph of Jesus. Sometimes we don't know if we're up against the flesh or demonic spirits. We can't distinguish. But the answer always is the same: submission to God, believing in the triumph of Jesus, and standing our ground in the midst of temptation. So you as a family should be able to get along on this issue. if each of you met in the middle? That's my suggestion. Keep reading the word, keep talking, keep discussing, but don't break fellowship over this issue.
6: 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While in prison, Paul wrote to a friend about a runaway slave he had led to Christ. Next time, a glimpse into the heart of Paul like none other in the New Testament. 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
23: Hey, I'm very excited to promote this new book by Dr. Tim LaHaye, not only a mentor of mine, but a precious friend, a man who encouraged me to write books. Dr. Tim LaHaye, he has written a book, How to Study Bible Prophecy for Yourself. And so I really would encourage you to get a copy of this book. He answers so many of our questions. 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And this book is going to help you as he walks you through how to study Bible prophecy for yourself. 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He is simple. He is foundational. You're not going to hear anything strange or odd. 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
22: On today's edition of Real Life Radio, Pastor Jack continues now in his series called The Book of Ephesians and a message titled, We Have Been Chosen in Christ, Part 2. Ephesians is, of course, a letter the Apostle Paul wrote from prison to the church in Ephesus, showing every believer who they really are in Christ. And here, Paul reveals that long before we ever chose God, God, in His love, had already chosen us. You see, before the world was ever formed, God knew you, and He set His love upon you. That means that you're not an accident or an afterthought. You're chosen, you're accepted, and you belong to Him. So today, Pastor Jack teaches that we've been adopted into a brand new family, and we get to call God our Father. Our past, it's erased, and we belong to Him just as if we'd been His from the very beginning. Now with his message called We Have Been Chosen in Christ, Part 2, here's pastor and Bible teacher Jack Hibbs.
23: First point, look at the end, verse 4, we'll touch on it for a moment. First point, the believer's peace of mind. It says here, in love. And this is the truth of predestination. It is done in love. It says, just as He chose us in Him before the foundation of the world, that we should be holy and without blame before Him in love, predestination is accomplished and worked out in God's heart through love. Listen, it was determined before time began. We've made that clear. It has been based upon God's foreknowledge. You understand that. It is not, though, without man's responsibility. Evangelism, to be evangelism, must have a double-edged sword, people. Does the Bible tell us to go out and evangelize? Yes. If...
24: When someone you love is hurting, what do you do? We're often quick to say, if

0: 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We're often quick to say, if there's anything I can do, just let me know. 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
1: All the world, listen, all the world, and preach the gospel to how many creatures? All of them. Charles Spurgeon used to practice preaching to cows based upon that verse. He would practice, stand on the fence and preach to cows. And somebody said, you're nuts, what are you doing? He says, I'm preaching to all creatures. All in the Greek means all in the English. It means all. But there's a responsibility for us to evangelize, God says so, and there is also a responsibility to those who hear the message to respond. Billy Graham says that if he presents the true gospel of Christ, he never worries about decisions being made. He said he does not care if a hand goes up or not. He knows that he said he's faithful to preach the gospel, decisions will be made. Some yes, some no. Maybe all of them will be no, maybe all of them will be yes. His responsibility is to preach the gospel. In 2 Corinthians 2:14, you ought to jot this down next to your margin. It's an amazing verse. Strange verse. 2 Corinthians 2:14 says, now thanks be to God who always leads us in triumph in Christ and through us diffuses the fragrance of his knowledge in every place. For we are to God the fragrance of Christ among those who are being saved. Isn't that amazing? We're perfume to God among those who are being saved. God loves evangelism. And among those who are perishing. Verse 16 says, to the one we are the aroma of death leading to death. And to the other we are the aroma of life leading to life. Isn't that amazing? In other words, the gospel goes out and some respond to everlasting life. Some reject to everlasting destruction. And whose choice is that? It is not God's. In Hebrews 3:7, the apostle says there, as the Holy Spirit says, today if you will hear his voice, do not harden your heart as in the day of rebellion. Why does he say that? Because when we give the gospel out to people, because predestination's true and God is sovereign in his love, we have to make it clear that you should not receive the message of the gospel in vain. There may be people, in fact, I know that there's people who traffic in and out of this church on Sundays and Wednesdays who are not born again. And yet they're so faithful to come. They don't agree with the gospel. And what they do not know is that every time an opportunity is provided for them to choose Christ, they reject. It becomes harder for them to ever come to faith in Christ. Now, are they predestined by God or are they not? That's not for me to determine. It's not for me to care. Your responsibility and mine is to give forth the word and let the chips, so to speak, land where they may. God makes the decision on that. We're to be responsible to what he's called us to do. I mentioned earlier that I reject two of the points of five-point Calvinism. They're this. You might want to jot it down. I reject their fourth point, and I'm not going to give these in order. I reject the fourth point, which is called irresistible grace. It means that God distributes this irresistible grace and that no matter what a person thinks or decides or whatever, he has to come to faith in Christ. He's basically an automaton and he just responds and goes with the deal because inside of him it has been programmed for him to respond in such a way. If that be the case, you cannot have true worship, neither can you have true obedience, neither can you have true love. You have what I would call spiritual rape. It is pre-programmed, it is forced, it is not of a choice. And yet throughout Scripture, man is faced with a decision to choose. A couple things to jot down.

0: John chapter 14, verse 16 and on. The parable is given by Jesus Christ there that an invitation goes out, but nobody responds. So he says to those who were called to invite the others, he says, you know what? Go out into the highways, the hedges, and the byways of the world, and you compel them, you beg them to come, and you come, you have them come to the great feast. Because if others don't want to come, then you go to the world and you beg them to come. And the whole parable is based upon an invitation. The whole parable that Jesus gave in John 14 is based upon man's responding to God's overture of love. And that alone, among many other verses and many other considerations of Scripture, makes irresistible grace non-effective and not biblical. The third thing is, their third point, out of the five, is limited atonement. This one is absolutely incredible to me, and I reject it completely. There are those running around that teach that Jesus Christ died on the cross for the elect. That Jesus Christ died on the cross only for those who are born again and nobody else. I have a hard time with that. The reason I have a hard time with that is the verse that you learned when you were a little kid in Sunday school, John 3:16. For God so loved the world that he gave his only begotten Son, that whosoever would believe in him would not perish but have everlasting life. That's an invitation. And to reject that, you set yourself up for the ultimate fall. And God is not blamed. You cannot theologically argue that God is good if you've got a God programming people to go into hell. But you might say, Jack, what about Romans chapter 9? It says there that he makes vessels that are fit for wrath and destruction. That's true, after the fact, after eternity. There are people born into this world that God knows will never come to faith in him. And their lives are bent on destruction. And it's very sad. But God didn't tell them. God didn't program them. He just knew in advance that it was going to happen that way. Because man's responsible. 2 Corinthians chapter 5, verse 20. Man's responsible. I know the point is that the believer has peace of mind. It may not sound like it as we're going through this, but you really will. Just hang on. 2 Corinthians 5:20 says, now then, we are ambassadors for Christ as though God were pleading through us. We beg you on Christ's behalf, be reconciled to God. Do you hear the plea? If you read that verse at face value, what would be the logical response? Gee, I guess I should be reconciled to God. I better make a decision. Man's responsible. And by the way, the invitation is universal, not only in that parable, but in 2 Corinthians 6:1, the Bible says, we then, as workers together with him, also plead with you not to receive the grace of God in vain. It is a universal invitation. But listen to this. The peace of mind comes here. To those who receive God's invitation of grace and salvation, and hopefully all of you have, a couple things you might want to jot down. That's a blessing to us. To those who receive God's invitation of grace, that is, you've received Jesus Christ, faith is given by God that you can believe. Faith is given by God. In Ephesians 2:8, faith is given by God. It says, for by grace you have been saved through faith, and that is not of yourselves, it is a gift. God has saved us and not ourselves. Second thing is that salvation is received. Once you believe, you receive salvation. Salvation is received in Acts chapter 2, verse 21. The Bible says there, and it shall come to pass that whoever calls upon the name of the Lord shall be saved. Doesn't that sound like a pretty broad invitation? And that is the call to salvation. Third thing is that life is restored. We're given life again. The Bible teaches us that before we come to Christ, we're dead while we yet live. But life is restored in John chapter 10, verse 10. Jesus said, the thief does not come except to steal, to kill, and to destroy. And I have come that they might have life, and that they may have life more abundantly. And that is actually in the Greek, to have a full life. Doesn't that sound inviting, to have a full life? Don't you want to have a full life? It's God's will that you have a full life.
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0: The fourth thing for our assurance, or for our peace of mind, actually, is assurance can be known. Assurance can be known and experienced. In Hebrews 7:25, Hebrews tells us, therefore, he also is able to save those to the uttermost who come to God through Jesus, since he always lives to make intercession for them. And you know the other verse in 1 John, these things were written that you may know that you have eternal life. Listen, people, if you don't know that you have eternal life tonight, you got to settle that account this evening. You don't ever have to doubt that again. You should never doubt that again. And if you're struggling with that right now, let's deviate for a second. In your heart, do you want Christ? Oh, yes, Jack, I want him, but I don't think I'm his because I keep blowing. No, I didn't ask you. Do you want him? Yes. Did you ask him in? Yes, I did. Then he's in. I don't feel like he's in. He's in. Yeah, but I keep blowing it. That's not the issue. Did you understand that you needed to repent from your sin and come to Christ? Oh, yes. Repent, changing the mind and coming back to him. And the moment you asked him to be your Lord and Savior, he came inside and you were sealed with the Holy Spirit. Assurance can be known. The second point to our study tonight is in verse 5. Point number 2, we believers have a new family in Christ. And boy, do we ever. Have you noticed? Man, it's great. In love, having predestined us to the adoption as sons by Jesus Christ to himself. The thrill of predestination. Listen to this. It's in love. He's made us sons. We're a brand new family. Understand this. Our true relationship to God as his children is so great. Listen, do you know what? In the Old Testament, the Father, God, Father, is only referenced, I think, 13 times in that vast collection of Old Testament books. And even not all of those references are very comforting. But you come to the New Testament, and do you know what? Do you know what the name of God is for the Christian in the New Testament? Abba, Papa, Father. That's the name of the Christian God, Papa. It's throughout the New Testament. Jesus tells us, you listen, from now on, you call him Father. When you pray, you say, Father. That's radical. An intimate relationship with the eternal creating God? Yep, Jesus says, call him Papa. You understand that? Abba is Hebrew for Papa, which is Italian for Father, Dad. Isn't that crazy? This fiery, awesome God who lives in this mountaintop and thunder and lightning and follows them with a cloud and with a pillar of fire. And the New Testament says, hey, because my son has come, you can call me Pop. Daddy. I remember Chuck Smith coming back one time from a trip to Italy. And he just had to share it on that Thursday night. He said, man, you know what? It was so great. We gathered around this table. I couldn't understand a word these guys were saying. And then they bowed their heads to pray. And he says, the only thing that he understood them was Papa. Papa this, Papa that, Papa this, Papa that. And he knew, Papa, I remember. That's Abba. That's Daddy. Isn't that great? We're in a new family. Galatians chapter 4, verses 4 through 7. Says that when the fullness of times had come, God sent forth his son, born of a woman, born under the law, to redeem those who were under the law, that we might receive the adoption as sons. And because you are sons, God has sent forth his spirit of his son in your hearts, crying out, Abba. This is great. It is the Holy Spirit. In your Bible, it's capital S. The Holy Spirit comes into your heart, and the Holy Spirit is what is implied here. The Holy Spirit gets in your heart and says, Abba! It's the Holy Spirit in you that drives your existence as a Christian to come to that place to say, Papa! The Holy Spirit cries out inside you. That's a beautiful thing. God's predetermined desire was for me to become part of His family by adoption. Isn't that great? And it's true for you. Listen, He's not stuck with me. He's not stuck with you. He's stuck on me. He's stuck on you. That's why this doctrine, predestination, is so exciting. The very thought that you might think to come to God, God's already put it in you, so He gets all the credit. He saves you. But the wonderful thing is He's stuck on you. He doesn't go, oh no, oh no. That guy's raising his hand. Oh no. He's going back to the prayer room. Somebody stop him. I don't want him. Gabriel, Michael, look in the book. See if he's predestined. No, He says, I'm not willing that any should perish, but that all should come to repentance. If your hand goes up, you either don't understand anything at all about what's being preached on or taught on, or you understand enough for the Holy Spirit to put His face by your ear and say, raise your hand. You are under conviction. You need Jesus as your Savior. Raise your hand because this is reasonable and you need to do that. It's like, wow, I don't understand why I'm even doing this, but you know what? I need Christ in my life. And the Holy Spirit, all your life has been preparing you for that moment. But it's your responsibility to choose. A lot of people don't like that, but it's biblical and it is true. You must respond. We're sons. There's a very touching scene in the Bible. It only happens like this in one place. And in Luke chapter 9, there's a man that lost his son's life. And he was weeping over the death of his son. And he comes to Jesus and he says, crying out, oh, you know, Lord, touch my son and reach him. He says, teacher, I beg of you, look upon my son, for he is my only son. And in the Greek, it is, teacher, master, I beg of you, look upon my son. He is the son of me. That's how it is in the Greek language, actually. Son of me. And the only other place that happens in the Bible is on the Mount of Transfiguration in Mark chapter 9, when the cloud comes down and overshadows them, and a voice comes out of the cloud and says, this is the Son of me. Hear Him. And I love that. Because as much as Jesus Christ is the Son of God, listen, this is radical, by His sacrifice on the cross and purchasing us with the cost of His blood, we have been received in Him by the adoption as sons. And in our culture, that may not say much to you. But in the Greek and Hebrew culture, in the Roman culture, in fact, Ben-Hur, the movie, has something to do with this, where you can be a slave and be offered or given the opportunity of adoption by a Roman citizen, and that moment that you are adopted into the Roman citizen's family, listen, your history, they annihilate your history. They erase it. They remove all things concerning your past. They put the family ring on you. They put the family robe. They give you a brand new name. They give you a brand new room. You have a whole new title. And just as though you had been in that family since day one. And God does that same thing to us. When the Bible says Jesus is the Son of God, don't think in our mentality, well, you know, the Father's the big kahuna, and then the little boy, well, he's just kind of like, not in the Bible. Not in the Hebrew mind, not in the Jewish mind, not in the Greek mind. When you say He's the Son of God, you're saying that He is God come in the flesh. Make no mistake about it. That's why the book of Luke portrays Jesus as the Son of Man, because He represents us. But also the Gospel of John reveals Jesus Christ as the Son of God, God come in human form. It's incredible. And look at this. It says that is in love, having predestined us to the adoption of sons by Jesus Christ to Himself. Look what it says, according to the good pleasure of His will. And this is fantastic. God is good. Are you ready for that? I think it's Psalm 71, I think. Oh well, it's either Psalm 73:1 or Psalm 71:3, where it says God's good. He's good.
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0: From the Hope Center in Plano, Texas, this is Hope in the Night. 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I'm Tom Petrosky here with author and speaker June Hunt. 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June, what would you like to share with us tonight?
1: Well, I was just thinking, we've just finished a large conference, and some of the people that I had not seen in years and years were there. And I just remember being in the first year of ministry, meaning I was asked to do a radio program, and I ended up calling it Hope for the Heart. And I saw a person who was my first executive director literally 40 years ago, was there. And she started talking with me about what it was like. She was incredibly able and capable. And I just remember I did not know her well at all. Dr. Gene Getz, I told him I had 5 positions I needed to fill. And he was the founder of Fellowship Bible Churches years ago. And so all of a sudden, I have 5 people from his church. They were all gifted. But you know, when I had lost a friend in terms of, there was someone in my life that I had a friendship with, and I thought it was going to be a forever friendship, but it ended up not being so, and I could give specifics, but so all I'm saying is now here is Sharon Neufeld, and I did not know her. She did not know me, and then she said, she told me what it was like at the beginning of working at Hope for the Heart, and some of our big challenges, actually one unusual thing was, I'd forgotten this, but she said someone threw away multiple bags, paper bags, and they were filled with orders and all kinds of things that people had sent in. But because they were brown bags, they could look like trash. So we went dumpster diving, and it was really true, and it was unique. I'm talking about where everything is, goes with the dumpsters in Dallas area, and we, believe it or not, found all of these brown bags that someone had thrown away. And the bottom line is some of those difficult times ended up bonding us. But, you know, all these 5 new people, and plus we were a brand new ministry. So I didn't know how to do radio ministry, but I was learning very quickly, and I did a course called Counseling Through the Bible for 3 years, and I did literally once a week at Fellowship Bible Church Dallas, 3 years of I taught 96 topics, meaning things that people would need for their lives. But I put all these scriptures that people had never seen. There wasn't anything like this before. And meaning I would teach on Monday night and Tuesday morning once a week. And I had 16-week semesters. And people were fascinated by the content because typically people didn't, Bible study was more the individual books of the Bible. But I was showing all the scriptures that could be used in all these different topics, you know, such as anger, anxiety, the A's, the D's, dysfunctional family, domestic violence, euthanasia, evil and suffering, all these different topics. And in a way, even though I had people around me, I kind of felt lonely. I know that can sound strange, but I couldn't stop. I just had to keep going. But I learned some things through that time, like understand the pain of others. And how do you do that? What does that mean? Look for ways to express love to others. How do you do that? I learned much.
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1: All right. Hi, Lauren. So glad to have you with us.
2: Thank you welcome. So much.
1: You're so welcome. Welcome to Hope. How can we help you?
2: Well, first of all, I want to say I've been listening to you for years, and I feel a little nervous because I feel starstruck because I've been listening to you for so long. But I just absolutely fell in love with your show, your voice, and your wisdom. And so I am so grateful to be here, first of all.
1: By the way, you are a sweetheart to say that. You're very, very kind, and that touches my heart. Thank you.
2: Yes. Thank you. Well, I reached out. It was almost like God tugging on my heartstrings because, you know, when I listened to years ago, I was in a much better spot. And even though, you know, we all have problems, I realized at this point, I said, I need to talk to her because at this point, I feel like I have no one else to talk to. And it's because... Mm-hmm. As of late, I've kind of been abandoned by everyone in my life. I didn't have a big family to begin with, but we're talking about mainly my aunt, my sister, and now my 18-year-old son, who I raised as a single mom since he was two. And... I don't really know why. Like, I can, you know, go through some background of what has happened with everyone, but I just don't understand why this is all happening at one time. And a lot of it also is, you know, I had troubles with my health that have shown up more recently. So I was diagnosed in my mid-20s with a couple herniated discs and mild neuropathy in my legs.
1: And
2: And we didn't really know why. I didn't do anything major to hurt my back and neuropathy. Like, what? Like, I didn't even have diabetes, anything like that.
1: Yes.
2: Which the neuropathy didn't bother me. But now that I'm 42, I am starting to feel it more, and I've been getting more problems because of those issues to where it makes it almost unbearable at days just to get out of the bed. So I will say with my son, first of all, we had a fantastic life. I did go through a spot where I did have a drug addiction because of my back mainly. I got hooked on pain pills because I was on pain management. And my ex-husband, who I had the child with, he was a severe drug addict. So we kind of became codependents, okay? And I had to really go through a lot to recover from this. And I went to rehab, and I found God again, because I was saved as a young girl, and I remember it, and I felt it wholeheartedly, but I strayed. And so when I went to rehab, it was a way to self-examine myself again and to, you know, find the Lord again and know that that's where I'm going to get my strength and that peace that I needed. And at this time, my oldest son was about six, and I had just had another baby with a different man. They're 6 years apart. And I was divorced to my ex-husband at the time. And so I did go through that, but I must say my son doesn't remember those hard times, okay? Mm-hmm. And so when I finally came back to and doing having the responsibilities I needed to do and going to work, I went back to work with a ferocity, because even earlier in my years, straight from high school, I went to college and I got a chemical engineering degree, and I practiced engineering for 5 years.
1: Wow.
2: And yes, and I was really proud of that because I grew up super poor. My mom had the party house, so to say, and I suffered from that tremendously. I was abused, and I grew up thinking that's just a way of life. And I think that also had a part in my addiction.
1: What did that look like when you say your mom had a party house? I think I know what you're saying, but I want to be sure that I'm getting the right picture, the correct picture.
2: Well, my mom was a severe alcoholic, and she liked to do some drugs, mainly smoking marijuana. And instead of her being the type to go out to the bars, she stayed home with us because we were kids. So as far back as I can remember, as a little girl, three and up, she would bring the parties to her house.
1: Okay.
2: And so even on school nights, everything me and my sister had to endure, the loud music, the partying, and the men that found themselves coming into our rooms.
1: Wow.
2: Yeah.
1: I'm so sorry. Wow. And so you really, in one way, you grew up fast, meaning you experienced things that most kids would not have experienced if they had been in a loving Christian environment. But you grew up with your mom having what she felt that she wanted, and that is a party home where men would even come and would invade your area. Is that right?
2: Yes, ma'am.
1: Wow. Bless your heart. Did you say you had a sister?
2: Yes, she was with me.
1: And she was older or younger?
2: She's older. She's 3 years older.
1: Okay. And so how was she doing with all this? How did she interact?
2: She and I have had a very, very complicated relationship because we grew up very differently. I mean, I should say we grew up as complete opposites. You know, she was always the tough one, and I was always the sensitive one, for one thing. And she was the skinny, pretty one, where I was the chubby, ugly one. You know, in general, I'm not, you know, trying to call myself ugly by any means, but it was just a fact, you know, and it was we were eating the same things. We were being fed the same thing by my mom, but you know, it's just how we grew up. And then, so she didn't want to be friends with me at first when we were younger, even though we went through very traumatic things together. And then, you know, as we progressed in life, she, you know, as young teenagers and stuff, she would go off with her friends and, you know, do her own thing and never have much care for me. And there were a couple times that she would take me out, but it was the same thing. It was the same taking me to house parties and just things like that. Nothing productive. And I wouldn't say it's her fault. It's just kind of, like I said, it's kind of like the only thing we knew, in a way. As the years progress, she's one of the main characters that I feel like has left me in the dust, because as we grew up, she had an addiction early on in life. And when she called me, I was living with my mom. It was just me and my mom, because she had moved out at a young age. She didn't graduate high school. And she told me, you know, her problems. and that she had nowhere to go. Well, our landlord said she couldn't come live with us, and so I called my dad, who was, as you probably well know, just by hearing this, not very much in the picture.
1: Right.
2: But I did have ways to contact him, and I told him, I said, she's in desperate need of help. She needs somewhere to go. And he took her in and helped her. And she went down to the Florida area and had a very nice life, meaning she got to turn her life around, and then she was always this beautiful woman, and she found really wonderful men, and she got to marry a really wonderful, awesome guy, and they've been married for a long time, and she has two beautiful children about the same ages as mine, and you know, when I went through my trauma, my time of addiction, instead of helping me, she called the cops. And I'm not going to say it didn't necessarily help me, because I do feel like I had divine intervention, because the couple of charges that I did catch, one from her calling and a couple of my own, I was always the one that got caught.
1: Okay.
2: I can say that, you know, and I know now, looking back, that it was divine intervention, that it was God's way of waking me up. But I couldn't help but feel that sense of betrayal of like, okay, why didn't you help me in a way that I helped you rather than do this? And, you know, I was a practicing engineer at the time. And so it basically cost me my career. And I couldn't go back, really, because of my background. And it especially got, you know, even more tense to get into engineering after 9/11 and all that. So your background is scrutinized very heavily. And so I kind of resented that for a while. But I kind of let that go, and I tried to have a relationship with her. But at this point, you know, she's living this grand Floridian lifestyle, and she would just, I mean, all the way down to making fun of my country accent. And I said, Ansel, we grew up together. What are you talking about, you know? And
1: that's interesting, because like I don't hear an accent.
2: That's crazy, really.
1: No, I really don't. But maybe it's because I guess I may have an accent. I'm from Texas. I'm from Dallas.
2: Okay.
1: But I don't know. I'm it's not like a lot of other accents. But you know, there's nothing wrong with having an accent from wherever you grew up or wherever you've lived. So I'll just ask this. Did your relationship ever get stabilized in a healthy way or not really?
2: I would say not really.
1: Okay. That's what I wanted to know. Okay. When we come back, I'm fascinated with your story, by the way. I'm so glad you called.
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1: Well, sweet dear Lauren, I want to hug you right now. I wish I was right by you. Okay, now, you said I've been abandoned by my aunt, my sister, and my son. These are primarily people that are significant, and you've described your relationship with your sister. Tell me about your aunt. What was going on there?
2: Right. So my aunt knew when I was young about what was happening at my mom's house because I got to spend a couple of summers with her. She had a daughter, my cousin, that, you know, we were about 5 years apart, but we were good friends. And, you know, I would confess things to her because I knew something wasn't right at that point. Because I would go to my aunt's house, and it was a normal house, you know, call normal, right?
1: Right. I hear you. Mm-hmm.
2: Yeah, the mom, the dad, the clean house, the no partying, and just fun stuff. And I knew at that point, and I was about 10, and I told my aunt a lot of things about what was happening at the house. And she called my mom, and she was very upset, and she said, this needs to stop. And So it kept happening, obviously, and I would go back and I would tell my aunt that, well, it's, you know, still happening, and now Angela, my sister, you know, I said she's joined in. She's you know, smoking cigarettes and smoking weed and drinking and doing these things with my mom. And so my aunt got really mad at that, and she called both of them and stood up for me and was like, you need to make this a better household. She's only 10, 11 years old, and this is unacceptable. Well, that time when I got back at home, I would be locked in my room to where they could do the stuff. And and then I kind of got the attitude after about a year of that, of if you can't beat them, join them. And so I would start experimenting with cigarettes and things myself at a very young age. And so then, you know, I still continued to hang out with my cousin and my aunt until I was about 16. And they would take me on Disney trips and all these fun things. And I always envied that. I always wanted that so bad, that family, that type of family. And then, you know, when I was 16, you know, I was in high school. I was starting to do more bad things, more drugs, more experimentation, and then I met, you know, my future husband. We were kind of like high school sweethearts. We didn't go to the same high school, but we were in high school when we met, about 16, 17. He was a year older than me, and, you know, once we got together, then that was my world, you know, with him, and by the time I graduated high school, we had gotten an apartment together, and my aunt and my grandfather and my grandmother have passed now. But at the time, of course, you know, my grandfather was a Southern Baptist. So that's how I was introduced to Christianity, and I did go to church with him a lot of times, and he would do his best to try to spread the gospel to me and my sister as much as he could. So, of course, you know, he had a long talk with me about how I was living in sin by living with my boyfriend and not doing it God's way. And I understood, you know, I knew, but I didn't care at the time. So I, you know, mm-hmm. I was like, I'm going to be bad. It's what I'm destined to be. That's just who I am. And all these reasons. And that's, I went about my life. I still stayed in touch, you know, with my aunt, but my, you know, my husband, he's the one, ex-husband, I don't even know what to say, but, you know, he's the one that kind of caused a rift between me and my family at first. And then with my sister at the same time, you know, she has a totally different boyfriend slash husband, and so she would also kind of put me down about him, and then my family would put me down about not just living in sin, but the fact that he didn't go to college, and that, you know, but I said, he, you know, he doesn't have to go to college to be a good husband or provider and this, that, the other, and so kind of, he put a rift in a lot of things.
1: Did you feel judged?
2: Oh, yeah, completely. Mm-hmm. Completely. Okay. And a lot of it was they thought that maybe he wasn't good enough for me. But then again, you know, I was taking the heat.
1: Yeah. So, and so you felt judged by your sister, who had now a different lifestyle in terms of she had a more conventional husband. But basically you're saying she had a lifestyle that was more traditional, but yet you felt judged.
2: Yes. Yes. Okay. And it was because of that. She had found a man that was, had money. Their family was very close knit. And they all had money. And it was one of those things where she just kind of was like, oh, you know, you're still in Mobile mm-hmm. with, you know, an electrician or, you know, and so, yes, it was very judgmental. And I kind of kept thinking, well, you know, it's not just about money, but, and he had a tight knit family. He had a tons of family. And I felt, you know, when I met them, it was all hugs and kisses. Whereas my family, you don't hug, and it was this, you know, looking down their noses. And it wasn't a big family. It was only my grandmother, my grandfather, and my aunt and uncle. Mm-hmm. And so it was so different,
1: yes,
2: all the dynamics. And so and my aunt said, you know, he's a gold digger from the very get-go. He's a gold digger. And I was like, what? He's the one providing for me right now. My first year of college, he was working. I was going to college, and he was paying the bills. Well, I finally did get a car, and I got a part-time job, and he started paying less and less of the bills. So he got to gloat about that one, you know, because it turned out to be true, basically. So anyway, I went through years and years of abuse with him, not physical, the mental, emotional abuse. Mm-hmm. And it turns out he was a pathological liar and a narcissist. And those are things I've kind of learned recently looking back. But what I didn't realize is this whole time, even though I was going to college more than full time, working almost full time, maintaining an apartment, and still kind of partying, you know, going out to clubs and hanging out with friends and all at the same time.
3: 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We're often quick to say, if there's any

0: 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We're often quick to say, if there's anything I can do, just let me know. 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
1: I had a job before I graduated college, which I was proud of. And
2: As an engineer.
1: Yeah.
2: Wow, that's impressive.
1: Yeah, chemical engineer.
2: Yeah, then what happened
1: after
2: you graduated?
1: After I graduated, I found out about this girl, but I married him anyway, and this was all within a few months. And then a few months later, I got pregnant. And at first, I was very upset about the baby because I kind of wanted to start making money. I grew up so poor, and so, you know,
2: yes.
1: Mm-hmm. The college years are hard, you know. And I wanted to go through all that and make money and have fun. But, you know, I was, after a few hours of it setting in, I loved him unconditionally. That love, like you only know as a parent. And so we had the child together, and he did okay for the first year, you know, or so. But even when he was being a good dad and helpful with me, all the other times he was just with somebody else, you know. And I finally got fed up after our son turned he was around two, and I would come to my house, which I had to put in my name because at that point I was paying for everything. Everything was based off of my credit, and I had to kick him out because I would come home and all my stuff be pawned, no food in the fridge.
2: Oh,
1: and
2: no.
1: Here I am, an engineer making all this money, and he's just taking it as fast as I can, you know, make it.
2: Wow.
1: And,
2: wow.
1: Yeah. But then the abuse was so bad that, you know, it would also be so good, right, when he wanted it to be good. So he would lay it on real thick of, you know, how much we were meant to be together. And I wanted that family so bad that I did go back and forth for years.
2: Mm-hmm.
1: And so our son knew him pretty well. But there are also all those times where he would go months without calling and, I was the one that had to deal with where's my daddy, those beautiful puppy eyes, and it's just gut wrenching. And I don't know if that's what also made me go back, or the fact that he always made me feel like I wasn't good enough for anybody else. And
2: that's not true.
1: Yeah, and so that's where me and my son, you know, my oldest son, we formed this really tight bond because we were always together, and I was a very good mom, and I was very proud of it. Later on is when I had the addictions.
2: Yeah. So I'm hearing you had quite a bit of loss, loss of trust with the husband. And he was violating the values that of loyalty, and even pawning your items at home for, you know. So, so I'm hearing that blew up.
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1: Well, Lauren, my heart is with you because it's so hard when you have felt abandoned, for anyone who has been abandoned. And that's where you started. You said, I've been abandoned by my aunt, my sister, and you said son. But what I want to do, and I want to understand that, but what's clear is you did not have a stable home life, with your mom having the kind of parties that basically were not appropriate for you to be a part of growing up, and introducing you to a lifestyle that was wrong, yet that's what you had. Yeah. And, I call that bizarre. I had bizarre growing up, not having what you had in this way, but I call mine bizarre. I finally figured out a word, and I don't know. Do you think that fits you, bizarre? Yes.
2: Okay. Very much so.
1: So I'll let you use my word, okay? And what that means is there are times when you don't have a choice about what you are exposed to. And mine was very different. My dad had multiple women, but it wasn't like present with me there and all that. And my dad was an alcoholic. I don't mean alcoholic. He was an atheist. And but there was nothing in any way spiritual about him. It was just very painful. But my point is, to feel abandoned, at times I did. And so I have that understanding, that sense of who can you turn to when you feel there's nobody to turn to, right?
2: Right.
1: And I want to ask, do you now have a true friend that is that you know God has brought into your life, or not really?
2: I do have a best friend that I've been friends with since high school, and we've been through a lot together. But not really right now. I think it's mainly because she has a lot going on in her life, and it's hard for her to be kind of bogged down by my problems. So that's why I feel like I have no one to talk to right now, because she's kind of let it be known in a nice way that I got my own problems right now. I can't really deal with being there for you right now.
1: Okay. Are you in, or have you ever been in, a solid biblical church where you could grow?
2: Yes, I'm actually, and this is one of the things that really hurt me, but I've learned why. But I am a member at a very good church here, and my pastor is absolutely wonderful, and he's doing wonderful things in the city and elsewhere. I volunteered. I took the growth track, the next steps type thing, and became an actual member. And I have volunteered for years in the cafe to help raise money that way. And I did form some really good friendships. And I felt like in my times of need, they weren't there. And I was really upset about it at first, especially because they were from my church and they were supposed to be there for me, right? But I kind of think that, you know, God was showing me that it's only Him that I can really rely on. But sometimes it just gets so lonely, you know?
1: Yes.
2: Because
1: yes.
2: We're social people, and I'm a very loving person. And I'm just at this stage where I'm tired of being pushed away almost.
1: Okay, this makes sense. And I think what I appreciate about you is, in spite of a lot of hurts, a lot of rejection that you've experienced, and, you know, yes, choices that you made, but obviously you learned from, or am I correct, you learned that there were things that were not helpful, that you instead went to a church and wanted to be a giver, not a taker. Is that correct?
2: Yes, ma'am. I turned my life completely around.
1: Wow.
2: Yeah.
1: And do you feel God has been meeting your need?
2: Yes, for the most part, yes, of course. And with these trials and tribulations I've been going through, at first I felt like, why? And I'm starting to try to be grateful for those, because I know in the end they'll make me stronger.
1: Mm-hmm.
2: It's just sometimes it'd be nice to have someone to talk to about it or go through it with, you know?
1: Yep. Well, at some time, if you want us to talk more, I want to hear about your son. But right now, since we have limited time,
2: I know.
1: I think, but would you like for us to talk again later?
2: I would love to.
1: Okay.
2: There's so much more depth to it that I really feel like you would understand more, and it might be helpful to other people too.
1: Well, we will definitely talk again.
2: Okay.
1: Meanwhile, let's talk about the concept of what even a relationship of friendship. I know you would like to have someone where there's mutuality, where there is a give and take in the relationship. So first I want you to pray a prayer. The Bible says, he who walks with the wise, or she who walks with the wise, grows wise. I love that scripture.
2: Proverbs,
1: I want for you. It is Proverbs. Proverbs, 13:20. And
2: okay.
1: I remember, in fact, I'll just say, one time I ended up being in Chicago at a conference, and I met someone the last night, and we ended up talking all night before. In fact, I found out she was from Dallas. Unbeknownst to me, she prayed for a friend. She said, Lord, so I won't miss it, would you put that friend in Chicago? And
2: Oh, wow.
1: It happened to be me. But and at the time I was a youth director, she still is my closest friend. And that's been years and years. And she was cool, she was wonderful, meaning she loved working with youth. I was a youth director. And I just pulled her into everything, and she was beyond exceptional in terms of helping me. And then eventually I finally started confiding in her. And her parents kind of adopted me. It was precious. I mean, I didn't have a loving father, and all of a sudden here is this godly, humble man, and they just adopted me. So I felt like, and so in fact, after my mom died, her mother said, wrote me a letter and said, "I'd like to adopt you as my daughter." And so it wasn't official. It was just all in heart. And she lived to be 97. And so we had plenty of time together. But the point is, you know, God knows your need. And so I'm going to mention some things for you to just pray about. One of the things that is very significant is to understand the pain of others. In other words, how do you reach out and be a friend? Well, just to say, okay, Lord, I want to be sensitive to those that you bring into my life. And part of that is understanding the pain of others. In fact, the Bible says, recalling your tears, I long to see you so that I may be filled with joy. That's 2 Timothy 1:4. But you look for practical ways to help, not being critical. And you know that it is by the grace of God that you are not in a wrong situation now, because you've learned many things. You know what you don't want, right?
2: Right.
1: And so, and that means part of this is being a good listener, but you look, and this is important, look for ways to express love to others by offering help to somebody in need, sending just even an encouraging card or note to someone who needs encouragement. Help someone complete a task, somebody who needs help. You know, and I think it's a sensitivity, and you know what. You know that you have a heart to give, because I can hear it. And yet, you've got to find the right person. It's not just anyone. So you just say, you know, Lord, may I have your choice of the type of friend that would be someone I could benefit, I could help, but also where there could be mutual help. And he knows your need, and he delights in meeting needs. So, and at times that means you need to initiate an invitation to have someone in your home, to offer to help with any kind of a project. You know, I used to teach singles for a long, long time, and I saw those who were so ready to give. I really look forward to us talking again. We'll do that.
2: Okay.
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7: How many of you brought a Bible with you tonight? Grab your Bible. Hold your Bible up. We're not ashamed of the Word of God. Like when you're on an airplane and you're in that middle seat in coach, you know, the seat from hell, and people are right next to you. I mean, reach into your briefcase and pull out this Bible, and people might be alarmed. It's like you pulled a rattlesnake out of a bag or something. You know, they're afraid it's going to attack them, right? Get it off here! Sorry, it's a living Bible. It's very active and alive, right? Oh, listen, the only thing that's as offensive, if not more so, than the Bible is the message of the cross. Because when I look at the cross and I look at how Christ suffered, it's a reminder to me that I am a sinner. And that offends me. I'm sorry if it offends you, but it is the truth. And God has dropped one lifeline from heaven for you to get there, and it's Jesus Christ, who came to this earth on a rescue mission to forgive you of all of your sin and reveal to you the meaning and purpose of life. Don't be afraid of this book. Don't be afraid of Jesus. Run to Jesus. He's the one you're searching for. He's the one you're longing for deep down inside.
6: 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Already know God? 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
8: 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In a radical change of heart, Mukesh gave his life to Christ. Sometime later, they married and started a church. As they drove home after a ministry event, 3 vehicles forced them to stop. Men using bamboo sticks as weapons accused Mukesh of coercing others to follow Jesus. The men also harassed his wife. Later, an extremist leader arrived with police, falsely claiming the Christians had come into his home. Mukesh, his wife, and two other Christians are in hiding. They fear they'll be arrested. Please pray for justice and for these Christians to remain strong in faith.
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12: We shouldn't do anything for works. We do it out of obedience and love for God, because He loves us so much. How much more shall we give to Him freely what He's given to us? Loving Him, caring for Him, learning about Him. Because we only have one life to live, and it'll soon be passed. And you're going to have to give an answer to God in your own time.

0: 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Returning to the book of Nehemiah today, Roel will encourage us to follow the returning Israelites' example of personal commitment to God. When Nehemiah called them to sign a covenant, he set a pattern for us to follow in putting actions to our words. Let's join Roel Reese in Nehemiah chapter 10 for the lesson, The Agreement Signers.
1: Well, here we have a story of the people of God that not only got woken up by the word of God, and then through the study of God's word, the conviction came to the Holy Spirit, and then they began to pray, and now they're saying, we are ready to follow the Lord. I think that it's one thing to offer the Lord a passionate prayer of confession, which such we saw in chapter 9. And then quite something else to live an obedient life after we say amen in our prayer. Do we really mean what we pray? Do we really mean what we read? And this is important because we're living in such a time today that there are many, many people that go to church, they read the Bible, they pray, but at the same time, it seems that they really don't know God or His Word. And it seems to me that the reading of the Word and prayer, it's all in vain if you're not going to obey the voice of God and the Word of God. And so Nehemiah really is going to bring to us some of the most important things in chapter 10, 11, 12, and 13. I think this is one of the great problems within the church today. As people assemble themselves together, they're not really serious about really following the Lord. There are people like you tonight here following the Lord and obeying God's word. And I think in these last days, there are so many distractions and attractions in the world that a lot of times we start drifting away from the true things of the Lord, and we're teaching our family that it's really not important to be in the house of the Lord to hear the word of the Lord. You see? And it happens gradually, slowly, the process comes. As many times when people are on a boat, and you're outside in the ocean, and if you don't anchor down, you start to drift from the location you were actually stationary. It's really important that we take heed to what the Bible says here. The only way to live the Christian life is by the grace of God, not by the law. The law points to the grace of God. The law condemns us. The law makes us guilty. But the grace of God, like Paul said in Ephesians chapter 2, 8 and 9, for by grace you have been saved through faith, that is not of yourselves. It is the gift of God and not of works, lest any man should boast. And yet how many people are dealing in their relationship with God through works? I think I'll go to church tonight so I can score brownie points with God. Or they'll come to church just to feel good. We shouldn't do that. We shouldn't do anything for works. We do it out of obedience and love for God because He loves us so much. How much more shall we give to Him freely what He's given to us? Loving Him, caring for Him, learning about Him. Because we only have one life to live and it'll soon be passed. And you're going to have to give an answer to God in your own time. We're all going to have to give an answer one day to the Lord. As we saw here, the nation had sinned against God. But now Israel was taking new steps of dedication and obedience to their God. They were returning back to the Lord after so long being out of fellowship and not hearing the word of the Lord and not studying God's word and having no conviction and not spending time in prayer publicly with the congregation of the Lord. All of a sudden, they come to that place and they say, yes, Lord, we want to obey your word and we're willing to sign a covenant that we are going to follow you. We're going to walk by your word. Very important, you know, to understand your own relationship with God. We need to be obedient to the things of the Lord. In this chapter now, we see the people of God were real, and they had not only prayed and studied God's word, but they were under great conviction by the Holy Spirit. In the chapter here in Nehemiah, which last time we met, we concluded in chapter 9, verse 38. In the Hebrew Bible, the chapter 9, 38 is the beginning of chapter 10, if you want to make a note. Chapter 9, verse 38 is actually chapter 10, verse 1 in the Hebrew Bible. He says, "And because of all this, we have made sure covenant, and we write it, our leaders and our Levites and our priests will seal it up." So here, they're ready to make a commitment to God. Lord, here we are. We are preparing our hearts. We're preparing our life to sign the covenant with you, O Lord. And then what he does now is he gives you, in chapter 10, verses 1 through 29, he gives you a list of names of all the people and their titles who signed that covenant with God. Interesting. Now, to us as Gentiles, Christians, names really mean nothing, but God's interested in every person. That's why they're here. Otherwise, he would have never written those names here. And yet, he begins to write all these names here. So in chapter 10, verse 1 now, look what he says. "And now, those who place their seal on the document were Nehemiah, the governor, the son of Hilkiah, and Zedekiah." So here we see that the first one to step up to be an example to the people is who? The leader. The leader. I wish today many of the leaders in every church would step up to the plate to really make a commitment for God. Why do I say that? Because there has been in the past and in the present so many leaders that have fallen into sin and have destroyed their congregations because of selfish desires, because they couldn't crucify their flesh to the cross of Jesus Christ. Because they got out of reading and praying and really spending time in the Word as they were supposed to, leading the flock of God and really feeding the flock of God. They began to get their eyes somewhere else. And they became empty in their own lives. And they got deceived by the devil. But yet we see here that Nehemiah is a true leader of God as he steps up to the plate to make a difference and to sign the seal of the document that is before him and saying, "I for one stand here before God and I am signing this document that I am going to follow the Lord." The name that he uses here for Zedekiah, this was his personal secretary for Nehemiah, the governor. He's the one that took down the notes for him. And then in chapter 10, verse 2 through 8, you have 21 names here of priests. Those that had the duty over the people to lead them in worship, in the worship of God, the priest, 21 names. I'm not going to read them. You can read them at home. And then in verses 9 through 13, you have another 17 names now. And these names are familiar because, for example, we have Sheradad and Heshabiah, which are also in the book of Ezra. And these were from the actual place of Babylon all the way to Jerusalem. You find these names in Ezra chapter 8, 18 and 19. And at least six of these men omitted in Ezra are actually the ones that are reading the law of God in chapter 8, verse 7. So they're very important names, and that's why they're here. And that's why God has placed them here, so that we can know who they are. Then in chapter 10, verse 14 to 27, we have now all these names here of the priests and name of the heads of the family representing them. And we go all the way down to verse 27. And then in chapter 10, 28 to 29, we have now the rest of the people pronounced. He says, "And now the rest of the people, the priests and the Levites and the gatekeepers, the signers and the Nephthalim and all those who had separated themselves from the peoples of the land to the law of God, their wives, their sons, and their daughters, everyone who had knowledge and understanding. Notice how beautiful this is. Those people that came to hear the word of God and were touched by the word of God and attended the prayer meeting, that came to the prayer meetings. These were the people that made a difference in the land, and they made a difference with their wives and their children. Follow them in their commitment, in their covenant with God. That's why it's really important, men, that you take the leadership of your home and that you are the main leader, leading, spiritually speaking, your wife and your children. They got to see the headship. They got to see you as a leader, a godly one. Not one that is lording over his family, ruling with a rod of iron, but ruling in love and in grace and in mercy. And being able to be open to the Holy Spirit to see how God wants to rule your family and what he wants to do with your family and how he's going to use them to bring glory and honor to his name. And that's what God says here to these people.
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1: What's interesting here is that we see, number one, is that we see these people that they were loyal to God. Number one, they were loyal to God. Notice again in verse 28. And all those who had separated themselves from the people of the land. What did they do? They separated themselves. They were loyal to God. Be you not unequally yoked together with an unbeliever. What fellowship has light with darkness? You see? And then secondly, we see that they love God's word. That's why you're here tonight. You love God's word. And as you go from here to your houses, to your jobs, wherever you go, make sure that you continue to love the word of the Lord, spending time in your devotional time in the word of God, in prayer, waiting upon God to speak to you, to give you direction. And it's really important, because if you're loyal to God and you love God's word, thirdly, they all affirm their allegiance to the Lord. They affirmed it. Notice, again, he says, and their wives and their sons and their daughters, everyone who had knowledge and understanding, they said, we will do. And then in verse 29, these joined with their brethren, their nobles, and entered into a curse and an oath to walk in God's law, which was given by Moses, the servant of God, to observe, to do all the commandments of the Lord our Lord and his ordinances and his statutes. Notice what he's saying here. Number one, the commandments refer to God's rules that were given. And then the actual ordinances were indicating of the judicial decisions of the Lord for the judges. And then the statutes, these were the standards of conduct that the people would have to follow. You see? As God gave to us in the book of Deuteronomy. He gave to us there in the Old Testament. So these people were saying, you know what? If we don't keep God's commandments, if we don't keep God's ordinances, if we don't keep God's statutes, then we shall be cursed. We shall be cursed. So they understood the word of God. They understood what Deuteronomy chapter 28, 29, and 30 said concerning obedience and the blessings of God in the first 14 verses of chapter 28. But after chapter 28, verse 15, all the way to chapter 29 and chapter 30, you have nothing but cursings and not one blessing. Why? Because God knew the hearts of the people already. He knew their hearts already, just like he knows our hearts. We can make all kinds of allegiance to the Lord. We can say all kinds of things, but we need to follow up. We need to follow through. Not just words, but really do what God says in His Word. And then in chapter 10, 30 through 39, now the promises of the covenant. These are the promises. Notice that. We would not give our daughters as wives to the people of the land, nor to take their daughters for our sons. We're not going to step out of Israel's perimeter to go out and that they can marry the Moabites, Ammonites, Canaanites, Hittites, Jebusites. All these people that were in the land and they all worshiped other gods. We're not going to pollute our families. Our children are going to grow up and they're going to marry in the Lord. You see? Not outside of the Lord. That's what he's talking about here. They're making a covenant. We're not going to do that. We're going to teach our children what the Bible teaches. Because how many people have been hurt by being unequally yoked together in the church? Many people, many testimonies. And that's why sometimes people think we're harsh because when they come to counsel with us and they'll say, can you marry us? Sure, I'll marry you. And then we begin to find that one of them's not a believer, the other one's a believer, and we share with them the Word of God. And then we find out that the non-believer has talked to this young girl that's in the Lord and she's compromising by sleeping with this guy. So I can't marry you. I'm sorry. I can't in my right mind do that and go against God's Word. So what I request is that you break up for 6 months. And maybe to see if this guy will come to know the Lord. And if he does come to know the Lord, let's wait and see your relationship as you start getting into the Word and prayer and fellowship and begin to grow in your relationship with God so that when you're really ready to get married, you'll know what you're really doing. It's not just something of emotion or something that you're lusting after. You see? Real important. So number one, no mixed marriages to the Jews in that time. Okay? He's not talking about mixed marriages today concerning a person that's Asian or black or white or Mexican. He's not talking about that. Okay? He's talking about the Jews and the heathens and their gods. Secondly, verse 31, if the peoples of the land brought wares of any grain to sell on the Sabbath day, we would not buy it from them on the Sabbath day or on the holy day. We would forego the 7 years produce and exacting their every debt. So the second thing that he does here is we're going to keep and honor the Sabbath day. Why? Because God gave us 6 days to work and the seventh day is the whole day to the Lord so you can rest and be with your family and enjoy family time. In the New Testament, what is the Sabbath day? It could be Sunday. It could be Monday, depending on your work schedule. But you do need one day for yourself to rest your body and your mind to be able to function throughout the week, throughout the month, throughout the year. Otherwise, you'll come to a nervous breakdown. Physically, it will harm you. You see, God did it right when he gave us 6 days, and on the seventh, he rested. You see? So he gave us the law how to do that. And then thirdly, verse 32, also we have made ordinances for ourselves to exact for ourselves yearly 1/3 of a shekel for the service of the house of the Lord. What are they doing now? Thirdly, they're going to make provision in relating to the worship of the temple that we're going to give, notice, willfully, willingly, 1/3 of a shekel to the service of the work of the Lord. You see? They made an offering to the Lord. They didn't have to. But they wanted to be obedient to the word of God, you see? To do what? To keep the house of the Lord up. To maintain it. You see, they would have enough to do the work of the Lord. So, number one, mixed marriages. Number two, keeping the Sabbath. And number three, providing to relating to the worship of the temple. Verse 33, for the showbread, and for the regular grain offering, for the regular burnt offerings of the Sabbath, the new moons, and the set feasts, for the holy things, for the sin offerings, to make atonement for Israel, and all the work of the house of our God. You see, it deals all with the house of the Lord. And we cast lots among the priests, the Levites, and the people. For bringing in the wood offerings. Notice that. The first mention here in the Bible of the wood offering. here in this chapter. Into the house of our God, according to our fathers' houses, at the appointed time, year by year, to burn on the altar of the Lord our God, as it is written in the law. To burn the offering, what? So it's a sweet-smelling aroma to the Lord when we bring it to Him. Verse 35, and we made ordinances to bring the first fruits of our ground and the first fruits of all the fruit of our trees year by year to the house of the Lord. Notice that. We don't bring our cast-offs to the house of the Lord. We bring the best. Sometimes we'll get a call and say, hey, why don't you come down and pick up this couch for the church? Sure, we'll go down there, and it's a holy couch. I mean, not holy, holes all over the place. It's a cast-off. I mean, if you're going to give something to the Lord, give the best to the Lord, not the cast-offs. You see? It's really important that we learn from the Old Testament, even into the New Testament. That when we give to God, we give everything that we have to Him, the best, not second best, not third best. No cast-offs to the Lord. And then verse 36, to bring the firstborn of our sons, our cattle, as it is written in the law, and the firstborn of our herds and our flocks, to the house of our God, to the priest who ministers in the house of our God, so they would bring their first fruits to the Lord, to the priest, and for the house of the Lord, so that nobody, see, though the priest could do the work of the ministry, so that he wouldn't have to do anything else, and the people would be taken care of as he would not only minister to them and burn their sacrifice and attend to the people's needs in the house of the Lord. You see? Verse 38. And the priests and the descendants of Aaron shall be with the Levites when the Levites receive the tithes. And the Levites shall bring up a tenth of the tithes to the house of our God, or to the rooms of the storehouse. In the Old Testament, they used to give a tenth of their offering to the Lord. Imagine if God says, I want you to give me 90%, you just give 10. Some of you would be screaming. Think about that. That God says, give me 10, you keep 90%. In the New Testament, He says, you come to me and you give to me not what you have, but what you don't have. You see, so it counts. What you have doesn't really count. It's what you don't have. When you give sacrificially to the Lord, something that is going to cost you, that's what counts in the God's book. That's what counts. It's really important you understand that.
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13: So the enemy and the avenger is coming against the saints of God in these last days. Why? Because we have the truth, saints of God. We have the truth, and the world don't want to hear the truth. But because you have the truth, how many know? You have a responsibility to tell people the truth. Are you with me, somebody? I had a little boy not long ago, well, not a little boy, but a teenager, amen, in middle school. He came to me not long ago, and he said, Brother Bob, he said, Brother Pastor, he said, I want to know something. I said, what's that, son? He said, I want to know, am I a girl or a boy? He said, my teacher told me that I could wear a dress to school if I want to wear a dress to school. But I need to know, am I a girl or a boy? I said, well, son, it's easy to find out. He said, how's that? I said, stand in the mirror and look between your legs and see what you got. Come on, you don't have to be stupid to find that out. Are you with me, somebody? God made you a boy, so that's what you are. Boys wear pants. Is that all right? So the teachers are teaching our kids all kind of things, but parents, we got to stand up for right and stand up for the truth in the name of Jesus, because we got a lot of confused young kids that don't know what, they don't know who they are. And a lot of them are committing suicide behind it because they are not receiving the truth. Our job, church, and no, they're not going to like you. So what? Amen. God's going to love you for standing up for truth and for righteousness. And so in order to combat those that's coming against you and to silence the avenger coming against you and the enemy coming against you, you have to learn how to praise and give God glory and magnify him in the name of Jesus. Did you hear that, somebody? So now watch this. I'm going to show you something. So now watch this. Matthew's Gospel 21. I mean, you know, when you stand up for truth, a lot of folks won't like you. But folks that want to know the truth and want to hear the truth are going to love you. Are you with me, somebody? And I want to encourage you all, amen, from now on, amen, when you get ready to come to church, I want you to invite somebody. Boy, did I cuss? Thought I cussed. Matthew's Gospel, chapter 21, verse 16. I want to show you something. Are you with me this morning? Amen. Let me calm down. Watch this now. Watch this. The Lord Jesus had came into Jerusalem, amen. He had came in, amen, riding on a donkey, and the people began to holler out, Hosanna to the Son of David, Hosanna, which was a praise that was really reserved for God. They were hollering, Hosanna, Son of David. They were so, but the religious folks were so displeased. That's 15. Watch this. And they said unto him, he said, Hearest thou what these say? And Jesus said unto them, Yes. Have you never read, out of the mouth of babes and sucklings, thou hast perfected praise? Now, wait a minute. That's not what David said in Psalms 82, or was it? 8:2. David said, watch this now. He said, out of the mouth of babes and sucklings hast thou ordained strength. Jesus, our Lord, quoted that scripture, but he changed a couple of words. He says, yea, have you never read out of the mouth of babes and sucklings thou hast perfected praise? So if you put them together, if you perfect your praise, come on, somebody, then you're going to be ordained strength because of your enemies that's coming against you, and you begin to steal the enemy and the avenger that's coming against you. So the Lord didn't make a mistake. He just clarified what you're doing when the mouths of babes and sucklings begin to praise and worship the Lord and give him the glory. Your enemies will be silenced. And your avengers, amen, shall be defeated in the name of Jesus. Somebody ought to stop right now and just begin to give God praise and begin to give him the glory and begin to magnify him. So the Lord Jesus said, out of the mouth of babes and sucklings thou hast perfected praise. How do you perfect praise? Because you keep at it. Like minister said, just said, just keep going. Keep going with it. Keep going with it. Keep praising. Keep giving him the glory. Just keep at it. And you'll perfect it after a while as you keep on at it. Some people don't know how to praise because you don't never practice praising. Are you with me, somebody? So he says you can perfect praise if you just would praise. That's why David said,
9: When someone you love is hurting, what do you do? We're often quick to say, if

0: 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We're often quick to say, if there's anything I can do, just let me know. But what if we stopped waiting to be asked and simply showed up? On the If There Is Anything I Can Do podcast, Pam McConnell shares real stories, biblical wisdom, and practical ways to walk alongside people through grief, loss, and life's hardest moments. 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
1: No, you missed it. God's already healed you. But the enemy keeps telling you you're sick, and the enemy keeps telling me you got this and you got that. But my Bible says the Lord Jesus, who his own self bore our sins in his body and on the tree, that we being dead to sins might live unto righteousness, by whose stripes ye were healed. Now, if ye were healed, how can you be sick? Hello, somebody. I don't care what the doctor's report says. I'm giving you a report from God. He said, by whose stripes ye were healed. Somebody said, but I don't have my healing. I know, because you're not thanking him for healing you. You're still trying to get healed. You're still trying to get healed. So your prayer is like this: Lord, heal me. Lord, heal me. And the Lord is saying to you, I've already healed you. I've already healed you. You say, Lord, but I'm still sick. He said, yeah, that's because you're not walking by faith. You're walking by sight. You're waiting for something to show. You're waiting for something to feel. How many know faith calls the things that be not as though they were? I am healed. I'm healed. I got to tell my body, hey, body, you heal in the name of Jesus. You heal. You heal. So let's take a look at 2 Chronicles. Everything God promised you is already done. God said, now by faith you have to receive it. Can I show you an illustration real quick? This just come to mind. Some of you looking at me, amen. Come on. Come here, Elder Corn. Come here. Watch this. Now, Elder Corn, today he's God. Is that okay? Just play acting. Just play acting. He's God. I'm Pastor Bob. I'm his son. I'm God's son. God says everything, he's already given me everything pertaining, we had this last week, pertaining to life and godliness. God has already given it to me. And then he said, by the stripes of the Lord Jesus Christ, I was healed. Past tense. So I said, well, Lord, I don't have the healing. I'm sick. My body, I'm having problems, whatnot. And the Lord said, the healing is already there. Now he gives you faith. Every one of you have the measure of faith. Every one of you have the measure of faith. You don't need any more faith. You just need to learn how to use the faith God has already given you. So what does faith say? Faith say God is over there. And remember, God is a spirit, and they that worship him must worship him in spirit and in truth. I'm in the natural realm. God is in the spirit realm. Are you with me, somebody? My faith is given to me, and I got the faith. In other words, all that I need to reach into the spirit realm where my blessing is and receive my blessings from the Lord, because he's already given it to me. And all God wants me to do is by faith receive it in the name and bring it back into the natural where I am in the name of Jesus. That's what faith is doing. It's calling the things that are not seen, amen, as though they were in the name of Jesus. So God says a lot of my people don't know that I've already healed them. And if you know that God's already healed you, then you don't need to keep asking him to heal you. You need to start praising him and giving him glory for the healing. You need to thank him for the healing. Lord, I thank you for my healing. But by faith, you receive. Did you see that? So I use my faith to come from the natural into the supernatural where God is to get my whatever it is that God has promised. 8,000 promises are given to you, and healing is just one of them. Did you see that? Let me see if I can show you. Go to 2 Chronicles. Go to 2 Chronicles chapter 20. Now what is he saying? He's always getting snipped in the finger in the band. I'm trying to get you to see that everything that God has for you, he's already given you. And the reason you don't have it is, for one thing, you don't believe it. And the second thing is, if you did, you start thanking him for it. Somebody, when I said that just now, should have started thanking God for your healing. You're still waiting to be healed. If you start thanking him, yeah. Can I show you one more thing? The 10 lepers, when they came to the Lord Jesus, amen, and they were hollering out, Son of David, thou Son of David, have mercy on us. Son of David, have mercy on us. Jesus didn't walk over there and lay his hands on all 10 of them and bless them and say, be healed.

0: He says, go show yourself to the priest. Wait a minute, Lord, we want to be healed. We want to be healed. He said, go show yourself to the priest. That was the only way that you could be, amen, healed, was for the priest to say that you were healed. Other than that, if you had leprosy, you could not be healed. The priest had to confirm the fact that you were healed. Now, the Lord Jesus told him to go to the priest so he can confirm that you're already healed. But he never said anything about healing them. I lost that group over there. But they kept on hollering out. They kept on praising him. They kept on giving him the glory. Thou son of David, thou son of David, have mercy. And they kept on. He never told them, go to the priest and get healed. He just told them, go to the priest, because the priest was the only one that could tell them, proclaim to them that they had been healed. Are you with me, somebody? So the Bible says, out of obedience to what he said, they begin to walk to where the priest was. And as they begin to walk where the priest was, all of a sudden their body started changing. All of a sudden their skin started changing. The disease and the sickness left them. Hallelujah to God. Hallelujah to God. Hallelujah to God. Everything changed. Sad news. Only one of them came back to say thank you. Jesus told him, he said, weren't there 10 of you? He said, where's the other 9? They're not found to come back and give thanks to God. And I'm a paraphrase for the miracle that he performed on their life. Think about it for a minute. Are you praising God for what he's done in your life? Are you praising him and giving him glory what he's already done in your life? Come on, somebody. You need to be thankful for what God has already done in your life in the name of Jesus. Go to 2 Chronicles. That's not part of my message, but that's good. Amen. 2 Chronicles. I want to go to chapter 20. Amen. 2 Chronicles. I want to show you something. I want to go back to the enemy, because the enemy is fighting the church like never before. People are leaving the church. People are not coming back to the church. Devil is convincing them, oh, God's not working for you. God's not blessing you. How many know the devil is a liar? And if you believe his lies, then what he's lying to you about will come to pass. I don't know about you, but I believe God. So go to 2 Chronicles chapter 20. Watch this now. Chapter 20. Watch this. Very seldom I go to the Old Testament, but I want to show you something. What happened in the Old Testament is still relevant today. 2 Chronicles chapter 20. I want to pick it up at verse 6. When you have it, say amen. Amen. 2 Chronicles verse 6. When you have it, say amen. Watch this now. The word of God says, and watch this. Let's go to 5. And Jehoshaphat stood in the congregation of Judah and Jerusalem in the house of the Lord before the new court and said, O Lord God of our fathers, art not thou God in heaven, and rulest not thou over all the kingdoms of the heathen? And in thy hand is there not power and might, so that none is able to withstand thee? Art not thou our God, who didst drive out the inhabitants of this land before thy people Israel, and gavest it to the seed of Abraham, thy friend forever? And they dwelt therein and have built thee a sanctuary therein for thy name, saying, if when evil cometh upon us as the sword, judgment, or pestilence, or famine, we stand before this house and in thy presence, for thy name is in this house, and cry unto thee in our affliction, then thou wilt hear and help us. Are you with me, somebody? Now, for time's sake, skip down to 12. 3 nations were coming against Israel. 3 kingdoms were coming against Israel with all of their armies to destroy them. And I'm going to tell you the truth. Jehoshaphat was the king, but he was scared. And that first verse it said, and it came to pass after this also that the children of Moab, that's one of them, and the children of Ammon, that's the other one, and with them, it was another one besides them, and that was, amen, that was Mount Seir, amen, Amorites, came against Jehoshaphat, watch this, to battle. Let me ask you a question. Who's coming against you to battle with you? Now watch verse 12. Pick me back up there. He said, O our God, wilt thou not judge them? For we have no might against this great army that cometh against us. Neither know we what to do. Have you ever been in a situation where things were coming against you and you just didn't know what to do? He said, we don't know what to do. He said, but our eyes are upon you. He's talking to God. He said, our eyes are upon you. Watch this. Watch this. And all Judah stood before the Lord with their little ones, with their babies, their wives, and their children. All of them stood before, amen, the Lord. Watch this, 14. Then upon Haziel, the son of Zechariah, the son of Benaiah, the son of Jeiel, the son of Mattanani, don't correct me, and Levi, the son of Asaph, came, watch this, the Spirit of the Lord in the midst of the congregation. And he said, hearken ye all, Judah, and you inhabitants of Jerusalem, and thou King Jehoshaphat, he's prophesied. Thus said the Lord unto you, be not afraid nor dismayed by reason of this great multitude, for the battle is not yours, but God's. Hallelujah to God. Hallelujah. Praise his wonderful name. The battle is not yours. You fighting against demons that's already defeated. The battle is not yours, but the battle is the Lord's. Are you with me, somebody? Now watch this. He said, tomorrow go ye down against them. Behold, they come up by the cliff of Ziz, and you shall find them at the end of the brook before the wilderness of Jeruel. Watch this, 17. You shall not, watch this, you shall not need to fight in this battle. Turn to your neighbor and tell your neighbor, you shall not need to fight anymore in this battle. He says, set yourselves. In other words, stand upright. Come on, put back your shoulders. He says, stand ye still and see the salvation of the Lord with you, O Judah and Jerusalem. He says, fear not, nor be dismayed. Tomorrow, go out against them, for the Lord will be with you. Hallelujah to God. Hallelujah. Now watch verse 18. I'm coming. He said, and Jehoshaphat bowed his head with his face to the ground, and all Judah and the inhabitants of Jerusalem fell before the Lord, worshiping the Lord. Worshiping the Lord. When everybody in the church began to fall before the Lord, bowing their head before the Lord and worshiping the Lord our God and giving him the praise, that's exactly what they did. Amen. They didn't get the AK-47. They didn't get a 9 with a clip. All they got into it was a praising mood, a praising minute. Amen. Begin to give God praise. Begin to worship him. Watch this. And the Levites of the children of Kohathites and of the children of the Korahites stood up to pray, stood up to praise the Lord God of Israel with a loud voice, hallelujah on high. Watch this. And the next morning, that was the evening before, and they rose up early in the morning and went forth into the wilderness of Tekoa. And as they went forth, watch this, Jehoshaphat stood and said, hear me, O Judah, and you inhabitants of Jerusalem, believe in the Lord your God, so shall you be established. Believe his prophets, so shall you prosper. And when Jehoshaphat had consulted with the people, he appointed singers unto the Lord. He appointed singers unto the Lord, and that should pray, and those that would praise him in the beauty of holiness. And as they went out before the army and say, they said, they were supposed to say, and they did, praise the Lord for his mercy endureth. Somebody need to say that with me. Praise the Lord for his mercy endureth. Say it again. Praise the Lord for his mercy endureth. How long? Praise the Lord. Watch this. Here it is, 22. Here we go. And when they began to sing and to praise, and when you begin to sing and to praise, the Lord set ambushments against the children of Ammon, Moab, and Mount Seir, which were come against Judah, and they were smitten. Are you with me, somebody? When were they smitten, saints of God? When they began to sing and to praise God, the enemy was smitten, the enemy was knocked down, the enemy was destroyed. When they began to sing and give praises to the Lord, come on, open your mouth and sing and give praises to God in the name of Jesus. The enemy was defeated, saints of God. If you want to see the enemy defeated in your life, all you need to do is start singing and giving God praise. Start singing praises to the Lord, giving him glory. Open your mouth wide and say, praise the Lord for his mercy endureth forever. Praise the Lord for his mercy endureth. His mercy endureth forever. Open your mouth and praise him. Give him glory. Now watch this, watch this, watch this, watch this, watch this. Somebody said, now what happened when they begin to sing and praise God? What happened, Brother Bob? Go to 23 real quick. He said, for the children of Ammon and Moab, the enemies that stood against the inhabitants, they stood against the inhabitants of Mount Seir. So Mount Seir, Moab, and Ammon were all together. But when they started praising and singing praises to God, all of a sudden they turned on each other. And Ammon and Moab stood against the inhabitants of Mount Seir and watched it utterly to slay and destroy them. And when they had made an end of the inhabitants of Seir, watch this, everyone helped to destroy one another. Are you with me, somebody? Your enemy turned against themselves when they begin to sing and give praises to God. I don't know about you, but I'm going to sing and give praises to God for the rest of my life in the name of Jesus. Come on, stand on your feet and give God praise. That's spiritual warfare, saints. That's spiritual warfare. Saints of God, let me stand in the sanctuary and bless the Lord and to praise him. Come on, let us stand in the sanctuary and bless the Lord and to praise him. Come on, with our whole heart in the assembly of the upright and in the congregation. Let us open our mouth wide and begin to bless the Lord. And we'll bless him at all times. His praise shall continually be in our mouth. Can you give him praise? Can you give him glory? Praise is your weapon. Praise is your weapon. You don't need an AK-47. You don't need a 9 with a clip. You don't need a razor blade, a gun, or a knife. All you need is to praise the Lord and sing unto the Lord. Hallelujah. And give him praise out of your mouth. Make a joyful noise unto the Lord. Hallelujah. Worship him. Worship him. Stand on your feet. Stand on your feet. Stand on your feet. Stand on your feet. Stand on your feet in the name of Jesus. All of you that are sick right now, do me a favor. If you believe the word of God, 1 Peter 2, 2nd chapter, 24th verse, who his own self, talking about the Lord Jesus, who his own self bore our sins in his body on the tree, that we being dead to sin might live unto righteousness, by whose stripes you were healed in the name of Jesus. Now stand on your feet and receive your healing. Receive your healing. Begin to thank him for your healing. Begin to thank him for your healing. Open your mouth and thank him for your healing. Thank him for your healing. Thank you for healing you in the name of Jesus. Glory, glory, glory. Hallelujah. Hallelujah.
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2: This is Bishop Bob Jackson. 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If you're ready right now, I'd like for you to repeat this prayer after me. Lord Jesus, forgive me for all of my sins. I believe that you died on the cross and you were buried. And on the third day, God the Father raised you from the dead. And right now, Lord Jesus, I open the door to my heart and I receive you into my heart as my Lord and my Savior. Thank you, Lord Jesus.
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0: Good afternoon and welcome to the Narrow Path radio broadcast. My name is Steve Gregg and we're live for an hour each weekday afternoon taking your calls so that you can call in and we can dialogue if you have questions or problems with the Bible or the Christian faith. You'd like to talk about that, bring those things up. Perhaps you've heard something the host has said that you disagree with and you'd like to balance comment. That's always good too. Feel free to give me a call. Right now there are some lines open, which means it may be better now to call than later because sometimes later in the show they're all full. So the number to call is 844-484-5737. Once again, that's 844-484-5737. And many of you know I'm speaking in Michigan a number of places this week. I'm about halfway through my itinerary. I'm speaking in the Detroit area today, tonight. In fact, in Detroit, in Eastern Time Zone, this show plays live from 5 to 6. Of course, when I'm at home in California, it's 2 to 3 in the afternoon on the Eastern Seaboard, and Michigan isn't on the seaboard, but it's in the Eastern Time Zone. We're on from 5 to 6, which is, of course, the same time, a different part of the world, different part of the country. But the announced time for our meeting tonight is 6 o'clock. And I'm not at the location. I'm near. But when I finish the program, I've got to drive over to the location. And so I'll be a few minutes late. But they've got food. They've got pizza. They've got refreshments. And if you show up at 6 o'clock, you'll be able to eat something and fellowship with some pretty cool people. I was at this location last year, and I really enjoyed the people I met. And it was a pretty good-sized group. We're in Hamtramck. And that's kind of a different kind of city because it's had a lot of Muslim immigrants and Muslim influence, a little like Dearborn, you know. So it's kind of interesting to have some ministry going on in that town. So that's tonight at 6 o'clock, although in this time zone, the program ends at 6. It'll take me a few minutes at least to get over there. They want me to be talking about the judgment day, what the Bible talks about, the final judgment. Then tomorrow, I'm speaking twice in Port Huron. I'm speaking in the morning, and I'm speaking in the evening. And then, Wednesday, I'm going to be in West Bloomfield, and I'm going to be talking two sessions, 2 hours each, with a break. I'll be talking about the Olivet Discourse, the Millennium, and Israel. And there will be a Q&A. Now, these subjects are assigned to me. I don't pick controversial subjects to talk about in order to be controversial. People ask me to speak on these subjects. So that's Wednesday in West Bloomfield, Michigan. And then my last day in Michigan is going to be Thursday. I'll be speaking in Temperance, Michigan, which is near Toledo, Ohio. And I'll be speaking that evening there. So all these appointments are at thenarrowpath.com, our website, thenarrowpath.com, under the tab that says announcements. If you're in Michigan or maybe Ohio and you want to, you know, come into one of these meetings, we welcome you to do so. Of course, there's no charge. We welcome anybody who wishes to come and learn. All right, so that's enough of that, and we're going to go to the phone lines now, which happen to be full at the moment. Eddie in Paradise Hills, California is first. Hello, Eddie. Welcome.
1: Hello, Greg. I have two questions. I believe they're simple, but I just want to make sure what it is I need to do or can't do, so to speak. The first one is when I'm someplace and people ask me us to pray, and they say, bow your heads, and I sometimes feel as though, okay, I can do that, but I want to raise my head and look up to heaven and pray. Mm-hmm. And then the second question would be, are all sins evil?
0: You mean are all sins equally evil? Certainly all sins are evil, certainly because they're disobedience and their rebellion against God. But do you mean are they all equally evil, or just is every sin a bad thing?
1: Well, that's kind of what I'm wondering. If I do a simple sin, as opposed to a real bad sin, like murder or something like that, which I would believe is evil, as opposed to maybe just a telling a lie, which is probably a sin also, would be a sin also, but is that also evil?
0: All right, I'll be glad to talk about that. First of all, about bowing your head, the Bible doesn't anywhere instruct that we have to have our heads bowed when we pray or our eyes closed. I think the custom of bowing the head arose because it's a sign of reverence and submission, like a servant bowing before his king or his master. And the posture of our body, I mean, I can pray while I'm walking around the neighborhood. I can pray while I'm driving. I can pray in any posture. But it's, you know, some people think, well, it just doesn't matter what the posture of the body is. I'm saying it's not necessary, but it's not that it doesn't make a difference. It's amazing how our attitudes are, connected to our posture. I mean, if you stand up straight, throw your shoulders back and your head up and so forth, it's going to make you feel somewhat confident, but just because, you're adopting a posture of confidence. If you get on your knees or on your face before God or bow, it's a posture of humility. And you don't have to be in that posture, but it's conducive. It's conducive to humility. I'm not saying you have to be in that position to be humble, but, it doesn't hurt. Now, to lift your eyes to God when you pray, there's nothing wrong with that. I think people in the Bible did that. They certainly lifted their hands to God and their heads to God and their face sometimes. And sometimes they bowed, but there's no instruction about that. If you feel that lifting your eyes to heaven actually focuses your thoughts on God more clearly than closing your eyes and bowing, that's fine. I think one reason people close their eyes, and it's interesting because in the Bible we don't read of anyone closing their eyes when they prayed, but it's neither right nor wrong to do it, but closing the eyes allows you to, frankly, not notice things going on around you. It's distractions. It's so easy when we're speaking to the invisible God for the things in the visible room around us or world around us to catch our attention and for us to notice them and maybe start thinking about them. Now, you can be distracted with your eyes closed too. Everybody knows that. Who's ever prayed with their eyes closed? Your thoughts can wander. But I think the habit of closing the eyes was adopted because it's so easy to, if your eyes are looking around the room when you're talking to God, you might be distracted by things. But again, if you're driving, keep your eyes open. If you're walking down the street and praying, probably should have your eyes open. And God can hear you, and he doesn't command us to close our eyes. So that's that. Now, are all sins evil? I think maybe you're thinking of evil as a more extreme form of the word bad. And I suppose evil and wicked are referring to pretty high degrees of bad, but I don't think of degrees that much because there's no little bad. The Bible says sin is the transgression of God's law, and so if God tells you not to do something and you do it, that's a rebellious act. If you knowingly do it, it says in James, he that knows to do good and does not do it, to him it is sin. So if you know that God has something he wants you to do and something he does not want you to do, and you violate that on purpose, that's a sin. Now, there's even such thing as sinning in ignorance, which means you don't know that you're doing something wrong. And the reason it's still sin is not, I don't think the guilt of it is equal if it's an ignorant sin, but on the other hand, it's still a wrong thing to do. It's not what God wants people to do. The fact that you're ignorant of it might appeal for some more lenience or mercy because you didn't know you're doing the wrong thing. And God is wise and just and merciful and takes those things into consideration. But it doesn't mean you didn't do the wrong thing. It's like if I broke something of yours because I didn't know it was yours and I didn't think it had any value. I thought it was trash and I just threw it in the trash can and broke. And then I found out later it was a very expensive item that was very sentimental to you. I would say, well, I didn't know that. And therefore, when I did it, I wasn't being, you know, malicious, but the damage is still done. It was still something bad. It still hurt you. And so even though God may be more merciful towards sins of ignorance because he knew that we didn't mean it, we still, when we realize we've done it, should be, you know, should be sad about it, should be repentant of it. And so, you know, everything we do that's against what God said is some kind of an injury to the dignity of God. Not that he's thin-skinned about it, but once we know we've done something that's displeasing to God, we in our own conscience, we should think of it as very evil, evil enough to repent of it. And some people, you know, I think there's people who are raised in very legalistic churches, and they think that to see yourself as a sinner is to live in a state of gloom. And they think that religion is oppressive because so many of the things that we do out of weakness are forbidden. And therefore, we later realize, oh, that was a sin, and I'm guilty of something. But that's not a really, that's not a a life of gloom. It's just a life of reality. I mean, you could be every bit as guilty without a thought of it. It's that Christ and the Bible define for us what is falls short of what God wants. And when we realize that we've fallen short, there's mercy. We can repent, and we don't have to live in guilt at all. But to pretend like we're not guilty or to not know that we're guilty is not an advantage over knowing. You know, some people say, oh, religion just makes people feel bad. Well, I guess it does if there's no grace in it. Shame on whoever's preaching religion that way. But the truth is, the knowledge that we're sinners is simply the knowledge of reality. Now, when you tell a lie, it's not exactly as damaging, perhaps, depending on what the lie is. Some lies might lead to the death of millions, but there are lies that one might tell that doesn't do as much harm as, say, murdering somebody, obviously. And, you know, one reason that God forbids sin is because it damages people. It hurts people. God loves people. He doesn't want them to be damaged. And if we're damaging each other by our sinful behavior, you know, that's not okay. And if we do more damage rather than less, there are consequences, no doubt, because in the Old Testament, there were sins that were all sins, even small sins, even sins of ignorance. They had to offer animal sacrifices to cover them. So, and by the way, the same sacrifice would cover big sins and little sins, just like the sacrifice of Christ does. But it's still the case that there were some sins that weren't such that you'd have a death penalty for because they weren't quite as heinous, didn't do as much harm, did not reflect as much malice and wickedness of heart as others. I mean, there's like 30 capital crimes in the law. But there's also things like stealing, which is not okay. It's a sin. And if you've done it, you have to repent of it. And you have to make restitution. You don't have to die for it. That's just it. Some sins required the death penalty because that's how bad they were. And then others did not require the death penalty. They're still sins. You still have to offer sacrifices. But in the case of theft, it wasn't a death penalty. It was actually just repayment of the death with a penalty. That is, you might have to pay back four lambs for one lamb that you stole, or five oxen for one oxen. But still, that's better than being put to death. So not all sins are of equal weight. Not all sins do equal damage. But all sins are a violation of God's standards. And therefore, all need to be atoned for. So it's not as if you only need Jesus to forgive you if you're a murderer or if you rob banks or something like that. But you need Jesus just because even every time you've been envious, every time you've lusted, wrongfully, every time you've stolen some little thing or simply treated somebody unkindly, that's a sin. And we all sin. We all have sinned, the Bible says. And there's no reason to try to minimize them. Minimizing them doesn't get rid of them. Repenting does. So whether our sins are big or small, repenting is the sensible thing to do and the thing that's required. So I'd say all sins are evil, or if by evil we just mean bad. Obviously, if we're using the word evil to mean heinous or wicked, I mean, there certainly are degrees of perversion and nastiness, you know, that some people have as opposed to others. But even the best of sinners needs Jesus, because the best of sinners is still a sinner. So yes, I hope that answers your question for you. I need to take another call, but thank you for your call. Ryan in Sterling Heights, Michigan, welcome to The Narrow Path. Thanks for calling.
2: Hey, Steve, thanks for taking my call. I just have a quick question. I'm going to be getting divorced soon from my wife. She committed adultery, and we've been kind of separated for about 8 years. Mm. Would it be wrong for me to get married again?
0: Well, remarriage after divorce is something the Bible does mention, but it doesn't have a long and detailed teaching on the subject. The statements Jesus made are essentially against divorce and also against remarriage. However, depending on different people's interpretations, including mine, I believe there are grounds for divorce. And if there's not a lot of grounds for divorce. There's some very serious sins, including adultery, that give grounds for divorce. And if you have gotten a divorce properly with grounds, I believe you're free to remarry. Now, there are people who say you're not. There are people who say you can get divorced, but you can't remarry. And there's people who say you can't get divorced for any reason. These are all different degrees of, I'd say, legalism that exist in different Christian groups. And if you do divorce, while it sounds like you have grounds for divorce and could remarry, I mean, from the way I read the scriptures, you'll encounter Christians for the rest of your life here and there who think you're living in adultery in a second marriage. So that's just that's part of counting the cost of making that decision. Now, I'm not going to ask for details, but I mean, I will say this. If your wife committed adultery, you know, once or twice and she gave it up and repented, even though you might have grounds for divorce, it might be more pleasing to God to try to reconcile and restore the marriage. Whereas, of course, if a wife is just given over to adultery, you know, she's sleeping with various men or she's, you know, got a long-term thing going with another guy, I could see that as being something more worthy of divorce. I've mentioned before, years ago, I was married to a woman when I was very young, and we had a child and so forth, and she committed adultery while we were married with a couple different men, maybe more. She told me about two of them. I don't know if there were others as well, but I'm going to just assume there were the two. And, you know, it's very heartbreaking to have your wife, when you're faithful, you know, you plan to be married for life and to form a family and be one with your wife and grow together and so forth. And then, you know, you find out she's just shattered that. You know, it's hard to stay together. It's hard to forgive and so forth. But I still wanted to. We had a child. I didn't want my child to be in a broken home. I decided I would not divorce her, even though she did those things. And she didn't repent. I mean, she told me about them, but she didn't repent of them. And so she eventually ran off and divorced me and left me with the child. The outcome was, you know, kind of predictable, but I wasn't going to do it. I would think that if the marriage in any sense can be salvaged, even though you may have grounds for divorce, I think more than asking what am I allowed to do, we should ask what would please God for me to do, because God may grant mercy or might allow you to do certain things that aren't the thing he wants most for you to do. There's times when Paul talks about, you know, it's okay if you do such and such, but it, you know, it'd be better if you did this other thing. And so, you know, as a Christian, I wanted to know, not do I have the right to divorce my wife who's committed adultery and go looking for someone better, but what would please God most? What would glorify God most? And I felt it would glorify God more if I forgave her, tried to keep the marriage intact, tried to restore it. Maybe we could get it back on track. But since she ran off and divorced me, you know, obviously it was out of my hands. Anyway, so I don't know what your situation is. I just think that when your spouse commits adultery, It is such a betrayal, and it's so heartbreaking, and it's so anger engendering that, you know, to divorce them in many cases may seem like that'll get them. You know, I'll get back and I'm going to divorce them, go find someone better, and then they'll be sorry. And, you know, that's obviously not an attitude we should have. I think once you decide that you're, you know, it seems that this is hopeless, you know, she's joined to someone else. I mean, God said that about Israel. God was married to Israel. And Ephraim, the northern kingdom, went after idols, and God said, Ephraim is joined to idols. Leave him alone, you know. No, you know, God left him alone, and Hosea said, you're not my people anymore. So there is such a thing as a divorce that's, you know, grounded and legitimate. So I think you have grounds. I mean, that's just that. And if you have grounds, I believe you have a right to remarry. Now, some people say, you have grounds for divorce, but you can't remarry. But I think that they're not reading Jesus correctly. Obviously, they're basing it on something Jesus said, but his words are a little ambiguous on some points. They're talking mainly about Matthew 5:32 and Matthew 19:9. And Paul has some things to say about it in 1 Corinthians 7. So, you know, some people say you can't remarry. But to my mind, you're either married or you're not. If you are justly divorced, if there's grounds for divorce, and you get divorced, then the marriage is dissolved. You're not married. You're a single person. And as a single person, I think you do have the right to remarry. So anyway, I do not generally encourage people to divorce. And if they do divorce, I would not say, I'm going to divorce and get another wife, although you might get one. I mean, if as things turn out. But as long as you're still married to your wife, I don't think you should even allow yourself to, your mind to go there. I'll get somebody I like better, somebody who's going to be better to me. It may be that God will provide that. But, you know, after my wife left me, it was years before I found someone better. And I would have rather been been married those years and raising my daughter with a wife. Do you have children?
2: I have three kids, yeah.
0: What are their
2: ages? Living with somebody else. 15, 12, and 10.
0: Okay. Yeah, I had children just that age when my last former wife left me. But I raised them. But it is hard. It's hard on children for there to be divorced. But essentially, what your wife is doing now, living with another guy, it's like a de facto marriage. She's not legitimately married. But as far as the kids perceive it, it's got all the same dynamics as if she had married. And so the damage is done. It's been done by her. So, you know, if you feel God's, you know, leading you to get a divorce, I could see it in that case. But before you remarry, I would say when you meet someone you think you might want to remarry, take your children into consideration too. Make sure that they like the new replacement for their mother, or else it may drive them.
2: Absolutely.
0: Might drive them from you.
2: Yeah. Right. Yeah, I totally agree.
0: All right, brother. Well, I'm very sorry. I happen to know the kind of pain you're going through, and it's just about as bad as can be. You know, I heard somebody say years ago, and I've repeated it often, that adultery is the most cruel, nonviolent act a person can commit against another. I mean, that's not a hyperbole. To commit adultery against your spouse is the most hurtful, nonviolent act you can do toward somebody. And it's not just toward your spouse, it's toward your kids, too. Shame on your wife. Yeah, I mean, for not caring about them as much as she cared about herself.
2: Yeah, I totally agree. I'm coming tonight to Hamtramck to see you, so I'll see you later tonight.
0: Okay, Ryan. God bless you. Introduce yourself to me.
2: I will. Thank you.
0: All right, bro. God bless.
2: God bless.
0: Bye now. Well, we've got a break coming up, and then we have another half hour, so don't go away. I don't think I'll take another call before the break, simply because we'll have to interrupt it almost immediately. So I'm just going to share with you some things. If you have never been to our website, now most of you have been there lots of times, but we got new listeners. There's people who just turned on this program for the first time. You know, we've been on the air for 29 years. And before that, I ran a Bible school for 16 years where I taught through the whole Bible, and we have recordings of all the lectures verse by verse through the whole Bible, and they're posted on our website. So if you wanted to study the whole Bible, I'll tell you, the studies are in depth. They're not just a flyby. They're not just a Passover. They're basically an in-depth seminary-level teaching. Now, I wouldn't have said that about my own teaching, except that that's what college professors have told me. I just teach the way I think teaching should be done. I don't think about, is this college level? I never went to college myself, so I don't even know what college level is. But I always just said it's, you know, I always said it was college level, and I thought, but I've had college professors and people who've graduated from Bible college say it's actually graduate level. So it's an in-depth study of the entire Bible. There's hundreds of lectures, but they're free at the website. So if you want to get to know your Bible, you know, real well, you can take a year or so or more to get through them. But why not? You've got that time, don't you? You're going to be a Christian that long? I hope so. So you go to thenarrowpath.com, and those things are all free there. And there's other stuff, and it's all free at thenarrowpath.com. 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We don't care if you do or not. 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I think you'll be amazed if you've not seen it yet. All of the stuff that you can just get for free for your Christian growth. I'm going to take a break for 30 seconds, and I'll be right back. We have another half hour, so don't go away.
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0: Welcome back to the Narrow Path Radio Broadcast. My name is Steve Gregg, and we're live for another half hour taking your calls. If you'd like to be on the air, we have two lines open right now. A great opportunity. That's a lot of lines to have open. We didn't have any open before the break. The number to call is 844-484-5737. We'll try to get you in this half hour. I think we can if you call now. 844-484-5737. And so we're going to go to the phones again and talk to Carrie in Northern Georgia. Hi, Carrie. Welcome.
1: Hey, Steve. How are you?
0: I'm well. Thank you.
1: I have got a question about, does God know exactly the date and time he is to take us to be with him? We are to leave this earth and be with him. And I'm asking this in regards to, like, if somebody were to commit suicide, if they didn't commit suicide that day, would have they probably died in another situation on that same day at that same exact time? And I'm asking this because a family member killed themselves in August, and it's just been bothering me.
0: I'm sorry. Yeah, you're asking a question that God has not revealed to us. Does God know the day he's going to come? I believe he does. Actually, Jesus said, he said, no man knows the day or the hour, nor the angels of heaven. And then he said, not even the Son. That is, when Jesus was here on earth, at least, he didn't know the day or the hour. But he said, only the Father knows. So, yeah, the Father apparently does know the day and the hour that he's going to come back. Now, that's a different question than, do we always die on the day that God has preordained for us to die? And you know, the second part of your question there is saying, you know, if somebody dies, was it that was just their day? And if they happen to have committed suicide, it was still going to be their day. And, you know, they're going to die one way or the other because that was their day. I can't answer that because God never really talks much about what would have been. And that's really that kind of a question. If this hadn't happened, would this other thing have happened? And we don't have the principles enunciated in Scripture to even know how to answer that kind of a question. The Bible doesn't specifically say that God's got an inviolable date on his calendar for each of us to die. It does say, and it gives us assurance, that we won't die until he wants us to. That is to say, if we're trusting him and obeying him. If a person commits suicide, of course, they're getting ahead of the program there. And frankly, obviously, most people who commit suicide don't have God in their thoughts at all, and they're not saved. And I don't know what would have been the alternative. I mean, God, I believe God knew they would do that. I'm not saying that God predestined it, but I don't think he was surprised by it. And I don't know that he had, you know, put a hit out on them to die that day. And if they didn't kill themselves, so you could send somebody else to do it. I don't see it that way. I do believe that we can shorten our life. I don't think any circumstance can shorten our life from what God wants us to live if we're walking in obedience and faith, because God is using us if we're walking in obedience and faith. And there's no sense in him taking us out while we're still useful. But committing suicide is, in a sense, ceasing to agree to be useful. You're ceasing to, you don't want to serve God. You don't want to be available to God anymore. And you take decisive steps to prevent it. You know, I think God says, well, you can have it. You can have your way. And I think that if you didn't do that, he would have probably preferred for you to live longer and do more with you. But by the way, we're not allowed to take our own lives. It's a sin. It's murder. And therefore, it's an awful thing to stand before God with that on your conscience, you know, on your record, because there's judgment. But I wouldn't say that God had preset that date and they were going to die that day no matter what. I think it was their disobedience to God that cut short what would have been God's perfect will for their life. But he lets us do it. You know, he lets us do that because he leaves that up to us.
1: What's so confusing, Steve, is, you know, he's 18 years old and he was a Christ follower.
0: That is a very strange thing, but it's happened. Yeah. I know another person who is just, you know, not much older than that and a Christ follower. and who did that too. I mean, she was a Christ follower right up till that day, and the fact that she committed suicide just shocked everybody because she just wasn't the kind.
1: Yes, that's how we feel.
0: And I don't know what happened there. I have to say, you know, that a Christian who commits suicide, I mean, I don't know exactly how God's going to judge them because I don't know what was going through their mind, you know,
1: we
0: before,
1: don't either. Yeah.
0: before the bullet or whatever, you know. But the thing is, I mean, people sometimes do lose their sanity momentarily or long term. Some people are out of their minds. In a sense that they're not, they're more like children than they are like responsible adults, even if they are, have been responsible adults, but, and they've made responsible decisions to follow Christ. But then something, I don't know, maybe taking a drug, maybe just something that went wrong in the brain that we don't know. I don't have any answers to why that happens.
1: Yeah.
0: But I will say this. I don't think that we go to hell or heaven because of the last thing we did. I think we go to hell or heaven because of what, of whose we are, if we're committed to Christ. Now, somebody says, well, if you commit suicide, you're not committed to Christ. At that moment, you're certainly not being obedient to Christ. But people who are committed to Christ, all of us sometimes stumble. We sometimes do things that are not really consistent with that commitment. I mean, everyone sins once in a while. It's just that suicide is the kind of sin that that's your final act on earth, whereas other sins are not your final act on earth, and you have opportunity to repent of them. But I don't think that God takes you to heaven because you repented of the last sin you did. I mean, if you stumbled into some kind of sin such as Christians might easily stumble into, I'm not talking about suicide here, and it just happened that you died in your sleep before you repented of that thing, I don't think you're going to hell because the last thing you did was a wrong thing and you didn't get a chance to repent of it before you died. And, you know, killing yourself is a huge sin. But I believe that the blood of Christ covers huge...
2: When someone you love is hurting, what do you do? We're often quick to say, if there's

0: When someone you love is hurting, what do you do? We're often quick to say, if there's anything I can do, just let me know. But what if we stopped waiting to be asked and simply showed up? On the If There Is Anything I Can Do podcast, Pam McConnell shares real stories, biblical wisdom, and practical ways to walk alongside people through grief, loss, and life's hardest moments. 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
1: It probably is literally true, but I don't think it's important for us to know that we have a certain number of hairs on our head. But he's saying that God is meticulously aware of everything in our lives. That's in the same context where he talks about, you know, not a sparrow falls to the ground without
2: without him knowing,
1: you know. And
2: yeah,
1: so
2: that's why I thought maybe he knew, like, when we were going to pass away, because he knows exactly everything.
1: Well, see,
2: and
1: in my opinion,
2: how can somebody kill themselves and do against what God wants if they kill themselves? But we have free will. It's just confusing.
1: Yeah. To say that God knows when we're going to pass away, and I think he does, and we say, but we cut it short by committing suicide. Well, I don't think that. I think he knew we were going to pass away in that way, but that doesn't mean he approved of it. It doesn't mean that he determined it. It doesn't mean that he said, oh, well, no big deal. It was going to happen anyway. Now, I mean, just because God knows something's going to happen doesn't mean he likes it. It doesn't mean he's not going to judge it severely. You know, everything that... Now, there are people, openness theologians don't believe what I'm just about to say, but I believe God knows everything that's going to happen, and therefore, everything that is done that is heinous in the sight of God, I think he knew it was going to happen. But that, the fact that he knew it didn't mean he liked it. And doesn't mean he's not going to judge it severely for what's deserved. So anyway, that's my thoughts on it. I'm not the last word on everything. The scripture about the hairs of your head being numbered is Matthew 10:30, by the way. And there's a parallel to it in Luke 12:7. Anyway, that's just saying that God knows every little thing about you. He's not aloof. He's paying very close attention to every detail. And to know the number of your hairs on your head means he's keeping track, because I have fewer hairs on my head than I did the last time I showered. It changes all the time, especially when you get to be my age. Anyway, I appreciate your call. Okay, let's talk to Peggy in Worcester, Massachusetts. Peggy, welcome.
3: Hi, Steve. Thank you for taking my call. I have a quick question I'm going to ask, and then I'll hang up and listen on the radio. Could you tell me what a Leviticus 23 Christian is?
1: Wait, a Leviticus 23 Christian?
3: Yeah.
1: Is that what you said?
3: I work with a young girl, and she claims to be a Christian, but she says she's a Leviticus 23 Christian.
1: Okay, she's Torah observant. Leviticus 23 lists the festivals of Israel: the Passover, the Pentecost, the Feast of Weeks, the Feast of Trumpets, stuff. If she says I'm a Leviticus 23 Christian, she means I keep the Jewish festivals, which means she's half Christian and half Jewish. And, you know, keeping the Jewish festivals is not forbidden. But the question is why? You know, it's like if you're a Jew and you're a first century Jew living in Jerusalem, and everyone you know goes to the temple. And so you go to the temple and you keep the festivals because it's like the whole culture. Everyone's doing it, and it's not a sin to do it. No problem there. But if you're a Gentile Christian, and you don't live in an area where everybody's going to the temple and offering animal sacrifices and stuff, then you don't. If you do it, why would you do it except that you're saying, I want to be Jewish, because it's a Jewish thing. By the way, I'm guaranteeing you she doesn't keep Leviticus 23, because all of the festivals that are listed require animal sacrifices. Whenever people say they're Torah observance, they're not. Because there's no temple in Jerusalem. Nobody goes to the temple and has Levites take animals from them and slay them on an altar. And you cannot be Torah observant without that. That is what the Torah observes. I mean, probably about a third or a half of the laws in the Torah are about animal sacrifices. And all those festivals.

0: like they some of them were a week long, Passover and Sukkoth, which is tabernacles, they were a week long. They offered animal sacrifices every day. It was prescribed. If a person says, I'm keeping these feasts, and you say, well, how many animals have you sacrificed at the temple in Jerusalem? Well, none, of course. Well, then you aren't keeping them. What you're doing is you're doing a man-made thing to make you feel good about the fact that you're somehow trying to observe these feasts that aren't relevant anymore, because it makes you feel, you know, like a better Christian to do it. And it's such a misunderstanding of the relationship of the law to the Christian. Those Old Testament laws were part of the Old Testament, the Old Covenant. And the New Covenant has come, and the law has changed. It says in Hebrews, for example, the priesthood has changed. Jesus is a high priest forever after order of Melchizedek. And it says in Hebrews chapter 7, verse 12, if the priesthood has changed, that means the whole law has changed. So one thing that has changed is you can't keep those feasts anymore, not in the way the Bible says. Now, if you want to do it the way the rabbis say, that's just man-made religion. Yeah, if you want to do it the way Moses said, which is the prophet of God, the one who spoke for God, then you're going to need a temple. You're going to need Levites. You're going to need animal sacrifices. And you're going to have to go to Jerusalem a lot of times during the year and offer a lot of animals. Trouble is, there's no temple. There's no Levites. There's no sacrifices. So there's absolutely no way you can be Torah observant. You can flatter yourself that you're being more observant than the average Christian is because you're trying to keep the Torah. But you might ask yourself, if you're supposed to keep the Torah, why did God allow the temple to be destroyed in the first place and make it impossible for anyone to keep the Torah?
1: I try to talk to her, but she's Spanish, and she speaks very little English. So trying to talk to her about it. It's very complicated.
0: Well, let's put it this way. She does not observe Leviticus 23. And if she thinks she does, you might ask her, how many animals have you sacrificed in Jerusalem lately? If you didn't sacrifice any, you have not observed Leviticus 23. And fortunately, you don't have to, because it's not part of our faith. It's part of another religion, which happens to be, by the way, an anti-Christian religion. Judaism, without the temple, is a man-made Talmudic rabbinic religion, which happens to be anti-Christ. It rejects Jesus as Messiah. Maybe she doesn't, but the religion she's trying to patch on to her Christianity is an anti-Christ religion, because the Bible says whoever does not confess that Jesus is the Messiah is anti-Christ. Every Orthodox Jew confesses that Jesus is not the Messiah, and therefore they are antichrist. Judaism today is an antichrist religion. The Talmud rejects Christ outright. It insults Christ. It blasphemes Christ. It says he's being tortured right now in flaming excrement, and he'll be suffering in flaming excrement for all eternity. The Talmud says that. Now, not every Talmudic rabbi said that, but some do, and it's never been the Talmud never renounced that idea. The Talmud, some of the rabbis in the Talmud, said that, when you pass a Christian seminary, you should curse the mothers of the people in the graves because, they followed Christ and so forth. It's such an anti-Christ religion. And, the fact that Christians are so ignorant of that, and they're ignorant of the Bible, obviously, because the Bible never encourages us to do that. There's no reason in the world to follow Torah today. And the reason is because you can't. God made it impossible, and he made it impossible for a reason, because it's not necessary anymore. And the only people who think it's necessary are Orthodox Jews who are antichrist. So, there's, besides Christianity in the world, there is Islam, there's Buddhism, there's Hinduism, there's Judaism. They're all antichrist religions. And if you say, well, I think I'll just be kind of a Christian Buddhist or a Christian Hindu, or maybe a Christian Muslim, that's the same as being Torah observant. You're adding something from an antichrist religion to your Christian life. It does not enhance it. It compromises it. Paul said in Galatians, he said, you who seek to be justified by the law, you've been estranged from Christ. You're alienated from Christ. You've fallen from grace, he said. So, I say, if somebody thinks it's important to keep the Torah, I'm not going to tell them they can't do it, but the question is, why would they do it? Now, some people would say, some people say it helps me to appreciate Jesus more, to appreciate the Jewish roots, and, you know, if I do some of these things. But see, a lot of the things the Torah observant or the Messianic Jews do in their synagogues, Jesus never did. You know, the carrying of the Torah scrolls across the place, the Eastern European dances, the sounding of the shofar, the wearing of the yarmulke, the tzitzits, a lot of those things weren't done that way in Jesus' day. Some were. A few things were. But most of what goes on in the synagogue is traditional Judaism from Eastern Europe, or, you know, Russian or Polish Jews. You know, the dances we think of, the Jewish traditional dances, those are Eastern European dances, not Jewish dances. The Jews learned them and do them, but, you know, but Jesus didn't. You know, he'd never been to Eastern Europe. So, you know, these people, there's an idolatrous streak in human nature, which Christians have to resist and overcome. And there's a great tendency to idolize Israel and all things Jewish. And the people who do it think they're actually improving their Christianity when, in fact, they're compromising it. And it's a shame because, I mean, I'm not saying they're not saved, but they're definitely, watering down their Christianity and compromising with a non-Christian religion. And we shouldn't do those things. Anyway, that's what I would tell her, Peggy. I need to take another call. We're running out of time, but I appreciate you calling us. Stephen in San Diego, California. Welcome to the Narrow Path. Thanks for calling.
2: Yes, thank you. Just a couple of quick ones. When Saul was persecuting the Christians and Jesus spoke to him saying, "Why are you tormenting me?" He turned into Paul. Then was Jesus alive in his ministry, or was this after the resurrection? And another one, who got converted when they saw Stephen get martyred?
0: Okay, we don't read of anyone who got converted when they saw Stephen martyred, but I do think some, including Saul, did as a result of it. Now, Saul didn't get converted when he saw Stephen martyred, but I believe his heart was pricked by it. I believe that the Holy Spirit, probably through Stephen's testimony more than anything else, which Paul observed his martyrdom and watched him say, "Lord, do not lay this sin to their charge." When Jesus encountered Saul on the road to Damascus in Acts chapter 9, he said, "Saul, Saul, why do you persecute me? It's hard for you to kick against the goads." Now, what he's saying is a goad is a sharp pointed stick you use to prod cattle. If they're being, you know, stubborn, you poke them in the butt with it and stuff and get them to move. And if they're really rebellious cows and they kick against it, they're going to puncture themselves. They're not going to gain anything by rebelling against it. They're going to get injured more. And that's what kicking against the goads means. He says, Saul, you are kicking against the goads. What goads? I think that has to mean that God was pricking his heart with conviction. Something had gotten to him that was kind of trying to work at him to get him to repent and convert. It was probably the testimony of Stephen. We're not told that it was, but it could be. But it was considerably after Stephen died that Saul got actually converted, because God was goading him at that time, I think. But he was kicking against it. And when Jesus said, "Hey, you're just hurting yourself, man." And so the guy repented and became the apostle. Now, a lot of people say Saul at that moment became Paul. That's not quite correct. The man had two names from birth. He had his Roman name because he was a Roman citizen, which was Paulus, and he had his Jewish name, which was Saul. And so, you know, he went by his Jewish name during his Jewish life. When he became a Christian, he still went by his Jewish name for a while. Many, many years after his conversion, in Acts 13, Saul had been saved for, I think, we have to figure from Galatians, maybe 17 years. And when he was called to go on his first missionary journey, the Holy Spirit said, "Saul, separate to me Saul and Barnabas and Saul to the ministry I've called them to." So even for decades after he'd been converted, he was still going by Saul, his Jewish name. But when he started moving among the Gentiles, he took on his Roman name, which it was also his name. He had both names. And so in Acts 13, when it says that Barnabas and Saul went on their first missionary journey, at a later point in the chapter, Saul, who was also called Paul, spoke up and said so-and-so, and then after that, it always calls him Paul. But this is not at the point of his conversion. This is at the point where he's now going among the Gentiles. He assumes his Gentile moniker and leaves his Jewish name behind, just probably for the sake of identifying with the Gentiles more. I'm not sure. Now, you said, was this before or after Jesus rose from the dead? This was afterwards. Saul never had a chance to meet Jesus probably in his lifetime. At least he wasn't a believer during Jesus' lifetime. Jesus had ascended into heaven, and it was from heaven that he appeared to Saul and called him to be an apostle. So I hope that clarifies those things for you. Albert in Seattle, Washington, welcome to The Narrow Path. Thanks for calling.
3: Steve, hi. When you were chatting with that brother whose wife was unfaithful to him, uh-huh. It got me thinking. And you described about the pain of unfaithfulness in a marriage context. It got me, kind of tweaked my heart a bit, and it got me to thinking. And I wonder, in very practical terms, what does repentance look like in a marriage context? I'm in my own marriage many years ago, and pornography, sadly, really had its hooks in me. Mm-hmm. And my wife and I had many painful discussions about it. And I mean, I'm grateful that's not the case, that I feel free from that today. But nevertheless, it moved my heart. And I just wondered if there's still something there that I need to speak to my wife about. Sometimes I think about repentance like a bind, like a light switch, like repented, now you're done and over. And if the person is not done and over with a particular sin and bad behavior, that now somehow, I don't know, that you're in different territory. But in very practical terms, what does that repentance, what ought it look like, and mm-hmm. how do we handle it when it, all right. I guess, when the behavior continues? Yeah.
0: Well, moving from sinfulness to repentance is a lot like a light switch. I mean, when it's dark, when you're in the dark, it becomes light when you throw a light switch. However, although it only takes a second to throw the switch, you remain in the light. You know, the light continues, hopefully, for the rest of your life. Repentance is not seen in how emotional your experience of repenting was, but the fact that you don't do the thing anymore. You've renounced it. It's something that you have, you've determined you're not going near that anymore. So you've come out of the darkness, which is the sinful behavior, and you've come into the light, which is obedience to God, behavior and holiness. And so it is a light switch. And I mean, some people repent with great emotion, and that may be, I mean, different people are different. Some people are more emotional than other people. Some people are more cerebral, and some people are more emotional. So a true repentance is not seen in how many tears were shed or how much emotion there was or how much a person, you know, continues to feel guilty for a long time just because he feels like, I shouldn't be forgiven that quickly. I should have to suffer guilt longer. No, repentance is seen by the fact you change. You don't do it anymore. And it sounds like that's what has happened with you. Now, I will say this. A man using pornography can be as hurtful to his wife as her, you know, committing adultery against him. And it can be as hard for a man to get over that if it's all around him as it is for a woman to give up her adultery against her husband. But both are necessary, and forgiveness should be available if repentance is there. And repentance looks like not making the bad thing to have never happened. It means you just don't do it anymore. That's all there is to it, I'm afraid. Anyway, I'm out of time, as you can hear, so I'm sorry to not be able to talk longer with you. 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

0: He will fight for you. I've seen this many times. He will fight for you, but it's often not in your on your schedule, your time frame, because I'm wanting out of the fiery furnace. I don't want to go into the fiery furnace like many of you. But that song we sing sometimes, there's another in the fire. There's another in the fire. Often, here's what you need. Here's the key, really. Enemies often return when there's an open door. Enemies often return. When you give the enemy an open door, he's, there you go. I'm going to run through.
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2: 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Christian apologist G.K. Chesterton once said, "To love means loving the unlovable. To forgive means pardoning the unpardonable. Faith means believing the unbelievable. Hope means hoping when everything seems hopeless." Today, Pastor Shane confronts us with the sometimes challenging area of forgiveness and how we are commanded by Jesus himself to not only love our enemies, but to forgive them as well. 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
0: Because you have to work on staying humble. The enemy will feed your pride. You don't have to work on that. So to be a Berean, to really search the scriptures, yes, be open, but not critical. Attentive, not bored. Penitent. Anybody not know what that word means? It means to be repent, to have a humble attitude that's quick to repent. It's not prideful. It's not prideful. Let me drop the bomb this morning, unless you don't know. You don't know everything. And if you think you do, this point is for you. Prideful people think they know everything. They don't need to be critiqued. They know, I know what the Bible says. I don't need to, you know, hear from you, or I don't need to do this and that. Be careful. Because God loves a broken, humble heart. That type of sacrifice he will not cast away. But he will actually resist those who are proud. I got this quote from my daughter, so credit's due here. Let's put it up. Waiting on the Lord is hard, but the only thing worse is wishing you had. So that can be applied to many different things. I actually don't know why actually I inserted it here. But waiting, maybe a good point is waiting to critique. Waiting on the Lord is hard, but wishing you had waited is harder. Apply that wherever you need to apply it this morning. But before critiquing, before being, you know, lashing out, wait on the Lord. Wait on the Lord. It's hard. But the only thing worse than that is wishing you had. And so Acts continues. Acts 17, 10 through 15 continues. So, because the Bereans search out the scriptures, many of them believed. Of course they're going to believe. If you listen to Paul, search the scriptures, you're going to believe. The Pharisees who didn't believe already made up their mind not to believe. And so they believed. Prominent women as well, many of the Greeks. Here comes these sneaky little devils. Look at this. But when the Jews from Thessalonica, they're way far away. They're like, you know, down in Orange County. From here, I don't know exactly. I should have looked at the map. But when they heard that the word of God was being preached by Paul in Berea, they came there to Berea. It wasn't enough to go after the apostles in Thessalonica. Like they said, they're in Berea. We got to go get them. And people will do that. They'll follow legitimate ministries no matter where you go. And they'll track you down and they'll try to stir up controversy. And that's what happened here. The enemy returned. The enemy returned. And what did they do? They stirred up the crowds. That word is interesting. It means to incite. The Greek word means to incite. And what happens, especially for those who are not really well-grounded in Scripture and maybe they're easily persuaded, is they came in and they did this stuff in Thessalonica too. Oh my goodness, let me tell you, the whole city's in an uproar. Look what they're trying to say and probably bringing in falsehood. And so now the crowd that was receptive is now upset at Paul and Silas. They stirred up the crowd, and that's what happens. That's why I tell a lot of people, don't spend too much time on YouTube and watching the heresy hunters and their whole ministry. If your whole ministry is built on pulling down people, be careful, because they will stir you up as well. And you'll begin to have disdain for people that's really not founded. Some of it is, of course, you know, go to the source if you can. But you have to be very careful on those heresy hunting webs. I'm going to drop a little truth bomb here. You'll find, except for like, I think I mentioned Mike Winger and others, the majority of those people who build their whole ministry off critiquing, the vast majority, I'd say 9 out of 10, the reason they do it, and they are sensationist, means they don't believe that the gifts of the Holy Spirit are still valid today. And I can name names. I dialogue with them. So they're already looking at you through that lens. You're on that side. You still believe the gifts of the Spirit are for today. Well, now you're on my hit list, because they're already looking in that lens. And then we get people from here. I've had to like, guys, stop watching these guys. They get all stirred up. They get all worked up. I listened to such and such, and they said, all that music's bad. Well, can we go over the lyrics? No, it's all bad. You need to go back to the old hymns. Okay, well, did you know when the old hymns came out, they were new hymns? Are you aware of that? Charles Wesley would present a hymn in 17, whatever, 40, and it's new. What would they do? They would look at it. They would be a Berean. They would look at it based on Scripture. And so, yeah, I hope we'll check lyrics out by Scripture. Does it line up with Scripture? It might not be something you prefer or I prefer, but does it line up with Scripture? And that's what they do. They stir the pot. And we have to address it a lot here. You don't see it, but we've got some pot stirrers that find their way in here. And they'll stir up, usually not the whole crowd, but they'll take a small group of people. Did you hear what he said today? What do you think of that? I don't know. And then they'll get their little groups together, and then they'll stir the pot up. And it's sad, because it's division. It's division in the body, and I don't think the Lord is well pleased. Well, how do you know? Proverbs. 7 things the Lord hates. One is somebody who sows discord among the brethren. They plant those little, what are they? Oh yeah, little fiery darts. And they fuel that up. They fuel it, and they stir. And that's what the enemy returned. Paul, can you imagine? I can just picture this too, because it's happened to me. They're just happy to, Paul's happy to preach. They're listening. They're open. They're teachable. And here comes the Thessalonica's. Dun, dun, dun, dun, dun, dun, dun, dun, dun. And they just stir up and like, oh my goodness. Many of you remember when I did the debate at the college, that we had protesters out on the sidewalk. This is when I first met Ray Mercatroy. He was security over the college, and they get this big warning, here comes the Shane guy, you gotta have security. They even had a helicopter ready. And I'm just parked my truck, and I just walk in. He's like, I didn't know what to, like, they stirred, so it got out that they stirred the crowd. And so people are out protesting on Avenue K with their signs and yelling at us, and like, what? I'm just debating an atheist. Well, why are you so upset? Stir the pot. You said something 2 years ago about marriage, and we're going to come after you. And see that no matter where you go, there's pot stirrers. And it's not fun, but it comes with the territory. I was reminded of Judges 2:3. There will be thorns in your side. There will be thorns in your side. Actually, the whole verse is, if you don't drive out the people, I believe, if you learn their ways and do not, there will be thorns in your side and irritants in your eyes. It says that actually says it elsewhere. The Judges context is they did not remove the people. They learned their ways. And that's also in 2 Corinthians, a thorn in the flesh was given to Paul, a messenger of Satan to buffet me, a thorn in the flesh. Many of us believe that was more of an illness probably, but you can see how there are thorns that are given, and sometimes an enemy returns. They're looking for that opportune time. So don't ever let your guard down. Maybe it would be practical application point number one. Don't let your guard down. Because after mountaintop experiences come valleys often. For me, usually there's not a close second. Mondays are usually the hardest day for me, usually because of Sunday. And the enemy, right, looking for those opportune times of discouragement or getting in a funk and or fearful and all these things, he just rushes in. And from Nehemiah to David, remember Nehemiah to David, and from good kings to the disciples to me and you, there's often tension between victory and battle. So know that as a believer, be prepared. We're in that mountaintop experience, things are going great. Just keep the armor on. Don't take the armor off, because that's when we become easy prey for the enemy. And that's when he returns. He's looking for those opportune times. There's the verse, Luke 4:13. Now when the devil had ended every temptation, he departed from him until an opportune time. I don't like it, but I have to tell you the truth, what the Bible says. I wish it wasn't the case. I wish when we came to know the Lord, man, we're almost in heaven and life is peachy all the time. But you are on a hit list now. You are an adversary. You are an enemy of Satan. And so we have to look for and watch out for, I should say, opportune times where he strikes. And he will strike. But being forewarned, you can be forearmed. That's why I wanted to talk about something like this. But be encouraged, when you do fall, the key is to get back up. When the enemy does come in, and he might hit you. Has he ever hit you? Oh yeah, if we're honest. The steps of a good man are ordered by the Lord, and he delights in his way. Thank God for the last half. Though he fall, he shall not utterly be cast down, because the Lord upholds him with his hand. So even though, and some struggles remain. Some struggles remain. Some strongholds come down and come back. Some temptations return. That's the life of a believer. And after victory, the enemy wants to quench the celebration. So he will try to come back and discourage you. Have you seen that before? You've been encouraged to start a ministry. You've been encouraged to walk with the Lord. And man, it's so motivating. And the only way to stop that forward momentum and that motivation is for the enemy to bring in discouragement. When the enemy returns, he often returns with discouragement. But these are not the times to stay down. They are the times to get up and keep fighting. To get up and keep fighting. Well, oh Lord, just give me more anointing. We don't need more anointing. We need less of the flesh. Some more anointing is good sometimes, but most of the time, oh Lord, give me more anointing. When you have less of the flesh, you're more full of the Spirit. That's how you overcome these things. And again, I had a whole teaching I was going to go into for a while on Ephesians 6:12. For we do not wrestle against flesh and blood. Now, I know this is elementary for most of us. We've heard this verse 50 to 100 times. We've heard teachings on it. But just because you've heard something before and you remember doesn't mean you can't lose that edge. We need to be reminded often that we don't wrestle against flesh and blood. So what is coming against you often is demonically inspired. And that's why I will say, man, that's demonic. because they plant thoughts, they shoot fiery darts, they stir up. The demonic realm loves to stir up. You've seen churches be destroyed. Have you heard of church splits? I mean, it's just the enemy comes up and stirs up that controversy. And one of the heartbreaking things, me and my wife were at a church split when we first started going to a church. And it was, of course, over what I mentioned before, gifts of the Spirit. And the enemy just stirred. I've never seen anything like that before. And it's sad because that's how he stops God's work temporarily, is with stirring up things and controversy and dividing. Because if he can get the church divided, think about the church. When it's divided, there's lots of division, man. You're having meetings. You have to address this person. Oh boy, there's such and such here. And I don't want, and you're just, man, it's just painful. There's no anointing. You're thinking things during worship and conflict. And it just kills the atmosphere of a church. That's why you really have to fight for unity. You do. You have to fight for unity. And praise God, what other people are doing, that's between them and the Lord. As far as I'm concerned, Paul said, as much as it depends upon you, live peaceably with all men. What you can quench those fiery darts of disunity. And you can say, you know what, why don't you just talk to them on your, go to them directly, I'm going to worship the Lord today. And you can just stop those fiery darts. Again, as of now, I don't know of any here at this church. I just know that any church, good church, is going to come and try to divide. And you have to fight for unity. And it's a reminder, you do not wrestle. That word is struggle. Your fight is not against flesh and blood, but against principalities. And again, if we had time, principalities can be a conglomeration. Yeah, well, that's a tough one. Yeah, you know it's a tough. So groups of demonic powers, other powers against rulers of darkness of this age, against spiritual hosts of wickedness in the heavenly places. So that's our battle. That, and you know it's true. You can just be having a great day and then you sit next to somebody in an airplane. What I just said. I mean, I just can't believe it. Or in a grocery store, you're just whistling, you're having a great day, and the person in front of you is not having a great day. And they stop whistling. What are you so happy about? And then here we go. Right? And your fight, it's not, or in the workplace. Anybody have challenging workplaces? It is. It can be really hard. Think about those in county offices or city offices or government offices. And you gotta bend the knee to godless agendas, or you'll be harassed, you'll be made fun of. You'll go through things like, why am I even going through this, Lord? Why? Where are you at? It's because we wrestle. Our fight is with flesh and blood, not with flesh and blood. It's with demonic inspired people and influences. And we hold the ground by putting on the whole armor of God, which I do want to talk about at some point. Wrestling, it's an intense, active, and continuous battle. It's not often a single, isolated fight. Don't you wish it was? Oh, I overcame that battle today, and hey, it's moving forward. Often, it's reoccurring. When the enemy comes back, that's why I said earlier, you have to have solid footing and a solid mind. That's where we need to start. You can't be wavering and weak in the faith. It's, okay, I'm holding my ground, Lord. I'm trusting you, solid footing and a solid mind pursuing on the Word of God, or focused on the Word of God. And He will fight for you. I've seen this many times. He will fight for you. But it's often not on your schedule, your time frame, because I'm wanting out of the fiery furnace. I don't want to go into the fiery furnace like many of you. That song we sing sometimes, there's another in the fire. There's another in the fire. Often, here's what you need. Here's the key, really. Enemies often return when there's an open door. Enemies often return. When you give the enemy an open door, he's, there you go. I'm going to run through I mean, there's a variety of different things. We could, I mean, I won't, you've heard me talk about many open doors. Halt, hungry, angry, lonely, tired. You go back to a certain addiction that's not healthy. You just open the door. How many of you ever went back to something you're like, this is a lot harder to get rid of than it was initially? Anybody ever been there? Why? Because now the door's open, that influence is stronger. And if you feed the enemy, how do you feed the enemy? Well, you can feed him by thought, feed it by thoughts, and get on his side, his thinking, and you get all worked up, and now you become part of the problem, not the solution, the thought life, and you're feeding those things, or feeding on the wrong things. When you're going through something difficult, don't feed on a lot of social media. Don't scroll through in this, because when we feed the enemy and we feed those thoughts, that's when he often returns. Ah, there's an open door in that thought life. There's an open door in that thought life. Oh, I can go right in and plant these fiery darts now that they've opened that door. I'm like, why are they, like, they should run from you? And now if I throw rocks and stuff, they will, but they're like kind of following me, and I get going, and like, there's, wait, this is not good. So after about a month and a half, I'm out there. There's nobody else there. And then I see I got a hat on, right, in a backpack, keep my water and stuff. And I see a lady, like, she's over, like, not on the trail, and she's got a hat, a backpack on, and like, hey, you might want to watch out. There's like, you know, there's like five or six coyotes right in this section. And she goes, oh, I know, I feed them. What? No, we don't feed coyotes. I'll tell you what we do, but then I might get in trouble from PETA things. But no, and they think I'm her. So they're like following me around waiting for food. Now, come to find out, they had mange, I guess, and there's antibiotics in the food. I'm like, okay, that makes, you don't feed. But my point was, when you feed the enemy, it will come back. It will return. I've never seen that. Have any of you seen that many? And I mean, usually they're hiding or they're, but this, it was so, and it is very unsettling. Like, I didn't, like, I'm out there, I'm like, why are, right? And they're kind of like walking around and like, this is, I'm throwing rocks and stuff. And then they finally run and different things. But the point is, in all of that, enemies often return when there's an open door or a food source, a fuel. So if there's a fuel source, that enemy will return. And they'll harass you as well, even physically, I mean mentally, but also physically. So be very careful on your spiritual diet.

0: Hello, this is Pastor Shane Eidelman. I want to tell you about a new booklet I just released titled The Dark Night of the Soul. This book came from a very challenging season in my own personal life. Dark seasons reveal what we actually believe, not just what we say we believe. The phrase, the dark night of the soul, captures a moment we all dread. It's the moment when the floor drops out from underneath us and we realize that we are not in control and we come face to face with something we cannot fix. Time and time again, God demonstrates that what appears to be the end of something is actually only the beginning. So again, I want to encourage you to take time today and download my new booklet, The Dark Night of the Soul, for free right now at westsidechristianfellowship.org. 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
1: Do you feel confused, discouraged? 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If you need some help, stay with us. It's on the way.
0: 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Today, Chip gives us two simple but powerful ways to help someone whose faith is genuinely faltering as we continue a series called Building Authentic Community. As believers, we all face challenges in our walk with God, and sometimes it can feel like our faith is under attack from the world around us. If there's someone in your life who needs perspective right now, or if that someone is you, today's lesson could be exactly what you need to hear. Chip is in 1 Thessalonians chapter 2 with today's message titled, How to Lift Up Those Who Are Down.
1: And so the question I want to ask and answer tonight is, how do we encourage those people whose faith is being knocked down? That's what we want to ask and answer today. And God has a game plan. And the game plan at first sounds really kind of weird. You know what the game plan is? Remember, remember, remember. And so in chapter 2, verses 1 to 12, 1 Thessalonians, guess what Paul does? He causes them to remember the most important things in their life in order to restore their perspective so that they grow through their faith being knocked down. How do you help? How do you encourage people whose faith is being attacked or slandered? Now, just by way of doing a little Bible study, by the way, this is what I do. I'll read a passage over and over and over. And any concept that is repeated, then I'll circle it or underline it. Look at verse 1, you yourselves know. Verse 2, you know. Skip down to verse 5, as you know. Verse 10, you are witnesses. Verse 11, you know. Are you getting the idea that possibly the Apostle Paul, writing to these people whose faith is being undermined, that he wants them to remember something? Could this be a possibility? And so the Apostle Paul is going to teach the Thessalonians, remembering God's work in the past is the key to getting perspective for doing his will in the present. That's what he's going to teach them. And now what I'd like to do is I'd like to give you four key principles to help people who are faltering. Here's how to help them. First thing I think you need to do is help them remember the day. Just remember that phrase. Remember the day. You've got a friend, you've got a son, you've got a daughter, you've got a mom, you've got a dad, you've got a brother, you've got a sister, whoever it is, help them remember the day they came to Christ. To reminisce, if you will. It will be a powerful experience, and it'll give them perspective. The second principle here is not only remember the day, but Paul says, remember the people. We need to remember the people that God used in our life, because when our faith is a little shaky, bringing back to mind those people and remembering their character and remembering later their love will help us get perspective. Notice what Paul says in verse 3. He says, for our exhortation or our appeal does not come from error, it means delusion, or impurity. There was no sexual connotations. Or by way of deceit. Now you say, why would he say sexual connotations? In that day, every Tom, Dick, and Harry was roaming around the Roman Empire, and they were doing their little tricks. And they did their little tricks either to hoodwink, they were charlatans, just like today. And they did it to get a following, to get self-promotion, to get money, and then most of the ancient religions had some sort of sexual deal hooked in with them, and the leaders were highly involved in it. And so the Apostle Paul, defending himself, he says, when we came, it wasn't no error, no impurity sexually, and no trickery or deceit. The word means literally a bait, like for a fish. He says, but just as we have been approved by God, notice this phrase, to be entrusted with the gospel, so we speak. We've been approved by God. God's approval is on our life, and we have been entrusted. We are stewards of the gospel, so we speak. How? Not as pleasing people, but God, and he says, who examines our hearts. The character of the servants of the gospel message, he says, we were straight shooters. Notice verse 5. He says, for we never came with flattering speech. We would call it a con man. It's the idea of leading people along, getting them to follow you, building into their confidence until the point you take them down a different path. And the whole goal of the different path is you fleece them, either emotionally, monetarily, or sexually. He says, not us. We never came with flattery, as you know, nor with pretext, or it's literally a mask, no hypocrisy. We didn't come for greed or money. He says, God's our witness. Nor did we seek glory from men. This wasn't about self-promotion or making a name or trying to be a somebody. Either from you or others, even though, by the way, let's get this straight. As apostles, we had every right to exercise some authority, but we didn't even do that. We gave away our apostolic rights in order to serve you. Here's his argument. They're being attacked and they're going through their sociology 101 experience of faltering in the faith. And the apostle Paul says, first of all, let's remember when you were saved. Remember that? Yeah. Second, he says, let's remember the character of the messengers. We had every right to exercise some authority, but we didn't even do that. We gave away

0: Right now. It's completely free and it only takes a minute to download wherever you get your apps. Okay, now let's get back to today's message.
1: The people that you know that are struggling need to remember there's people that have loved them deeply, sacrificially. There's people that have been over at their house late at night and prayed through the night and met them at the hospital and struggled with doubts. Verse 9. He goes on, for you recall, brethren, our labor and our hardship and how we work night and day as not to be a burden. The idea is financially to any of you. We proclaim to you the gospel of God. You are our witnesses and so is God, verse 10, of how devoutly it means holy, how uprightly it means morally pure, and how blamelessly, beyond reproach, we behave toward you believers. How, just as you know, we were exhorting, encouraging, and imploring each one of you, metaphor, as a father does his own children. You study the three words, they're amazing. We were encouraging. We were your cheerleaders. We were the dad who said, you can make it, son. You can make it, son. Hang in there. I love you. Oh, you fell down. You blew it. You sinned again. You went out and got drunk. God understands. We still love you. Come on, get up. Let's go again. Oh, it's all right. I know it's tough and you've been in those pagan temples. Hey, get up and do it again. We love you. Hang in there. And then we comforted and we cried. Like a dad does at times. And then the final word, we implored, we urged. There's a sense of urgency. We stood up and said, hey, you're playing games with God. Step up to the daggone plate and walk with God and say no to sin and do what you know is right. See, that's what a dad does. The Apostle Paul says, that's what we did for you. He said, you feel like your faith is on shaky ground? Remember the day that you're saved. Number two, remember the messengers. Remember the people that God used in your life. Third, remember the love. Remember the love that you've received. Why would God let go of you now? Why falter? Why doubt? Why question? If God loved you that much in the past, you think he's going to let go of you? No way. Application. Help others. As you meet with them this week, as you write letters, as you call people on the phone, as you line up lunch appointments, and I'm encouraging you to do that, remind them of the time and the meals and the counseling, and the financial help and the encouragement and the childcare and the friendship they've received from those that ministered Christ to them. That's mother's love. And remind them of the instruction and the truth and the Bible studies and the challenge and the spurring on and even the rebuke and the correction they received from those who ministered Christ to them. And that's father love. Help people remember how they've been ministered to. And the little life lesson here, ministry is messy. Ministry is very messy. Ministry isn't about transmission of informational teaching. Ministry is about wholehearted involvement in the trenches of life where you go through it with people and you love them until they mature. And you go down with the downs and up with the ups and down with the downs and up with the ups. And there's times where you love, embrace, encourage, and comfort. And there's times you sit down and say, if you really don't mean business with God, why don't you let me know? Because I don't want to play games and God doesn't want to play games. What you're doing is wrong. And the last three or four times we've met, you've asked for help, and all you're doing is whining. If you want help, I want to give it. If not, at least get honest, okay? That's ministry. It's involvement. And the Apostle Paul says, if you can help people remember that day they're saved, if you can help people remember the people that have been significant and remember how deeply they've been loved, you know what happens to their little problems, their faltering faith? They get small. I mean, we're talking about a God, if he's done this much in the past, he's surely going to help him make it through this. Final thing, he says, remember the transformation in your life. He reminded the Thessalonians, hey, not only when I came, how you came to Christ, not only the character against all the slander and attack you hear, man, we were above reproach. And not only did we stay up late and help you and love you and care for you like a mother, but he says, you know, Thessalonians, why don't you just, you know, rewind the tape? Your life has changed. You've been transformed. Notice verse 12. He says this imploring, this encouraging, this exhorting like a father, his own children. Notice verse 12, so that. When you see that in English, it can either mean purpose or it can mean result. In this case, grammatically, it means result. It has the idea so that, or resulting in, you may walk in a manner worthy of God who calls you in His own kingdom and glory. He basically says so that we encouraged, we loved, we helped, so that you have the power and the ability along with the desire to live out a new life even as you already are. And he tells him, look, think back. When we came into town, before you heard the gospel, now think of all that time. Now think of who you are here now. Look at the difference between your life here and there, your relationships between here and there, your joy level between here and there, the peace in your heart between here and there. And you know something? We need to remind people in our midst of how much God is changing them. You know who the last person is? This is another little life lesson. The person who's last to know how much Christ is changing their life is the person inside the body walking around. Because most of us, what do? Even though we're changing, all we see is the crud that still needs cleaned up. All we see is the problems that still need, you know, attention. And so we give our focus to that. We need to be little mirrors to one another. We need to verbalize to one another, man, you're making progress. Wowee. Are you just starting to talk to your wife and kids like that? You used to be pretty insensitive. Wowee. You know that issue you asked me to pray about 3 months ago with your husband? It is amazing the change I see. Man, your countenance is indifferent. The discipline I see in your life, your concern for other people. Man, I hear you verbalizing your faith and living it out. It is amazing what I see in your life. But it happens so gradually, doesn't it? Okay, back to square one. People are hurting more than we know and more than they ever show, right? And you have more to offer than you know and more than you show. Find that person, if they be in your own home, if they're in your Bible study, if you're in ministry with them, if they're a mom, a dad, a brother, a sister, an aunt, uncle, a coworker, I'm going to ask you to fan out and each one of us choose one person and say, whether it's over lunch, a letter, a phone call, an email, I'm going to guide this person to remember the day that they were saved and relive it. Wouldn't that do a lot for them? I'm going to guide this person, and I'm not going to tell them it. I'm just going to start asking them questions about the people that have had the most impact in their life. I'm going to do something over the phone or around the table where I get them to remember how deeply God has actually loved them through other people. And then I'm going to make some very honest, objective, not blowing smoke comments about the concrete, supernatural, Christ-like character that I see in their life that didn't used to be there. People, I want to tell you something. If you bow your head tonight and ask God to bring a name to your mind, He will. And if you this week will take steps to help that person remember God's faithfulness in the past, then they will get perspective to do what? Do His will in the present. When our faith is slandered, remembering the work of God in our past is what provides perspective to do the will of God in the present. That's what the Apostle Paul did for the Thessalonians. And that's what he wants to do for us and what he wants us to do for others.
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1: I want to end today's broadcast by talking to disciple makers. You know who you are. You're a parent. You're a teacher. You're a pastor. You're the leader in a parachurch organization. You're a small group leader. You're involved in a high school group, and you have some other high school kids that you're trying to help. This passage today, mark it well, is one of the strongest, clearest models for discipleship in all the Bible. Notice when we talked in verses 7 through 11, the soft side of discipleship and the hard side. To be a gentle mother, as you are helping people, as you're thinking about how you want people to grow in Christ, you need to keep in balance the soft side and the hard side of developing people. Notice the Apostle Paul says, "We prove to be gentle among you as a nursing mother, tenderly caring for her children." People are hurting. We need to be tender. We need to be understanding. Ministry is messy. It takes time. It means there's long nights. It means you put your arm around people. You affirm them. When they fail, you let them know you have failed. You let them know God forgives. Strong on the soft side. But too many discipling relationships end up with only the soft side. Listen to me carefully, parents. There's also the strong side. As a father, and then you notice what he said, we exhorted, we encouraged, we implored. I didn't have time to develop those words as much as I'd like to in the message. There is a progression there of going from a cheerleader to a stern disciplinarian, of a father saying, "I'm on your team, let's get with it," to, "You better get with it or else," to, "There is no option, baby. You get with it. This is right." And there's times where we need to set clear boundaries for people that we're helping. And that has to do with confrontation. That has to do with hard things. That has to do with developing discipline. The passage then goes on and says that you are witnesses, and so is God, of how devoutly, uprightly, and blamelessly we behaved among you. The power of discipling, in essence, is modeling. You're going to produce who you really are. You cannot impart what you don't possess. And so there's a soft side, there's a hard side, there's a modeling, and then there's a goal. And never forget the goal. The goal isn't to have a group. The goal isn't for everyone to be happy. The goal is that they may walk in a manner worthy of the Lord. Mom, dad, small group leader, pastor, let's make disciples.
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7: How many of you brought a Bible with you tonight? Grab your Bible. Hold your Bible up. We're not ashamed of the Word of God. Like when you're on an airplane and you're in that middle seat in coach, you know, the seat from hell, and people are right next to you. I mean, reach into your briefcase and pull out this Bible, and people might be alarmed. It's like you pulled a rattlesnake out of a bag or something. You know, they're afraid it's going to attack them, right? Get it off here. Sorry, it's a living Bible. It's very active and alive, right? Oh, listen, the only thing that's as offensive, if not more so, than the Bible is the message of the cross. Because when I look at the cross and I look at how Christ suffered, it's a reminder to me that I am a sinner. And that offends me. I'm sorry if it offends you, but it is the truth. And God has dropped one lifeline from heaven for you to get there, and it's Jesus Christ, who came to this earth on a rescue mission to forgive you of all of your sin and reveal to you the meaning and purpose of life. Don't be afraid of this book. Don't be afraid of Jesus. Run to Jesus. He's the one you're searching for. He's the one you're longing for deep down inside.
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14: What would you say is the greatest of all sins? The greatest. The greatest of all sins. Would it be murder? Would it be euthanasia, which is the murder of someone who is living but dying? In other words, the intentional murder under color of law? Would it be Lancey Clancy, whatever, Lacey Clancy, who took a cord and strangled her three children? Would it be the woman who euthanized a one-year-old under new rules in the Netherlands allowing termination of six children? Would it be divorce? Would it be expressing hatred toward God? What would it be? What would be the greatest of all sin? Well, today on Viewpoint, we're not so much interested in the greatest of all sin, but we're interested in what sin is and what it does. And that's what we want to talk about, because if we don't understand this, we will be overcome by it and not have the power to overcome. You may recall that the Apostle Paul said in the book of Hebrews that we should lay aside every weight and the sin that thus so easily beset us. And then let us run with patience the race that is set before us, looking unto Jesus, the author and the finisher of our faith. Let us set aside every weight and the sin that does so easily beset us. Notice that the Apostle Paul equates sin with a weight. Now, why would he do that? Because sin weights us down. Any runner is going to want to wear clothing and shoes and so on that are going to be the least for him to carry or her to carry in running a race. They want to actually eliminate wind resistance. They want to eliminate anything that prevents them from running the most effective and fastest that they possibly can. Do you? Do you want to lay aside everything that would beset you, that would keep you from running the race that God has set before you so that you could cross the finish line in victory? That's why we're talking about this here today on Viewpoint, the power to overcome, how to triumph in troubled times, because these are troubled times. These are the kind of times that trouble men's souls, that try men's souls, many times try men's souls, and the thing that humankind always faces is the struggle with sin. Now, some people say, well, you can't sin. I've heard people say on this program and then off this program on telephone calls, I can't sin. Well, one from Australia said that they couldn't sin because the Bible says, I can't sin. Well, what the Bible says is, if I am walking in Christ and with him and according to the Holy Spirit, desiring to please God, I can't sin. In other words, I am not willing to sin. In other words, somebody would come up to you as a professing Christian and say, you know what, I want you to go out and join with so-and-so and exterminate this person that's troubling me. And you respond to them, I can't do that. You don't mean you're not able to do it. You mean you're not willing to do it. In other words, I can't do that. You may say, well, somebody is seducing you. Let's say that there is a man or a woman in the workplace that's getting up too close to you and is trying to seduce you. And you respond to them and saying, I can't do that. Why? Because you're married. I can't do that. You don't mean that you can't. You mean that you're not willing to do that and act accordingly. That's what the scripture means when it says, I cannot sin or you cannot sin. Now, on the other hand, the very same writer who says you cannot sin says if you say you have not sinned, you make him a liar, and his word is not in you. So you see, we have to be willing to read the whole of Scripture, not just the parts that we want to pick out and create a theology around. So today on Viewpoint, we want to be really honest about this matter of sin. I mean, really honest. So let me bring up to you just a test case here. A test case. In 1816, divorce was outlawed in France, completely outlawed. It was driven by conservative political and Catholic backlash against the liberal reforms of the French Revolution, which were totally godless. So it was not until 1884, 70 years later, that divorce became legal again in France. Question, was divorce sinful when the French government outlawed it in 1816? Well, it depends on how you define sin. If you divide sin as going against the law, it would be sin. Sin against the French government. Sin against lawful government. But what if it went against God's law? Would that be different? Well, yes, in the sense that God is the ultimate judge. He is the king. Not the French king, not the United States president, not the UK prime minister, but God. So what does God say? Well, he says, I hate divorce. Okay, if God says I hate divorce, does that make it sinful to divorce? Well, I'm going to give a very interesting answer to you. It may surprise you. Maybe yes or no. Now, don't take that too quickly, because we're going to have to explain what I mean by that. Because actually, the Bible does not outlaw divorce. It says God hates it. Now, if you're going to do something that God hates, what would be the attitude of your mind and heart? Would it be to please God or to please yourself? If it's to please yourself or for some other reason, then it's not to please God, and by definition, it becomes sin. But what if there's some other circumstances that intervene? Then what do you do? We'll talk about that here on Viewpoint today. You say, oh, I'm glad to hear that. I never heard anything quite like that from you. I thought when you said you come against divorce so much, well, yes, because God comes against divorce. How can I do anything else? If your pastor doesn't come against divorce, then he's not in line with God's word either, or will, or ways. But what does he say about it? And by the way, here's another question before we launch into the deep of the second section of the program. Is there any sin that God cannot or will not forgive? Is all sin forgivable? And under what circumstances is sin forgivable? When God said through the prophet Isaiah in chapter 59, he said, do not pray for this people, for their hands are defiled with blood, and their mouths, their tongue are full of perverseness. Do not pray for them. I will not hear you. What did God mean? That they were unforgivable? We'll talk about it when we get back. I hope you'll stay tuned, friends. In the meantime, get a copy of my book, The Power to Overcome, because you need it. Every one of us need it. I need it. We all need it. It preaches right to us. It helps us to strengthen us in times like these. $25 on the website, saveus.org. We'll be back.
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14: The baby was 26 years old and was euthanized in the Netherlands under color of law. The baby was sick. So under the new rules in the Netherlands, they allowed termination for sick children. Termination. Is that what that was, or was it murder? Is it murder if the government authorizes it? What would you call that? Euthanasia? Is euthanasia just a euphemism for murder? What would you call it? Now, in addition to that, I want to ask you a question. Now, what if the child was choked, not drugged, as the child in Netherlands was, but choked to death? What would you call that? Well, now the child is not a baby in utero, It's a child outside. So which is worse, to drug the child that's inside the womb or even after the womb who is sick, or to choke the child or strangle the child? Which is worse? And why do you say so? Then how about this? How about if the child is pulled out of the mother's womb by forceps and literally pulled apart by a doctor under color of law? What would you call that? We call it abortion. What would you call it? Which is worse, the drugged child to commit euthanasia, the choked child that kills the child, three children, in fact, in the Clancy case, or the 66 million children whose bodies have been pulled apart by doctors under color of law from the mother's womb? Which is worse? Which would you say is most sinful? That starts becoming almost a cultural issue, doesn't it? We don't think of it in terms of a God issue anymore. We think of it more as a cultural issue. Or is it lawful or is it not lawful? Well, do you feel that it's right to do that which God prohibits if the law permits it? Would it be sin for you to do that which God prohibits but the law permits? Whose law are you under anyway? Whose law am I under anyway? Am I in the kingdom of God or the kingdom of men? Am I living in the spirit of the kingdom of God or Babylon or Sodom? Are you beginning to get the sense of what we're dealing with here? And we become very, very confused. The church is overwhelmingly confused on the issue of sin. And that's why we find it so easy to, shall we say, wash our hands and say, well, you know, you just have to understand the circumstances, and you just have to understand this, and you just have to feel this, and you just have to, you see, all those things are rationalizations based on feelings. They have nothing whatsoever to do with God or his standards. Sin is, quite frankly, a deliberate, purposeful violation of the will of God. That's what sin is. Except for original sin, which was accomplished by Adam, who was sinless until he did sin in violation of God and his word, which God called treason. How do we know that? Because God said he turned over the keys to the earth to Satan. In other words, Satan was God's archenemy, wanting to be equal with God, and Eve and Adam basically turned over the keys of authority to Satan to be the prince of the power of the earth, the rulers of the people, the children of disobedience. That's what happened. So that's original sin. And you and I, through human nature, have inherited that sin. It's called the natural man. It's called the carnal nature. It's called human nature. So when somebody says, well, that's just human nature, what they're saying is, well, you need to put up with that. You need to forgive me because I'm only human. Of course you're only human. Every single one is only human. That's why we need a savior, because we're only human. We can't save ourselves, right? So we need to get a little looser about these efforts that we make to try to excuse and give justifications to what we do or don't do that's displeasing to God. So when we talk about this, the real issue is, are we willing to please God or not? Now you can say, well, yes, I want to please God. Well, how much do you want to please him? How far are you willing to go to please him? And which will be the final determination of the judgments and decisions that you make regarding the issues of life? For instance, what you're going to do with whether or not you're going to take something that doesn't belong for you from your employer, however small it might be. Maybe it's paper clips. Maybe it's a pen. Maybe it's who knows what it is, provisions. You're going to take it. Or how about using the employer's time for yourself without permission? That's a form of stealing. You say, well, that's getting kind of picky, isn't it? Friends, our problem is we don't think biblically. If we really did, we wouldn't behave that way, because Jesus said, the second is, the greatest commandment is to love your Lord your God with all your heart, soul, mind, and strength. And the second is like it, you shall love your neighbor as yourself. So when I do those kinds of things, no matter how petty, Andy, we may justify them to be, we're not treating our neighbors ourselves, and we're not pleasing God by definition. And then when we do those things that we think are little, they pave the way to do more and more things that are not so little. That's how it works. That's how the shoreline in California erodes, causing houses, expensive houses, to catapult into the Pacific Ocean. The waves beat against the shoreline. It's not protected. And eventually, the house collapses. And as Jesus said, a house divided against itself cannot stand. So if indeed I'm involved in a two-souled woman, and on the one hand, I'm going to do what God wants me to do, but on the other hand, not so much. So what I'm actually doing is living in two camps. That's a very dangerous thing. Have you ever tried to straddle a fence? I mean, literally straddle a fence. It ain't good. I tell you, it's not good. Not going to be pleasant. And figuratively speaking, straddling a fence is sin against God. It's a divided heart. And a divided heart cannot be at one with God. So here's what happens. I want you to think about this. What really happens is deep down in our spirit, because remember, we're made after the image of God. In the image of God created he them, male and female. So, as spirit beings, we have this profound sense, a knowing inside, that we're not pleasing God, that we're defiling him, that we're going against his word, his will, and his ways, sometimes in small ways, sometimes in larger ways. And guess what happens? It becomes a weight on our minds and our hearts, and yes, even our bodies. And it can produce sickness deep inside. It can produce all kinds of anxiety in our lives. It can produce inordinate fear in our bodies and in our minds. So when Jesus said, take my yoke upon you and learn of me, for my yoke is easy and my burden is light, and you shall find rest unto your souls. What was he talking about? He wasn't talking about our feelings. He was talking about the sin that so easily besets us. And he said, look, my yoke is relatively easy. My burden is light compared to your sin. Take my yoke upon you and learn of me. Follow me. Obey my voice. Like I did, I obeyed the Father's voice. Now you obey my voice, because my burden is light. Yes, I had to go to the cross for you, but now I've taken that responsibility. Now all you have to do is submit to my word, my will, and my ways, just as I did to my Father, and take my yoke upon you. I have given you this deliverance. Now walk in it. Our problem is we say, yes, but. That's what we do, don't we? We say, yes, but. And so sin becomes a deliberate and purposeful violation of the will of God. It's deadly. Sin is deadly. Now, how do we know sin is deadly? because the Bible says so. The great Apostle Paul, that so many people take their theology from in all of his epistles, said the wages of sin is death. But the gift of God is eternal life through Jesus Christ our Lord. The wages of sin. What are the wages of sin? The consequences of sin. The reason why the gospel is good news is because the bad news is that sin is deadly, both temporally on this planet and eternally. And if we really, really understood that, we would just be overwhelmed with the grace of God. Like Carla Faye Tucker, back in the 1990s, she was an axe murderer. A little gal, pretty little gal, but she was an axe murderer. And she was convicted of first-degree murder, sentenced to death in Texas. And she was in the prison there for a very long time. And finally, the time for her death sentence came up, and people all over the country knew that Carla Faye Tucker had been completely redeemed. She was walking as a new woman in Christ. It was not a foxhole conversion. It wasn't a prison conversion. It was the real deal. She was a true follower of Jesus Christ, and her burden had been lifted at Calvary. But she still had to face the consequences on earth. Pastors, leaders, pleaded with George W. Bush, who was then governor of California, to commute her sentence. And he refused, and she was executed. She was executed with joy in her heart because, why? Burdens are lifted at Calvary. That's why. She no longer carried the weight that burdened her down. She knew she deserved on earth what she got and was willing to accept the consequences. Sometimes we don't quite realize we deserve what we get in terms of consequences on the earth. We think somehow, well, we compare ourselves with somebody else. Well, I'm not as bad as that person. Well, I committed abortion, but I didn't strangle my kids. Which is worse? You both killed. You both killed. Now, that brings up another situation, and it has to do with the issue of forgiveness. And I want to get to that before we go any further. Because this matter of abortion is so up front center in the lives of we the people in this country, an article came out just recently. In fact, just a few days ago. Does forgiveness cover abortion? Many women aren't sure. Now, we're not going to just talk about abortion here, but that's what we're going to focus on right now. Because we have to focus on this in the context of sin. If you don't believe you sinned, why do you need forgiveness? And if you did abort and you knew what you did, you sinned. You didn't just fall short of the glory of God. You rebelled against God and His Word. That's what you did. So can you be forgiven? Well, it depends. What does it depend on? That's what we're going to talk about when we get back, friends. Mercy drops round us are falling, but for the showers we plead. We'll be right back.
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14: What is evil in God's eyes? What would you say is evil in God's eyes? Well, that which is evil in the culture's eyes may be different than what is evil in God's eyes. For instance, in the culture's eyes in America today, we're divided 50-50 along moral and spiritual issues. So, among the radical liberal political camps, evil means if you don't accept the practice of homosexuality and transgenderism and so on, you're not loving, and therefore, since God is love, you're evil. That's how they think, and that's what James Tallarico, there down in Texas, running for the Senate, believes. That's his gospel. That's his theology. And his church has supported him in that. They basically don't believe in doctrine. They believe in values, they say. What values? The ones we want to believe in. That's what they believe. And so, he is attracting millions of voters in Texas. Who would have ever believed it? But he is. In radical, contrary disobedience to the express word, will, and ways of God, even the whole creation ordinance. It's true. So when God, speaking of the creation ordinance, when God created man, humankind in his image, he created us for a reason. He placed his spirit within us. He created man as a spiritual being, and he said, now I want to walk. I want you to walk with me and talk with me. I want to talk with you. I want to walk with you. I want to be present with you. I will never leave you nor forsake you. But he didn't say you couldn't leave him. There's nowhere in the Bible that says you can't leave him. And that's where people make a huge mistake. In fact, the Bible says you can leave him. You can apostatize, you can fall away, you can rebel, just like the prodigal son did. You can do all of those things because you have free will. If you didn't have free will, God wouldn't say you could do those things, would he? So a lot of people's theology is all mixed up. I mean, really mixed up. But let's talk about abortion. Does forgiveness cover abortion? Well, not blanket. Forgiveness only covers where there's repentance. And repentance is only valid where there's admission or confession of sin. That's why the Bible says if we will confess our sin, that means to own up to it with particularity, not say, Lord, I have sinned. No. It's like going to your wife when you've been ugly, mean, cheap, or stupid toward her, and you say, I'm sorry. It doesn't cut it, my friend. God has never told us to say, I'm sorry about anything. He's told us to ask forgiveness, to confess our sin and then ask forgiveness. And that's what we don't want to do, because that means we have to own up to it. And that's the one thing we don't want to do, because that means we need mercy. If I don't own up to my sin and claim it for what it really is, why would I need mercy? Mercy is only available to those that are guilty. A person that goes before a judge and pleads not guilty or innocent doesn't need mercy. The only one who needs mercy is the one who admits their sin and then trusts that somehow, some way, God, for whatever reason, will move upon that judge to grant some measure of mercy. Maybe save them from a death penalty, or save them from this, that, or the other, whatever it happens to be. So let's talk more about abortion. It is estimated that as many as 25% have had an abortion. Women have had an abortion, are expected to within their lifetime. One in four. That's a lot, friends. That's a lot of killing. The women in our pews are not immune. One study found that 7 in 10 women who had had an abortion identified themselves as Christian. 70% of the women who had had an abortion identified themselves as Christian, with more than 4 in 10 attending church at the time of their abortion. And that means there are women in our churches who have had an abortion who may increasingly feel as if the message of forgiveness they hear every Sunday does not apply to them. That's understandable. Why do the women feel that the message of forgiveness is not available unto them? I'm going to tell you what the number one reason is. They don't admit that they sinned. They said everybody's doing it. That's what people do. Or they say, but I had to. Or they say, but I couldn't carry a child because I couldn't afford it. You notice the word but. But. That's why they can't be forgiven. Too many buts. Too many big buts. We Christians live on the edge of big buts. And it's not coming to God to draw his mercy. Because we don't confess. We're not coming clean before him. We're full of excuses. Some women ultimately leave the church no longer feeling as if the message of forgiveness applies to them. The message of forgiveness, friends, I'm telling you outright, applies to anyone who has sinned and come short of the glory of God. Whether it's abortion, whether it's divorce, whatever it happens to be, murder. You may not think that Lacey Clancy is entitled to forgiveness by God because you won't forgive her, but you're not God. And under the law, if she's guilty, then she should receive the penalty of the law, just like Carla Faye Tucker. But that doesn't mean that God can't forgive her. But why is it we're so willing to forgive all the 66 million, or the women who have aborted 66 million children in America since 1973? And yet you won't see any forgiveness for Lacey Clancy. Or for the woman there in the Netherlands who had her one-year-old euthanized. We have a very serious problem with our attitudes toward sin. We just don't believe it's really sinful. We don't believe that God hates sin, that he can't tolerate sin in his presence. Because in his presence is fullness of joy. At his right hand, there are pleasures forevermore, but not when we're committing sin. And you see, our culture may define certain attitudes, certain behaviors, practices as okay and not sinful, maybe legal. But something that is perceived or declared by the law to be legal doesn't make it legal before God. Are you beginning to get the situation here? So, look, if you are a woman who has committed abortion, and I say committed, yes, allowed it to be done, you did not do it, you did it willingly. You may have others that cajoled you to do it. You may have had parents that urge you to do it. I know of people whose parents actually took them to the abortion, said, you got to do this. You're not going to embarrass us because of this child out of wedlock. Then those parents who did that are going to bear the same burden of responsibility for murder unless they confess. They just are. Because the Apostle Paul says very clearly, it's not just those who do these things, but it's those who approve them that will bear the same responsibility, Romans chapter 1 at the end of the chapter. So this matter of sin, friends, it's not legalistic. This is not legalism. It's about relationship with God. You can say, well, I'm not religious. Are you about relationship with God? Then you're going to understand exactly what I'm saying. Look, if you're married, wife, and you do something that you know is very displeasing to your husband as the head of the house, what are you going to do? You know that there's tension in the household now, don't you? You know that. You feel it in your gut. In other words, you're carrying a heavy burden. So what are you going to do about it? Are you going to go to your husband and say, I'm sorry I made you feel bad? You've got to be kidding me. That's not what you're going to say. I'm sorry I made you feel bad? You've got to be kidding me.

0: That's how relationship is restored. It's not restored because you feel bad and you want to say, I'm sorry, to get it off your chest. That's a bunch of bunk. You can't do that with God. He is not deceived. He will not be mocked. But he does want to be restored. He wants you to be restored with him. Confess it outright. Come clean before God. Now let me bring up another aspect concerning the matter of abortion or any other sin. You still killed your baby. You did it. You made the decision. You did it. Don't try to get away from it. You did it. Now, you will not be able to forget what you did. God will not hold it against you if you repent. If you confess and repent. He remembers it. He remembers everything, but he won't hold it against you. He won't remember it against you. You may try to remember it against yourself, but then you have to say, thank the Lord that you have forgiven me. I want to walk in righteousness and holiness from this time on and mean it. We'll be back.
1: Have you ever considered what the early church was like? Many people are developing a heart longing for greater fulfillment in our practices as Christians. A recent study showed 53,000 people a week are leaving the back door of America's churches in frustration. What is going on? Why has there not been even a 1% gain among followers of Christ in the last 25 years? Could it be that God is seeking to restore first century Christianity for the 21st century? Jesus said, I'll build my church. Is Christ by his Spirit stirring to prepare the church for the 21st century? The early church prayed together and broke bread from house to house. They were family, and it was said by all who observed, behold how they love one another. Incredible.
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1: It's about people, not programs. 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
0: So great to be able to come before you day after day to confront the deepest issues of our hearts and homes from God's eternal perspective. You say, well, how can a lawyer talk about these things? I thought you lawyers were all about law. Well, yes, God's law, but it's not just about law, friends. It's about getting along in relationship together. That's what God's covenant is all about. He's put us in covenant with him in marriage, and then also through the salvation that is in Christ. If you go back through the scriptures, you find that God made a covenant with Abraham, that through him would all the nations or families of the earth be blessed, and he is going to fulfill that covenant whether the world likes it or not. He is beginning to fill it even the more so, and he's going to fulfill it entirely, even though the whole world comes against Israel, he's going to fulfill it. Because God is a God of covenant. He keeps his word, whether we do or not. He established a covenant with Israel at Mount Sinai. He said, if you will do these things and obey my voice, then I will be a blessing to you, And he lays it all out there in the book of Exodus and then in Deuteronomy chapter 28, called the blessings and the cursings. He lays it all out there so clearly. But he said, if you will not obey my covenant, if you will not follow my word, my will, and my ways, then all these things are going to come upon you and overtake you, and it ain't going to be pretty. That's not legalism, friends. God is begging the people to walk with him in spirit and in truth. Don't you want to do that? We say we do, but maybe not so much. So we say, well, I'm just human. Of course you're just human. We all are. I'm human. Believe you me. To be able to talk about something like this openly and boldly here on the air requires that, if I point a finger out at you, there are three fingers pointing back at me. Do you think the Holy Spirit doesn't have to dig into my own heart and life to be able to talk like this?

0: Of course. We've all sinned and come short of the glory of God. Every single one of us. And that's why we have to come clean before Him and keep short accounts with God. We don't let things drift on and on and on and on, pretending that somehow we didn't sin. Sin is not just missing the mark. It's failing to live up to God's standard. It's rebellion, turning away from God's will and choosing what we want instead. It's lawlessness. And the Antichrist himself is called the lawless one, who will bring the majority of the world into his lawless thinking and ways. And if we're not walking with the Lord in the light of his word, he'll grab you too. There are sins of commission, that is, doing something that God says is wrong and not pleasing to him, like stealing or lying or murder or whatever it happens to be. Omission, failing to do something that God expects us to do. For instance, Scripture says that if we don't do what God asks us to do, that it is sin to us. Whoever fails to do that which God requires you to do is sin. And then human nature, the tendency to sin, to be selfish, to be separated from God. We live in these bodies, friends. These bodies are, they're not evil in and of themselves. The body itself is not evil. It's the nature within these bodies, the carnal, fleshly nature that wants to do what it wants to do and has a will of its own, and the Apostle Paul himself admitted it. Read Romans chapter 6. Oh, he said, the good that I would do, I don't do. The things that I don't want to do, I do. Who shall deliver me from the body of this death? But thanks be to God, who always allows me to triumph. That's why I wrote the book, The Power to Overcome. How to triumph in troubled times. Friends, we desperately need this understanding. And this isn't a book just about going through all the sins that we committed. It's not that kind of thing. It helps us to understand how it is, where the battle lines are drawn for each one of us, and why it is that we're so easily drawn in and not, and overcome rather than being overcomers. Remember, Jesus said there in Revelation chapter 1-3, He that overcometh, that he said, he that hath an ear to hear, let him hear. Do we have an ear to hear? Do we really have an ear to hear? Not so much, because it goes against our flesh, right? But that which is of the flesh is of corruption. The Apostle Paul said the carnal nature is at war with God. The carnal nature is the fleshly nature, the human nature. It's at war with God. It's not subject to the law of God, neither indeed can be. Which means we have to bring that human nature back under God's kingdom rule. And that's where the power to overcome comes. Get a copy of the book, $25, we'll put it in your hands. 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We do it about every 2 years, have been doing this for almost 20-some years now. It's always an amazingly joyful time. People look forward to it. They really do. 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October 12th is the deadline. 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Or you can give us a call at 1-800-SAVE-USA, 1-800-SAVE-USA, and we'll sign you up that way. Or you could write a check, $34 a person, $34 a person. Make sure you put the names of the persons that you want included on the list and send the check, but do it immediately. Because remember, there's a deadline, and the Postal Service is slower. I hope you're going to do this, friends, because this is going to be a terrific time. So many of our materials and books are going to be available up there. Many that all, virtually all of my books, and certainly this latest book, and there are going to be special offers that are made there. It's going to be a great time, and you don't want to miss the fellowship. Do you know that one young couple, they weren't even a couple at that time, the young people met at that breakfast, and today they're married because of it. That's right. It's a wonderful thing. Now, I want to mention this matter of divorce. Look, you know that God hates divorce. What more does he have to say? If God hates it, do you? So you say, well, yes, but. All right, what is the but? What does the but consist of in your life? That you're unhappy? God hadn't called you to be happy. He's called you to be holy. In fact, if you read 1 Corinthians chapter 7, God says that specifically. He says, look, if you have a husband or a wife that's an unbeliever and they want to leave, and you try your best to work with them and get along, and they say, no, we don't want it, then let them go and don't make a war over it. Don't make a war over it. You're not under bondage to continue to fight that at that point. He did not say you're free to remarry, period. How do we know that? Because right before that, he said, look, if one wants to leave, let them leave, but you can't remarry. You must be reconciled or stay single. The Apostle Paul said that right up front in that chapter. Then he concluded with similar words. He said, a wife is bound to her husband as long as he lives, but if he be dead, and only if he be dead, then is she free to remarry, and only in the Lord. It's very simple. Now, if you want to argue that God wants me happy, and therefore I'm free to remarry and commit adultery, which Jesus said was adultery, then you can do that. You're free to do that. But you're going specifically against what Jesus said. You're committing adultery. Whoever divorces their spouse causes them to commit adultery, and whoever marries the one so divorced commits adultery, Jesus said. You say, but didn't he give an exception clause? No, not the way we interpret it. The only exception clause had to do with if a spouse was found to be have been sexually promiscuous before marriage. Before marriage, not during marriage, before marriage, then the spouse had a right to believe that they were marrying a virgin, and if they had been deceived, even the laws of men have an exception clause called save for deceit or fraud. Fraud in the inducement. That's what Jesus was talking about with the exception. That's the only exception. It was the exception for Israel, and it's the exception today. There is no exception giving a right to divorce because Christians are supposed to forgive. But on the other hand, knowing human nature, Even God, back in Moses' day, said, look, these people have hard hearts. They're not going to follow me. So in order to preserve some social decorum, let them get a divorce. Give them a bill of divorcement. So when the lawyers accosted Jesus about that in the New Testament, Jesus said, look, you know and I know that from the beginning, that was not God's will. It was just for the hardness of their hearts that God allowed that to happen, that it was never God's will. So are you going to do that which you know is not God's will? Are you beginning to get the point, friends? It has to do with the attitudes of our heart. Divorce itself may or may not be sin. Yes, it's against God's desire and will, but you don't have total control. You don't have total control. But what you do have total control over is whether you're going to remain unmarried. You try to be reconciled, but you do have total control over whether you will remain unmarried. Because God says, my number one call for you is not happiness, but holiness. And without holiness, no man, woman, or child will ever see the Lord. Are you beginning to understand what we're talking about here? God is a forgiving God. He wants us to come before Him in humility, for God resists the proud, but gives grace and, yes, mercy and forgiveness to the humble. So we must humble ourselves under the mighty hand of God, that He may exalt us in due season. In the meantime, casting all our care upon Him, for He cares for us. But resist the devil. He's coming around like a roaring lion to deceive you and to devour you. Don't let him do it, friends. You need the power to overcome. You do. God bless and be a blessing. We're all in this together. Every one of us. The same God, the same calling, and the same Jesus. God bless and be a blessing.
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7: Ronald Reagan believed freedom was more than a political system or a set of laws. In 1988, he said, freedom describes the God-given condition of the human soul. For Reagan, liberty was not something government created. It was something government was called to respect and to protect. That idea sits at the heart of the American experiment. Our rights do not come from rulers, institutions, or political majorities. They belong to us by nature and by God. And when we understand freedom that way, our responsibility becomes clearer. Government may protect liberty. Laws may preserve it, but neither can give us what was never theirs to grant. Freedom begins with the recognition that human dignity and liberty come before government, not from it.
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18: Shalom. Holy Scriptures and Israel is a ministry designed to share with the Jewish people the good news of the Lord Jesus, Yeshua the Messiah, and to instruct Christians on the Jewish roots of their faith. And now, teaching God's Word from a Hebrew Messianic perspective, here is Gideon Levitam.
19: We continue with our study of the book of 1 Corinthians chapter 9. Beyond these 12 apostles, Dr. Shaul, Paul, there were no others. Barnabas was one that was called an apostle, but he was not in the same way as the 12 and the apostle Shaul, Paul. And therefore, if you remember in Acts chapter 9, we do read specifically that the Lord Jesus the Messiah said to the apostle, to Shaul, whose name was also Paul, he said to him, "Arise and go unto the city, and it shall be told what you must do." After he saw the glorified Messiah on the road on the way to Damascus. And so in verse 15, the apostle Paul received from Ananias, the word of the Lord, that the Lord said unto Hananiah, "Go thy way, for he," this is Shaul Paul, "is a chosen vessel unto me to bear my name before the Gentiles and the kings and the children of Israel, for I will show him how great things he must suffer for my name's sake." So the Lord Yeshua the Messiah chose Shaul Paul, as he have chosen the 12 apostles in the land of Israel when he was, Yeshua, That is, he was with his own people in the land of Israel. He had selected these 12 apostles who became the ones that were sent by him to be messengers of the gospel. We read in Matthew 10 and verse 2, Now the names of the 12 apostles are these. The first was Simon, who is called Peter, Andrew and James and John, Philip, Bartholomew, and Thomas, and Matthew and James, and Alphaeus and Simon, and Judas Iscariot, who also betrayed him. These 12 Jesus sent forth. But you remember, later on, Judas was the one that betrayed the Lord, sold the Lord, and he was actually was not chosen to be an apostle in a sense to go forward, to continue on. He was chosen for the season when he was among the apostles only to fulfill what was written in the Psalms of Israel and the prophets of Israel, that my own familiar friend with whom I walked to the house of the Lord betrayed me and sold him. And that's what we have learned in the book of Acts. And the one that was qualified to be an apostle was one that saw the Lord in his resurrection. And so Matityahu was chosen later on to become the one that will replace Yehuda Iscariot. And so we have these 12 plus the apostle Shaul Paul, according to Acts chapter 1 and chapter 9. So, first of all, the apostle Shaul Paul defended the fact that he was an apostle. And as an apostle, he had the liberty to be supported by God's people. He had the liberty to eat food as the servant of the Lord that will be supported by God's people. And any messenger, any servant of the Lord is one that is called by God to serve God's people, and therefore God's people are called to support the servants of the Lord in their ministry. Well, in Ephesians, just want to read one more verse. In Ephesians chapter 2, we read in verse 20 concerning the assembly that it was built upon the foundation of the apostles, Ephesians 2:20, and prophets, Yeshua HaMashiach, Jesus the Messiah himself, being the chief cornerstone. So the apostle Shaul Paul is first of all defending the fact that he is an apostle. And he says, notice again, verses 1 and 2 of 1 Corinthians chapter 9, am I not an apostle? Am I not free? Have liberty? Have I not seen Jesus Christ our Lord? In other words, I have seen the glorified Messiah. This is a reference to Acts chapter 9 and the first 9 verses. He saw the glorified Messiah on the way to Damascus. He continued, are not ye my work in the Lord? In other words, as an apostle, he is the one that went to Corinth and ministered the word of God to the Corinthians and was used by the Lord to establish the local assembly at Corinth. And they are the believers at Corinth. They were the one that are the work of the ministry that the Lord sent Paul, Shaul Paul, to minister the word in Corinth as well, and they came to know the Lord. You remember we read in Acts chapter 18, verse 1, after these things, Paul departed from Athens, and he came to Corinth. And it was there, we do read, that he ministered in Corinth and was used by the Lord, who told him in verse 9 of Acts chapter 18, be not afraid. Speak, hold not thy peace. I am with thee, and no man shall set on thee to hurt thee, for I have much people in this city. In other words, Yeshua, the Messiah, told the apostle Paul that in this city of Corinth he have much city whom he has chosen. And Shaul, Paul, was called to go to minister the word and to speak, not to be afraid, but to speak the gospel. And according to verse 11 of Acts chapter 18, He, that is Shaul Paul, continued there a year and 6 months, teaching the word of God among them. So, beloved brothers and sisters, the apostle Shaul Paul went to Corinth, went to the synagogue first, as it was his custom to preach to the Jewish people first, and then to the Gentiles. And then he ministered the word of God in Corinth for 1 year and 6 months, and he taught them and he led them to come to know the Lord and to grow spiritually. But you see, sadly, they apparently behaved like little children, and they were fighting, friction among themselves. And the whole book of Corinthians shows us the condition of the Corinthian believers. There were immorality, there was divisions, they were taking each other to court, there were divorces. They abused their liberties. And here in these chapters 8, 9, and 10, the apostle Shaul Paul present the need to know how to use liberties that the believers have. And how much do we need it today, beloved brothers and sisters, to know how to handle the liberties that we as believers have today in this present day of the church age? Not to abuse liberties, but to know that liberty that we might have should be used with the guidance of the Holy Spirit of God in our lives. So, verses 1 and 2, Paul affirming his apostleship and his liberty. He said to them in verse 2, if I be not an apostle to others, he says to them in verse 2, yet doubtless I am to you, and for you are the seal, like the stamp of my apostleship in the Lord. So the proof that he was an apostle is the local assembly of the believers in Corinth. And apparently, the Corinthians charge him and challenge him. And that's why he has to respond in such a way. They did not appreciate sufficiently the apostleship of the man by the name of Shaul Paul. Sadly, that's why he's speaking to them right now as he's responding to their questions. And now, beloved brothers and sisters, from the remaining verses of this portion, 1 Corinthians 9, verses 3 to 14, Shaul Paul is showing to the Corinthians the various liberties that are available to him as an apostle, and that he will be careful, and as he's using these liberties, because he didn't want to offend anyone. As you remember, at the end of chapter 8 and verse 13, he says, wherefore, if meat or food, in Hebrew, ochel, in Greek, broma, if food make my brother to offend, to be offended, I will eat no food, no flesh, while the world standing, lest I make my brother to offend or to be offended. Now, mind you, we need much wisdom in that, because sometimes the weak brother might take, because of his or her weakness, they will abuse this by not allowing any liberties to those that have liberties and freedom in the Lord to eat certain things or to keep a certain day or to various liberties that one has. One must be wise as to how he or she using those liberties, but the point is not to abuse these liberties and sometimes purposely to offend one another. And so notice in verses 3 to 14, Shaul Paul is presenting various of the liberties that are available to him. First of all, notice he's answering now in verse 3. And he says, my answer, notice that, my answer, to remind you that he mentioned in chapter 7 and verse 1 concerning the things whereof ye wrote unto me. They question him. So now he's answering in this portion in connection with liberties. So he's saying, my answer to them that do examine me is this. Well, some have examined him, and some have questioned his apostleship. So Shaul Paul is showing to them that he, various liberty that he has, that he, that are available to him, and he is going to use liberties wisely. And so in verse 3 he says, "Mine answer to them that do examine me is this," and he began to tell them in verse 4, "Have we not power?" The English, it says power, it should be right or authority. "Have we not right to eat and to drink?" Well, we have a right to eat and to drink. We are apostles. We are serving the Lord. We can eat just like you are eating. We should be able to eat and drink just like everybody else, because we are human beings that have a need like others. One has a job, an occupation here in this world, a regular secular occupation. The Apostle Shaul Paul was ministering the word of God, and he says, "Have we not authority or right to eat or to drink?" Notice that word for power is mentioned also in other verses here in this ninth chapter, in verse 5, in verse 6, in verse 12, in verse 18. The word for power is the word in Hebrew zchut, zchut or reshut. In other words, we should be able to have liberties just like other people have liberties. The word for power simply means, in the Greek, it's the word exousia, and it has simply to use liberties or right. It's just another word to say we have authority, liberty, power, just like someone else have the same liberty. So he continues and he says in verse 5, "Have we not the right to lead about a sister, a wife, as well as other apostles, as the brethren of the Lord, and Cephas?" In other words, don't we, namely me and Barnabas, have the same right to lead into the ministry of the Lord's work a sister, meaning believing a woman that is our wife? Apparently by now the Apostle Paul, who most likely was married, must be a widower. His wife may have been already died, and he says, "Aren't we have the same liberty as others to have a wife, sister, a wife, as the other apostles?" The other apostles apparently were married, and the brethren of the Lord that were also married, and even Cephas. Remember, we learned from the Gospel of Matthew that Cephas, that is Shimon Petros, he was married. And therefore, the Apostle Shaul Paul says, shouldn't we have the same liberty as the other apostles? And also as the brethren of the Lord, as Cephas, as Simon Peter. And therefore, he said, we have that liberty. We have that privilege. We can eat, we can drink. And he said, we have that liberty just like the others have. He continued now, notice that, in verse 6 to verse 14 of this chapter. And here in these verses, the Apostle Shaul Paul is presenting the fact that he also have the authority or the right, the liberty to refrain from the secular work in order to be supported by the people of God, that he can continue to do the ministry of the Lord among the saints of God. And this is very important, because God does raise full-time ministers or servants who are called to serve the Lord and the Lord's people in a full time, and therefore they would leave their secular job and they are going to spend a full time sharing the gospel, ministering to the saints, teaching the word of God. And Paul is the one that was an apostle sent by the Lord Yeshua, Jesus the Messiah, to preach the gospel to the Gentiles, to the Goyim, to the nations of the world. So in verse 6 to 14, in this portion of 1 Corinthians chapter 9, Shaul Paul is emphasizing this when he's writing to the Corinthian believers. And so notice, few things that we learn here from these verses, from verse 6 to verse 14. First of all, he says in verse 6. Or I only and Barnabas, have not we the right, the power, to forbear working? He is asking the question, but to the Corinthians says, what about myself? What about Barnabas? Don't we have the right, as servants of the Lord, to stop working, to stop taking care of ourselves financially and being cared by the Lord through his people? Of course he has this right. You see, he's questioning this. He's sending this as a question. But the answer is yes. And so he continues in verse 7 onward. And you notice what he does, beloved brothers and sisters. He's giving an illustration. First of all, he illustrates in verse 7 an illustration of a soldier or a farmer or a shepherd. He says in verse 7, who goeth to warfare any time at his own charges? What soldier is going to fight a war for the country and paying his own way in order to receive all the ammunition and the clothes and the armor that he need to go to fight a war? No, he will be taken care of by the military of that country, who will provide the means so he can go out and fight. He continues, and he uses in verse 7 the illustration of a farmer. Who planteth a vineyard and eateth not of the fruit thereof? How can a farmer work the ground and not able to eat of the fruit of the work of his labor from the farm, from the ground? It's just not right, that he has that liberty. He continues and he says in the same verse 7, looking at continuing, he's in mentioning in verse 7, he is speaking of the shepherd or the one who is working with flock. He says, or who feedeth a flock and eateth not of the milk of the flock? You see, beloved brothers and sisters, Paul is very practical. He is providing these illustration in order to help the Corinthian understand that he himself has liberty to do certain things, to be supported by the Corinthian financially as the minister of the gospel who ministered to them, who as an apostle who came and led them to the Lord Yeshua, Jesus the Messiah. He's sharing with them that he has certain liberties that he has as an apostle, as a servant of the Lord, just like a soldier, like a farmer, and like a shepherd has the liberties to be taken care of by the land or the country or the sheep that he or taking care of. He has the liberty to eat of the fruit of his labor. And you see that very important. And again, he connecting all these with the previous chapter, 1 Corinthians chapter 8, concerning the food that is offered unto idols and concerning the liberties that believers may have. And to realize that even though we have liberties as believers who believe in the only true God and the Messiah Jesus, Yeshua, and believing the truth, we still need to learn to use our liberties wisely and not to be careless to offend one another and to harm one another, because if we do so, we do not advance the ministry of the Lord among his own people. Amazingly, in verse 7, 1 Corinthians 9 and verse 7, he's asking these questions of the Corinthians. 3 times he used the word who. Who goeth to warfare at any time at his own charges? Who planteth a vineyard and eateth not of the fruit thereof? Or who feedeth a flock and eateth not of the milk of the flock? Naturally, yes, of course, he has the right. Now, remember that everything that we have here in these chapters, 8, 9, and 10, the liberties and how to use liberties, is always in view of the day that one day we all are going to stand before the Lord at the judgment seat of the Messiah. 2 Corinthians 5 and verse 10, for we must all appear before the judgment seat of Christ, of the Mashiach. And every one of us will have to stand before the Lord, and he will ask us, how did you use the liberties that I have given unto you? Have you been an hindrance to one another? Have you offended your brethren, or you sought to be wise in using liberties wisely? You remember in 1 Corinthians chapter 3, we read of a time that we all have to stand before the Lord. Notice 1 Corinthians 3 and verse there 6, 7, 8, and 9, we read. Notice there, 1 Corinthians 3, verse 6. I have planted, and Apollos have watered, but God gave the increase. So then neither is he that planteth is anything, neither he that watereth, but God is the one that gave the increase. He that planteth and he that watereth are one, and every man shall receive of his own reward according to his own labor. For we are laborers together. In verse 9, we are laborers together with God. Ye are God's husbandry. Ye are God's building according to the grace of God, which is given unto me as a wise master builder. I have laid a foundation, and another builders thereon. But let every man take heed how he buildeth thereupon. In other words, take heed. Why? Because one day every man's work shall be manifest, according to verse 13 of 1 Corinthians chapter 3. And therefore, in light of it, we have to know how to use the liberties that we have and to be careful not to offend and to cause our brethren to stumble. And therefore, Paul is using this ninth chapter to show that he has liberties, but he's an example as to how to use one's liberty. And so he continues now, notice that. We are in verse 8 onward. 1 Corinthians chapter 9, verse 8, 9, and 10 gives us an illustration from the law that God had given to our people Israel, the law of Moses. The law teaches these principles. Notice what we read in verse 8. Say I these things as a man? In other words, this is my opinion, you think? Or sayest not the Torah, the law, the same also? For it is written, and he's now going to quote Torah Moshe, the law of Moses that God had given to his people Israel. It is written in the law of Moses, thou shalt not muzzle the mouth of the ox that treadeth out the corn. Doth God take care for oxen? So in other words, Paul is quoting a verse from the book of Deuteronomy, which God had instructed Israel through his servant Moses, that you shall not muzzle the mouth of the ox that treadeth out the corn. In other words, as the ox is serving in the fields of Israel, in the land of Canaan, the one who is a farmer, he's responsible not to muzzle, not to close the mouth of the ox. Why? Because the ox can work, can pull what he pulled behind him in order to get the ground ready in preparation for sowing seeds and so on. But as he's working, don't shut his mouth, don't cover his mouth so he can eat as he's working. He has the liberties to eat while he's working, just like the servant of the Lord, just like the Apostle Shaul Paul has the privilege and the liberty to eat while he's serving God's people. And God's people need to realize that. The Corinthians needed to realize that they should have cared for the Apostle Paul. God's people should support the ministry of the Lord's work, because otherwise the servant of the Lord could not continue to go out and minister the Lord's work. He need to do other things and be limited. But there are some who do so, as the Apostle Paul will show us. that he was doing regular work while supporting himself, yet he had the liberty and the privilege to be able to be cared for by the Corinthian believers. And so we read in verse 9, it is written in the law of Moses, thou shalt not muzzle the mouth of the ox that treadeth out the corn.
18: 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Gideon teaches God's Word from a Hebrew Messianic perspective. 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Mm-hmm.

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5: Let us run with endurance the race that is set before us. Looking to Jesus, the founder and perfecter of our faith. In the Roman Empire, a vast number of people were slaves. While in prison, Paul wrote to a friend about a runaway slave he had led to Christ. Today, a glimpse into the heart of Paul like none other in the New Testament. Stay with us. From the Moody Church in Chicago, this is Running to Win with Dr. Erwin Lutzer, whose clear teaching helps us make it across the finish line. Pastor Lutzer, does Paul in any way condone slavery in his writings from prison?
6: Dave, that's a very interesting question. And of course, even though we can't discuss it in detail, I want to emphasize this, that the Apostle Paul wrote a letter to Philemon, that's the letter that we're talking about, regarding Onesimus, a slave who had run away. And Paul had led this slave to Jesus Christ, and then Paul put these words in the letter. He says, "If you have received me, receive him as you would receive me." As a matter of fact, Paul calls him not just a slave, but a beloved brother. So the Apostle Paul was doing all that he possibly could to elevate the role of this slave and to make his owner realize that he should be on the same level as the owner himself. The Apostle Paul was taking a slave, elevating his dignity, and saying that he should be received not only as a brother, but as a fellow partner in the gospel. And we're so thankful that Christianity stands against slavery, because every person is created in the image of God. Well, this is the last week we're making a very special resource available for you. It's a book I've written entitled Failure, the Back Door to Success. One of the things that I discuss is, what is success from God's standpoint? I talk about failure. I talk about people who made wrong decisions and how God even turned wrong decisions ultimately into a blessing. For a gift of any amount, we're making it available for you. 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Find hope in the midst of your failures. And now let us go to the pulpit of Moody Church.
7: I'm going to begin today by asking you to turn to the book of Philemon. Now the question is, how can you find Philemon in your New Testament? It's very difficult to find because it's a book of only 25 verses, but here's a clue. Find the book of Hebrews. That's usually very easy to find with all of its chapters, a much longer book. And then when you get to the book of Hebrews, turn to the beginning and then go a little bit beyond that, because Philemon is the book just before the book of Hebrews. That's the way you find it. It's necessary for you to have the text in front of you, given what we're going to talk about. The Apostle Paul spent a great deal of his life in prison. Now, at least 2 years in Caesarea and another 2 years in Rome. And in between also there were other imprisonments. So we don't know what the total is, but notice with the book of Philemon before you, notice how he begins. He says, Paul, a prisoner for Jesus Christ. Do you notice how Paul believed that God was sovereign over him, that even what the devil did was actually done for God's glory, even if it meant unjust imprisonment? Imagine that faith. And I want to emphasize that when we hear today that Christians are being persecuted, we should do all that we possibly can to pray for them, to intercede for them, that they might know that even they, as believers, are there by divine appointment. That takes faith, but Paul had that kind of faith. Now, what we're going to do today is to look at this very short letter that the Apostle Paul wrote. And I believe that for many of us, it's going to be very interesting and enlightening. You know, the Apostle Paul here in this short letter reveals his heart like he does not do in any other of his epistles. I mean, here is a letter that he writes where we see, and when we also learn how to ask someone to do a favor for you. It's all here in the text. But there's another reason why this book is so important, and that is it deals with the problem of slavery. Now, it's fashionable today to say, oh, you know, the Bible condones slavery. And because it condones slavery and we don't accept slavery anymore, why should we accept the biblical view of sexuality? That's the narrative that is in our culture, and we're going to end up dealing with that narrative today. And then in addition to that, we're going to see the power of the gospel in individual lives and in your life as well, and you're going to leave encouraged to trust in the Lord. That's where we're going. I believe that this very short book has within itself the power and the message that is necessary for the church, which in and of itself could wipe out slavery. Well, we'll see whether or not it is so. Now, here's what we're going to do. I'm going to give you the context of the book, and then we're going to walk through it, and then we're going to deal with the issues that I have raised. This happens to be number 5 in a series of messages titled, The Legacy of a Converted Man. When you are converted, the change is so transforming, as it was in the life of the Apostle Paul, that everyone notices it, your whole priorities change, and suddenly even your desires, because conversion is a great work of God. Well, with that background, what is the background of the book of Philemon? The book of Philemon? The answer is simply this, that evidently there was a runaway slave by the name of Onesimus. I shouldn't say evidently, because there was a runaway slave by the name of Onesimus. His owner was Philemon. And Philemon was a great man in the church in Colossae. Philemon, the church in fact. The answer is simply this, that evidently there was a

and made his way to Rome, and there he met the Apostle Paul. Paul leads him to save faith in Jesus Christ and then sends him back to his master. Now, with that background, let's walk through the text and we'll see as it develops. The Apostle Paul says, for example, Paul, a prisoner for Jesus Christ, and Timothy, our brother, to Philemon, our beloved fellow worker, and Apphia, evidently his wife, our sister, and Archippus, perhaps their son, our fellow soldier, and the church in your house, grace to you and peace from God our Father and from the Lord Jesus Christ. And now Paul begins to thank God for Philemon. Notice he says, I thank my God always when I remember you in my prayers, because I hear of your love and of the faith that you have toward the Lord Jesus and the saints. Could I just stop there for a moment? Today, there are so many people who say, well, you know, I'm into Jesus or I'm into God. I have this personal relationship with God, but I have really no connection to God's people. You may go from church to church. You never sink down roots. You never become involved, and you think that this is okay. Notice that the Apostle Paul says, your love of the Lord Jesus Christ and the people of Jesus Christ, his sons and his daughters. I'm sorry, but if you become a member of God's family, you have to put up with his kids. And sometimes they're not easy to put up with, but just think of your family, and you'll understand that families sometimes have their squabbles, they have their weaknesses, but the commitment to God's family follows a commitment to Jesus Christ. And Paul goes on to say, I hear of your love for the faith that you have toward the Lord Jesus and the saints, and I pray that the sharing of your faith, this is the generosity of your faith, may become effective for the full knowledge of every good thing that is in us for the sake of Christ. And then he says, for I have derived much joy and comfort from your love, my brother, because the hearts of the saints have been refreshed through you. Have you ever met anybody like that? I know I have in my life. People that you long to be in their presence, you want to connect with them, because when you leave, you are encouraged, you are refreshed, and you're so much better for having met them and connected with them. I hope that you have friends just like that, and even our small group ministry is designed to help people to connect, and all of our other ministries. Remember the statement that we have. It is a promise statement. Moody Church is a trusted place where anyone can connect with God and others. And through that connection, we are strengthened. Paul says in Colossians that as you are strengthened with one another, you enter into the inheritance that is yours in Christ. And I don't think that we can get to that inheritance without that kind of involvement. So Philemon is a great man, great Christian, evidently quite wealthy. The church meets in his house. But now we get to the matter of Onesimus. Let's read what the Apostle Paul has to say here as he begins pleading for this boy. I call him a boy. We're not sure that he was a young man, but I tend to think he was. So let's read the text. Verse 9, accordingly, though I am bold in Christ to command you to do what is required, yet for love's sake I prefer to appeal to you. I, Paul, an old man and now a prisoner for Jesus Christ, I appeal to you for my child Onesimus, whose father I became in my imprisonment. Formerly he was useless to you, but now he indeed is useful to you and to me. I'm sending him back to you, sending my very heart. I would have been glad to keep him with me in order that he might serve me on your behalf during my imprisonment for the gospel, but I preferred to do nothing without your consent, in order that your goodness might be not by compulsion, but of your own free will. For this perhaps is why he was parted from you for a while, that you might have him back forever, no longer as a slave, but more than a slave, a beloved.

0: beloved brother, especially to me, and how much more to you, both in the flesh and of the Lord. We have to stop right here for a moment. The Apostle Paul says that this young man met him there while Paul was in prison in Rome. Now, when the Gospel of Acts ends, the story of the early church, it ends with Paul in Rome, and he's actually living there at his own expense under house arrest. And the Bible says that people were coming and going. So let's try to pick up the story as best we know it. Here's Onesimus, who is a slave in Colossae. Now, Colossae is in the land of Turkey. That's a long, long way from Rome. But we can imagine that this young man decided to steal some goods from his master. He took some money with him so that he'd be able to make it all the way to Rome and blend in with a large population, and nobody would know about him, and he'd find his own way. But somehow, and we don't know how, he connected with the Apostle Paul while Paul was in prison. And Paul led him to saving faith in Christ. Paul says, I have become his father in the Lord, and he is now my son. That's imagery in the New Testament for indicating when you lead someone to Christ, you become their father or their mother, as the case may be, because of the family relationship, and you were the key to them coming to faith in Christ. So Paul says, I have led Onesimus to the Lord. And notice that the text says, and this is very important, verse 11, formerly he was useless to you, but now he indeed is useful to you and to me. You don't get this in English. But in the Greek text, there's a play on words, because the name Onesimus means useful. People used to name children in accordance with the meaning of the names, and there was a time when Onesimus was not at all useful to his master. In fact, evidently, he stole from his master. But now, because of his conversion, he's beginning to live up to his name. And even though he was named useful and was useless, now he is really useful, both to Paul and to Philemon. You know, this young man must have really been quite an encouragement to Paul, because Paul says, I wish I had been able to keep him here because he serves me here in prison. You've met those kinds of people. You can depend on them. Their faith is evident, and they are willing to play the role of a servant. And that's what Onesimus was willing to do under the good hand of God. So Paul says, first of all, that he's a convert. Yes, he ran away. And now Paul begins to seriously plead for Onesimus. And what we must do is to see how he does it. First of all, he says, and we read the text a moment ago, that he should be welcomed back by Philemon, verse 16, no longer as a slave, but more than a slave, as a beloved brother. Now that he's been born into God's family, he is a brother, and he's a beloved brother. Yes, I know he had a history, but the fact is there is restoration, there is forgiveness, and he is to be received as a brother and more than that, but especially to me and how much more to you, both in the flesh and in the Lord. Verse 17, so if you consider me your partner, receive him as you would receive me. Could you imagine that the Apostle Paul, if he were to get back to Colossae, and at the end of the book he suggests he might be able to, could you imagine what Philemon and his wife Apphia? In fact, the Bible says, Paul writes in verse 22, prepare a guest room for me. And they would, because this, after all, was the famous Apostle Paul, whose reputation was known throughout the then known world, and of course they'd welcome him greatly. Paul says, receive him as you receive me. You know what that means? That means Philemon says to his wife, we have to prepare the guest room, because that's where Paul would sleep, and that's where Onesimus is going to sleep tonight. Well, what about the money that was stolen? You'll notice that Paul says, if he has wronged you, verse 19, if he has wronged you or owes you aught, verse 18, charge that to mine account. Paul says, put it on my credit card. Whatever it is that he took, whatever wrong he did, whatever money you lost as a result of the fact that he was running away, charge it to me. This wasn't just simply talk. The Apostle Paul had lots of resources. In fact, as I mentioned in the book of Acts, I read it last night, where it says that Paul lived in Rome at his own cost. So he had resources. And he says, now, if you want to be paid back, you know, just let me know how much it was, and I'll cover for him. So the Apostle Paul makes this incredible statement. Charge that to my account. Put it on my credit card. Well, he ends this short letter by talking about his plan, and now I'm in verse 21. He says, confident of your obedience, I write you, knowing that you will do even more than I say. At the same time, prepare a guest room for me, for I'm hoping that through your prayers, I will be graciously given to you. We don't know whether or not Paul ever fulfilled this request, whether or not he got out of prison in Rome. There were, I think, two imprisonments. It gets a little complicated, because the book of Acts isn't clear exactly how Paul's life ended, though tradition says that he eventually was beheaded in Rome under Nero. So that was his history. But here's the Apostle Paul pleading for a runaway slave. Well, I've walked you through the text, but what does this have to do with us, and what are the seminal lessons that are transforming that we should remember? First of all, this is a marvelous illustration of the power of the gospel. When Paul says, you know, he was useless to you, but he's become useful, he's living up to his name, what he has accentuated is the fact that somebody who really was disobedient and evidently a thief has been changed by the power of the gospel. So that he lives differently, and you can depend upon him now, Philemon. And that's what God wants us to do. You know, in the Bible, God is constantly saying to us, live up to your name. If you say that you are a Christ follower, then follow Christ and live accordingly. There are some people, and maybe some are listening to me right now, it would be better if nobody knew that you were a Christian, because you're not living up to the name of Christ. You remember what God said, what Jesus said to Peter? He said, you are called Simon. This is in John chapter 1. You are called Simon, but you shall be called Peter. You're going to be called a rock. When God saves you, he renames you and gives you a whole new sense of identity as to who you are. That's what God does to those whom he saves. You know, there is a story that comes to us from the days of Alexander the Great. Evidently, there was one soldier in the army that was really a coward and backed out of a difficult situation. And that soldier's name was Alexander. So this meant that Alexander the Great was enraged. And as the story goes, he went up to the soldier and he shook him and he said, either change your character or change your name. If you're going to be called Alexander, then you have to be a warrior with bravery. You have to live up to the Alexander name. My dear friend, today, God tells us, you are a Christian, live up to that name.
1: 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First of all, I want to thank the many of you who support this ministry, but let me tell you why. 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
4: Hi, I'm Johnny Erickson Tata with a word from God. Sounds prophetic and important, right? Like, Johnny, that's a word from God? Well, the word is actually from Haggai chapter 2, verse 19. And this is the word, and mind you, this is from God. The Lord says in Haggai chapter 2, verse 19, from this day on, I will bless you. Now, if you look at the context, God is about to pour his blessings out on the remnant of his people who returned to Jerusalem. After all that they had been through, after all the defilement, yep, there are warnings, but as God's people stand in the ruins of that destroyed temple with stones and weeds all around, the Lord announces to them, from this day on, I will bless you. Well, all well and good for the people during the time of the prophet, but what about now? What day will the Lord bless? Well, Pastor James Smith from the 1800s wrote about that day and those blessings, and listen to what he says. He says, what day will God bless you? The day you begin to seek the Lord, the day you decide to be on the Lord's side, the day you publicly and honestly profess him, the day you heartily engage in his work, the day you return from backsliding and repent from your sin before him. The day you identify yourself with God's people in heart and soul. What does the Lord promise? To bless you. He will bless your temporal mercies. He will bless your trials. He will bless your labors, your family, your soul. He will bless you with light and liberty, strength, peace, contentment, and success. So, friend, be decided for the Lord and always walk in his ways. Expect his blessings, for he has given you his word, and he confirmed it with a solemn oath. Be diligent in the use of all means to receive that blessing. Constantly look to Jesus as the only channel through which those blessings flow. Oh my, all that from one short verse in Haggai chapter 2. Oh, and all these blessings were not only for the people of Haggai's day who returned to Jerusalem from captivity. These blessings are for us. If we, like God's people of old, if we would but plead God's promises to bless us, and it's what I encourage you to do today. If you would but put that bad habit behind you, if you would but let go of that grudge and reconcile with your friend or family member, if you would but be honest in your dealings with people, if you would but put behind you whatever sin, great or small, you will enjoy peace like a river, and your right way of living will dawn on others like the noonday sun. You'll be like a tree planted by rivers of water, and whatever you put your hands to, it's going to prosper. God will bless you, and then you will pass on that blessing to others.
5: 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And remember, please, remember this wonderful verse from Haggai 2:19. 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
12: So here's a question. Do we as Gentile people need to keep the Jewish laws and practices? No. But this is what these guys are bringing up to Paul, you know.
13: Pastor Bredmetter alerting those attempting to earn salvation, all have fallen short of the glory of God.
12: When it comes to the Jews, whether they practice their laws and rituals and all that stuff, one thing we all need to be clear on, what saves a person? Does a person, Jew or Gentile, ever get saved by keeping these laws? No, the Bible says no one was ever saved by keeping these laws.
13: During the missionary journeys of Paul, we see his respect for Jewish heritage. Yet teaching salvation isn't achieved through keeping the law. In today's Word, Pastor Bredmetter reflects on Paul's need for clarification of religious tradition with the gospel. God's favor isn't earned by any of our efforts, because salvation only comes by Christ, who fulfilled the law for us.
12: To get us up to speed of where we left off, this is the ending, really, of Paul's missionary journey that we end up here in chapter 20. The third missionary journey, if you recall, it started way back there in Antioch. And then he went through Asia Minor, Turkey, Ephesus, visiting the churches previously that he'd ministered along the way. But then after being there in Corinth in Greece, he made his way back, kind of retracing his steps, ended there at Miletus with the elders at Ephesus. And that's kind of where we left off there in chapter 20. Now in chapter 21, we're going to see where he is going to leave those guys and where's he going to go to next. Well, that's where we pick it up in verse 7 here in Acts 21. Let's read. It says, "When we had finished our course from Tyre, we came to Ptolemais and saluted the brethren and abode with them one day. And the next day we were of Paul's company, departed and came to Caesarea. And we entered into the house of Philip the evangelist, which was one of the seven, and abode with him. And the same man had four daughters, virgins, which did prophesy." Okay, he was now at Caesarea, which is now he's in the land of Israel. But at Caesarea, he meets up with Philip. Now, we've met Philip before. He was one of seven deacons along with Stephen. Do you remember who was there at the stoning of Stephen? Whose name was Saul, and he was holding the coats and garments of the people stoning Stephen. Now Paul's at Philip's house. Like, what an amazing transition this has been over the past 25 years. You know, Paul now is friends with Philip. He's staying at Philip's house. One of the very guys that consented to the stoning death of one of the other seven deacons chosen of the early church there. You got to love that. Paul was consenting and voting for the death of Stephen, and Philip opens up his house. The more I learn about Philip, the more impressed I am by this guy. Philip doesn't get much ink in the Bible, but the ink that he gets is outstanding. First of all, we know Philip's called an evangelist in the Bible. He's giving out sermons, and his home is impressive. He keeps a home there in Caesarea, which is in the middle of the Roman world. He keeps a very Christian home. He's hospitable, even to someone who should have been his enemy. Are you impressed by Philip so far? Not only that, he's got these daughters. And the Bible takes time to explain a couple things about the daughters. The daughters of Philip, well, what does it say here? It says, the same man had four daughters, virgins, which did prophesy. He was using them to give words of prophecy to the church. Like, what a cool thing. Remember what a word of prophecy is? It's not, thus saith the Lord, he will return in 45 years when the sun turns red or whatever. No, that's Old Testament prophet type stuff. This is a word of edification, exhortation, and comfort. The daughters of Philip were giving 1 Corinthians 14 version of words of prophecy to the church. And these girls go down in history as amazing women, which is kind of cool. Well, verse 10 goes on. It says, and as we tarried there many days, there came down from Judea a certain prophet named Agabus. It says, and when Agabus was come to us, he took Paul's belt, girdle, and bound his own hands and feet, and said, thus saith the Holy Ghost, so shall the Jews at Jerusalem bind the man that owneth this girdle, and shall deliver him into the hands of the Gentiles. And when we had heard these things, both we, that's Luke and his team, and they, that is the people there in Caesarea, and they of that place besought him not to go up to Jerusalem. Then Paul answered, what mean ye to weep and to break mine heart? For I am ready not to be bound only, but also to die at Jerusalem for the name of the Lord Jesus. And when he would not be persuaded, we ceased, saying, the will of the Lord be done. This is the controversy. Was Paul right or were they right? And there's great debate over that. The funny thing is about the Bible on this one, I'm not sure the Bible gives us an airtight case either way. That's the thing, which is kind of funny. I wonder sometimes if God does that on purpose. Do you ever think the Lord does certain things in the Bible that people have been arguing about for centuries and God's just up there kind of going, Calvinism, Arminianism, we'll watch them with that one. Let me just say this. You know, if you're a hardcore hyper-Calvinist, then I see problems with that. It doesn't really fully answer all the things I read in the Bible. But if you take a hard hyper-Calvinist type stance, why even be on the mission field? You'll notice some of the hardcore hyper-Calvinist churches don't even have a missionary program. There's a reason for that because, well, God's already divinely, so whatever. Is that what the Bible teaches, that we're not supposed to go into all the world and preach the gospel? So that's wrong. Now, there are some, however, that would say, well, can you lose your salvation? Or have we left our salvation? Man, I can show you scriptures that talk about eternal security, and I can defend that with the Bible. But I can also show you other passages where, man, if you continually practice sin and without, you know, being convicted of your own sin, maybe you're not saved. Well, did you lose your salvation? I don't like that language, losing your salvation, because you can leave it, I think. Paul even said they were once among us, but now they've left the faith. Like, Paul even used that kind of language in some circumstances with some of the guys that failed in the ministry and left the faith. But the point is, I've noticed as a pastor, sometimes I like to put my Calvinist hat on. When somebody is like this, for example, they come into the church and says, Brad, I'm really worried that, you know, I thought an evil thought the other day, and I'm pretty sure I lost my salvation because I sinned and I did it willfully and I actually enjoyed it, the thought that was going through my head. And man, I just know that I'm worried. Maybe I'm not even saved, you know. Man, I've got some great eternal security scriptures and the grace of God, his forgiveness and his mercy. You know, you confess your sin and he's faithful and just to forgive you and cleanse you. Man, I've got some good sort of strong messages for you on that one. Oh, so you believe in eternal security, divine election? Yep, sure do. But then I have another person walk into my office and they, Pastor Brad, I was saved in kindergarten. I went to church when I was 5 and accepted Jesus, said the prayer. But now, you know, I'm saved by grace through faith. It's awesome. And, you know, all things are lawful for me. So what do I do now, man? I sleep around. I do drugs and drink. And I like to party a lot. And, you know, I murdered a couple guys down the street the other day. And, you know, I just, you know, because I'm saved by grace, I'm not even really worried about it. I'm pretty sure you're not saved. And you need to repent from your sins and fall before God and break off your sinful behavior. And I've got all kinds of scripture I can show you there, too. I wonder if the reason people have been arguing eternal security versus can you lose your salvation the whole Arminianism and Calvinism and all that, all these isms, I think you should be really careful about. Just go with the Bible. And what the Bible says is don't play around with sin. Man, blessed are they which hunger and thirst after righteousness, for they shall be filled. Like the Bible tells us what we're supposed to do. It's these groups that want to pin down some of these doctrinal issues so airtight that it might actually mess up what the Lord's trying to teach us. Be careful with that one, folks. You know, Billy Graham, Chuck Smith, Charles Haddon Spurgeon, like the view that I hold here, that's not this hyper-Calvinism or even, you know, pure Arminianist thinking. A lot of the best pastors I've ever heard or read or taught kind of believe that sort of both are true and both are maybe false if they're carried to the wrong degree. So I would say search the scriptures and see what the scriptures actually say and watch out for isms, because those are often inventions of men. Now, on this one, I love the way they concluded here, because the Bible leaves it undone. Should Paul have gone to Jerusalem or not? Was it by the Holy Spirit that he shouldn't have gone, or just that it was a warning? When he goes there, he's going to be tied up and maybe killed. Which one was it? Well, the way this ends is in verse 14, we ceased saying the will of the Lord be done. May the Lord give you and me and us the ability of these guys and girls in this church. What a great way to end this. Because I know people, and this is so hard. I hope you're listening if you're one of these people. It's really hard on you if you're the person, but the Holy Spirit said it. The Holy Spirit said, and Paul just says, don't you know I'm willing to die? Yeah, but the Holy Spirit said you're going to be tied up. But you know what? I'm just going to go anyway. Sorry, don't break my heart. Stop crying, and you know, I'm going. And some of you will stand your ground kicking and screaming and stomping your feet and, but I only, you know, if that's you, repent. There's a really good place where you can say, well, you have a different view than we do on that. And so guess what? The Lord's will be done. What a great way to conclude the matter. The Lord's will be done. They're not going to convince Paul, and Paul's not going to be convinced. They saw it differently, but they said, well, okay, Paul, we love you. Lord's will be done. That's kind of the way they ended this. Now, I'll admit there are some issues that are essential doctrines that we say, yeah, that's just not true, and we don't just blow it off. Is Jesus God incarnate? Well, we believe Jesus is God in the flesh. That's an essential doctrine of the Christian faith. Like, that's what the Bible teaches. That's part of who Jesus is. If you deny that, you're denying Christ. So there are things that we've not moved on, but there's so many other issues I've noticed. People think, well, we're right about this. And you might have some nuanced scripture that might defend your position. But isn't it interesting? The Bible talks about, don't let division be named once among you. I'm reminded of 1 Corinthians 1:10. Now I beseech you, brethren, by the name of our Lord Jesus Christ, that you all speak the same thing and that there be no divisions among you, but that you be perfectly joined together in the same mind and in the same judgment. That's what the Bible asks of his church. On those clear things, you got to do what the Bible says. But on the ones that are more nuancy, this is kind of important to understand. I like the way they end this argument. The Lord's will be done. Good, good way to end that. Well, verse 15 and 16, it says, and after those days, we took up our carriages and went up to Jerusalem. Here they go. There went with us also certain of the disciples of Caesarea and brought with them one Mnason of Cyprus, an old disciple with whom we should lodge. When it says that he was an old disciple, the Greek word archaos, which means some of you are like, that's me, I'm more archaic. Well, this isn't necessarily old like as much in years, but the idea is he's one of the original disciples, probably from the book of Acts chapter 2. That's what a lot of scholars believe, that Mnason of Cyprus was an early disciple based on the dating of Paul's Corinthian ministry, which was about AD 51. F.F. Bruce writes about this, by the way, and other considerations. This basically tells us when Paul arrives in Jerusalem in AD 57, which means this is 25 years after Acts chapter 2, the first 3,000 people that were saved into the church, 25 years later. So they're already calling, recognizing the early Christians now that it's 25 years after that. Now, Nansen was one of the very early Christians, you know, one who'd been associated with the followers of Jesus, maybe, even from the earlier years. That's why Nansen gets noteworthy here. I'm so thankful for the old saints, people that are not necessarily just old in age, that too. But I love the people who've been walking with the Lord for a long time. Nansen's been walking with the Lord solidly for at least 25 years, and he gets noted as one of the older disciples, and they were lodging with him. I love that. Well, verse 17, and when we were come to Jerusalem, the brethren received us gladly. Now, this is the brethren in Jerusalem. They received Paul and the gang gladly. Why? Two reasons. One, because they had people from all over. Now Paul's bringing like a whole posse with them back to Jerusalem. They're like, wow, look at all these people that are now Christians. And that was joyful to the Christians, Jews in Jerusalem. They're like, wow, cool, Paul. And the second reason, does anybody know the second reason why they were really glad that Paul was there? Paul brought a bunch of money from the other churches that were wealthy, like in Ephesus and other places. He brought money because the Christian church was being persecuted in Jerusalem, and they had no money and they were struggling. There was even famine in the land that was causing these Jews at that time to be suffering, the Christian Jews. By the way, that's one of the things that we get to do as a church, globally, but also locally. Anytime we can, we try to help chip in financially or otherwise. And that's what the church should do. We should help other churches, and we see that. Well, verse 18, and the day following, Paul went in with us unto James, and all the elders were present. And when he had saluted them, he declared particularly what things God had wrought among the Gentiles by his ministry. And when they heard it, they glorified the Lord. Now, notice when they heard it, they glorified the Lord. The Jerusalem Jews are a little different than the other Jews they'd been meeting on Paul's missionary journeys. They weren't quite so violent and angry, but they're actually glad. Oh, look at what's happening here. They're excited about the Gentiles being saved, but there's a bit of a problem here, and it's going to ignite to be a big problem. Pick it up, verse 20 again. And when they heard, they glorified the Lord and said unto him, thou seest, brother, how many thousands of Jews there are which believe, and they are all zealous of the law. And they are informed of thee that thou teachest all the Jews which are among the Gentiles to forsake Moses, saying that they ought not to circumcise their children, neither to walk after their customs. What is it therefore? The multitude must needs come together, for they will hear that thou art come. So do you see what's happening here? We've got the Jews saying, hey, that's cool. We're so happy for you, Paul. Awesome to see you, bro. But word has it that you're telling some of the Jews that they no longer have to be circumcised, that the Jews don't have to practice the customs and the laws. Now, here's the question. Did Paul tell the Jews to forsake all the Jewish customs and practices? No, he did not tell them that. He was preaching that, especially for the Gentiles, there's some liberty. We'll get to that in a second. But just a reminder, do you remember what Paul made Timothy do before he went in and ministered to the Jews? He had Timothy, as an adult male, be circumcised. So Paul, we've got real evidence that Paul was not forsaking that. And you remember why Paul did that? It was that he might be a better minister to the Jews. It's almost like to Timothy, he said, Timothy, you need to, you know, among the Jews, be like a Jew. But among the Gentiles, remember Paul made Peter sort of feel a bit wacko because one minute he'd act one way, another minute he'd act another. So here's a question. Do we as Gentile people need to keep the Jewish laws and practices? No. But this list here, this is what these guys are bringing up. Paul, we're told that you're saying to the Jews, they forsake these. Now, by the way, just because we're free and saved by grace and not by keeping the law, does it mean that Jews can't still keep the customs and the practices? No, but one thing we all need to be clear on, what saves a person? Does a person, Jew or Gentile, ever get saved by keeping these laws? No, the Bible says no one was ever saved by keeping these laws. That's the main thing you need to remember. Whether you're a Jew or a Gentile, you will not be saved by this list. It won't contribute to your salvation. Salvation only comes from Christ dying on the cross alone. That's important. But when it comes to the Jews, whether they practice their laws and rituals and all that stuff, it is kind of an interesting argument. And these guys are saying, Paul, you're telling the Jews now they can't do this? By the way, in the millennial kingdom, some of these practices are going to be reinstated in the millennial kingdom, like the keeping of the Feast of Tabernacles, and even the sacrificial system is going to be reinstituted during that time. Old Testament sacrifice pointed to Jesus' death on the cross. Communion for the Gentile remembers Jesus' death on the cross. In the millennial kingdom, the Jews will again sacrifice, remembering Jesus' death on the cross. That's what we learn in the scriptures. So basically, you're saying, Paul, we got a problem. All these Jews are still zealous toward the law. And so they're saying, Paul, we need to see where you're at on this. So check this out. They sort of give him sort of a test. This is interesting. They start in verse 23. Do therefore this that we say to thee, we have four men which have a vow on them. What is this vow? It's a Nazarite vow, but there are several forms of Nazarite vows in the Bible. This is the short one. There's guys that would take a Nazarite vow. There were guys like Samson who had a lifelong Nazarite vow. But there were other guys that would actually do a Nazarite vow. Numbers chapter 6, if you want to read more about that. But this would be a short-term Nazarite vow. So the Jews say, hey, Paul, we got these four men which have a vow on them. Verse 24, take them and purify thyself with them and be at charges with them. In other words, pay their expenses, because when you do this ending of your vow, there's a financial cost, that they may shave their heads and all may know that those things whereof that they were informed concerning thee are nothing, but that thou thyself also walkest orderly and keepeth the law. As touching the Gentiles which believe, we have written and concluded that they observe no such thing, save only that they keep themselves from things offered to idols and from blood and from strangled and from fornication. The Jews here are saying, Paul, sure, the Gentiles, they don't have to keep these laws, but we need to know that you're still a law keeper. So we want you to go with these four guys, concluding their Nazarite vow, pay their charges, go in there and do the rituals in the temple with them as we do, just to kind of let the Jews know, hey, Paul's okay. He's still a practicing Jew. What do you think Paul's going to do? Is he going to say, take a hike, losers? We're not under the law. I don't have to do this. Or is Paul going to go and dutifully keep the law in front of all them? Well, let's read. Verse 26, it says, then Paul took the men the next day, purifying himself with them, entered into the temple to signify the accomplishment of the days of purification until that an offering should be offered for every one of them. What? Paul just did it. Now, by the way, what is this? These four guys, if you go to, you know, number 6 and you kind of read what they do, short-term Nazarite vow, it was a way to separate yourself for the Lord. It was being sanctified. And then at the end of your season of vow, they would go to the temple and shave and worship for 7 days in the temple, burn their hair on the altar, by the way. They'd shave their hair off that had been growing for a long time, and they would burn their hair on the altar. And each one would have to sacrifice 4 sheep per guy. So this is very Jewish. And so they said, Paul, we want you to do this with those guys, and we want you to pay their way. That will prove to the other Jews that you're still a good Jew. And so what does Paul do? He does it, and I don't think we'd really know why he did it, except for one thing. Later on, we read why Paul does this kind of stuff. Go with me to 1 Corinthians chapter 9. Paul makes some interesting declarations here that I think answers the question why Paul did that. 1 Corinthians 9:19, and he says, for though I be free from all men, yet have I made myself servant unto all, that I might gain the more. And unto the Jews I became as a Jew, that I might gain the Jews. To them that are under the law as under the law, that I might gain them that are under the law. To them that are without the law as without the law, that's Gentiles, being not without law to God, but under the law to Christ, that I might gain them that are without the law or outside of the law. To the weak I became weak, that I might gain the weak. I am made all things to all men, that I might by all means save some. And this I do for the gospel's sake, that I might be partaker thereof with you. Do you see the answer there that Paul gives? He's saying, man, with the Jews, I'm going to be a Jew. With the Gentiles, I'm going to be a Gentile. But it's really all about, I want them to receive the gospel. I'll do whatever it takes to really let them see the gospel.
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14: with Paul's declaration to the Corinthians of his commitment to the truth of the gospel observed in today's word. And Pastor Brett is standing by to join me with a special request before we conclude today's word. 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He's the senior pastor of Athey Creek Church just outside of Portland, Oregon. 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All right, Pastor Brett is with me now. One of the things we really enjoy hearing is stories of changed lives because of these daily studies in God's Word. And Brett, if someone would like to share their story of how God has impacted their life, how can they do that?
15: Yeah, I'm really glad you asked that, Kurt, because those stories are a giant encouragement to our whole team. You know, we put these messages out day after day, but much of the time we don't get to see, you know, what God's doing on the other side of the radio. So when we hear from people, it really is a blessing. You know, when someone gives us a note about a particular teaching that brought them back to church or gave new hope in a current time of despair or strengthening their marriage, it's amazing to hear those stories, and they really do encourage us. They remind us also that, you know, the Word of God never returns empty. It's like when Isaiah the prophet said that the word never returns unto me void. I think that that's one of the things that keeps us going, is when we hear how the word is changing lives. So we'd love to hear from you. 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So, you know, your story doesn't have to be dramatic. Sometimes the simple story where a teaching just gave you a little encouragement, that's all we need, is just to hear how you're doing. And so remember the man that was delivered there in Mark chapter 5, Jesus did a work and then told the man, he said, go home to your friends, tell them the great things the Lord hath done for thee. I think that there's a power in telling others what the Lord is doing in your life. So please send us a message, and we'd love to hear your story, rejoice with you, thank the Lord for the work he's doing in your life.
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18: Ronald Reagan believed freedom was more than a political system or a set of laws. In 1988, he said, "Freedom describes the God-given condition of the human soul." For Reagan, liberty was not something government created. It was something government was called to respect and to protect. That idea sits at the heart of the American experiment. Our rights do not come from rulers, institutions, or political majorities. They belong to us by nature and by God. And when we understand freedom that way, our responsibility becomes clearer. Government may protect liberty. Laws may preserve it, but neither can give us what was never theirs to grant. Freedom begins with the recognition that human dignity and liberty come before government, not from it.
19: What if 1 week in the Mediterranean could change the way you view the New Testament? This is Alistair Begg, inviting you to join me on the Deeper Faith Mediterranean Cruise, August 28th to September 4, 2027. So I hope you will consider coming. You can find all the information that you need at deeperfaithcruise.com.
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21: How many of you brought a Bible with you tonight? Grab your Bible. Hold your Bible up. We're not ashamed of the Word of God. Like when you're on an airplane and you're in that middle seat in coach, you know, the seat from hell, and people are right next to you. I mean, reach into your briefcase and pull out this Bible, and people might be alarmed. It's like you pulled a rattlesnake out of a bag or something. You know, they're afraid it's going to attack them, right? Get it off here! Sorry, it's a living Bible. It's very active and alive, right? Oh, listen, the only thing that's as offensive, if not more so, than the Bible is the message of the cross. Because when I look at the cross and I look at how Christ suffered, it's a reminder to me that I am a sinner. And that offends me. I'm sorry it offends you, but it is the truth. And God has dropped one lifeline from heaven for you to get there, and it's Jesus Christ, who came to this earth on a rescue mission to forgive you of all of your sin and reveal to you the meaning and purpose of life. Don't be afraid of this book. Don't be afraid of Jesus. Run to Jesus. He's the one you're searching for. He's the one you're longing for deep down inside.
20: 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Already know God? 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
28: 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This is Pastor Albert Pendorvis, pastor here at Radio Mission. We're located in Walker, Louisiana. That's about an hour's drive from New Orleans after Katrina washed us out. We came here and built a new chapel, a new bookstore. And the Lord has blessed us. And I told someone the other day, I don't know of many Protestant churches that don't owe anybody anything, but this church is free of debt except for our current bill. And the Lord has blessed us. Isn't that great? I don't know many people that can say that. I know most of the churches today are going head over heels in debt. A lot of them that I know of are building great sanctimonious theater, top auditoriums and all of those things. But we're just sinners saved by grace. Lord, given us grace to go on day by day. We put our money all into radio broadcasting, and that's what we do. Folks asked me, a lady asked me the other day, said, Trailblazer, you mean it costs money to be on the radio? I said, yes, ma'am, it sure does. Cost a lot of money. But we're looking at this study on the soon coming of our blessed Lord back to this earth again. I know it's you don't hear that. You don't hear messages on this subject along very often in the modern Protestant world. But we just felt led to do this. I've often told you many times, Pastor Shelton was our leader here, our founder, our mentor, my pastor. And he was a great radio speaker. And many of his studies we put in print, and I have those, and I glean from them. And because I'm not a theological person, not very smart, and most folks know that, and I readily admit it. And but I use a lot of his. I glean from them, tear them apart, look at them. And so we're looking now at this study on the soon coming or the second coming of the Lord. And then we're speaking today on the certainty of it coming. He surely is coming, my friend. Surely the Lord is coming. There's a certainty about it. There's no uncertainty there. Born-again believers take no stock in those who teach that the Lord came during the siege of Jerusalem in A.D. 70. No. When the city of Jerusalem was destroyed by the Romans, man in his natural state, no matter how religious or how much worldly education he has, is a stupid fool in the things spiritual. And when he stands in the worldly education he has, is a stupid fool in things spiritual. And when he stands in the pulpit or in the classroom trying to teach God's word, he's a monstrosity in the sight of God. If you would read the 24th chapter of Matthew, you'll have no trouble understanding. Just have an ounce of common sense. You'll have no trouble understanding that when Christ foretold the destruction of Jerusalem, he said nothing about his personal return at that time. But listen, you'll find when he comes to talk about the great tribulation period that he said, immediately after the tribulation of those days shall appear the sign of a Son of Man in heaven, and they shall see the Son of Man coming in the clouds of heaven with power and great glory. When Titus destroyed the city of Jerusalem there in A.D. 70, Christ did not return in person in the clouds of heaven with power and glory. No, for the scripture says that as Christ went away in the clouds, he cometh back in the clouds, and he will come with his cohorts of angels. Listen, my friend, you ever let your imagination just run away with you? Just think about that scene for a moment. I don't know all the sidebars and things that'll be taking place, but you just think about the return of our blessed Lord with that great host of angels. That hadn't taken place yet. It bothers me to see anyone who does not know the Lord, who does not love the Lord, and who's never been redeemed to pose as a minister of righteousness and under the cloak of a preacher or teacher to make fun and belittle the coming of our Lord back to earth again, and then to deny blood redemption in Christ. It makes my blood boil. It makes me quiver, my friend. It makes me tremble to know. Oh, I've heard, my friend, some of those outlandish things in the religious world today. Just this past week, I was out in my yard, went to pick up my mail at my mailbox, and a car, nice new car, pulled into my driveway. It had four ladies in it, and one of them got out. She was a gray-haired lady, I would say, in her late 60s, early 70s, dressed real nice. She got out and spoke. I said, "Hi." She said, "How you doing?" "I'm doing fine. How are you, lady?" She said, "I'm great." Well, I like to make conversation with people. I had no idea who she was. I said, "Well, when did you start being great? When did you get great?" And she took it kindly. And then she wanted to hand me some literature, and I recognized immediately. She's Jehovah's Witnesses, and I love those people. I've had much dealing with them. But my friend, listen, we had a lively conversation. So I asked this lady, I said, "What is your hope of heaven?" She said, "Well, I hope to live here on this earth." I said, oh my lady, the scripture says this earth is going to be destroyed by fire. About that time, another young lady got out of the back seat of the car, and I could tell she was more set in her doctrine than the older lady was. I said, "Well, you got some reinforcements here, huh?" I asked her, I said, "Are you saved, lady?" And she did a quick double flip, so to speak, and she said, I said, "No, ma'am." I said, "I know who you are. You believe it. You're going to be this, all of those things. But the scripture says so much different from what you espouse. What's so much different?" So I asked her, I said, "Well, let me ask you something. Let me ask you a pertinent question." She got real serious. We were standing right close to the street in front of my house. I said, "If a car swerved in here and hit you and caused you bodily hemorrhage, damage, and you were bleeding to death, would you take a blood transfusion?" She said, "No, sir, I sure wouldn't." I said, "Well, it just tells me that you're ignorant." He said, "You know the Bible?" I said, no, ma'am, that's wrong. And I wouldn't take their literature because I know what they preach and teach. But I'll be praying for you. I will. I'll be praying for them. I don't criticize them. But listen, my friend, let's go back to our study. We're talking about the coming of the Lord. The night our Lord was betrayed, he said to his disciples, I go to prepare a place for you. And when I come again, I will receive you unto myself. Christ said, when I come again, listen, folks, listen, the Lord Jesus Christ is coming back in person. You cannot explain that away. Don't try it. If you do, you will do it to your own condemnation. The thing for you to do is to get ready for his coming. Are you saved? My radio listeners up there in Roanoke, Virginia, up there in Palm Springs, California, there in Corpus Christi, Texas, are you saved? You say, what are you talking about, Trailblazer? I'm asking you, do you have a hope for the life after this life? Oh, yes, yes, I'm trusting Jesus. I said, what is the basis of your hope? Most people can't tell you. Then there are those who teach that our Lord came each time a Christian dies. They teach Palm Springs, California, there in Corpus Christi, Texas.

to a class of young preachers. I believe that Jesus comes back every time a Christian dies, and that all there is to the second coming of Christ. What a poor dupe of Satan, blinded by Satan, the god of this world, an emissary of hell, my friend. You know, we want to look at those folks as having Bible knowledge. We want to look at them. They must be saved. No, they're not. That individual's not saved, my friend. Listen, the Bible makes it so plain that when a Christian dies, the Lord does not come to that believer, but the child of God, that individual who is saved, goes to be with the Lord. Paul said there in Philippians, I have a desire to part and be with Christ, which is far better. And then on another occasion he said, absent from the body, present with the Lord. I use that verse in the funeral services oftentimes. Oh, but listen, if I should die before the Lord comes, I'll go to be with him. He doesn't come to be with me. My guardian angel, and let me stop here and tell you, I believe every child born into this world, every one of God's elect, has a guardian angel. I believe I do. I believe I can look back and see how that guardian angel has protected me all the days of my life. You can say foo-foo to that if you want to. That's okay. That's okay, my friend. But listen, my guardian angels will take me to where the Lord is. Read the 7th chapter of Acts, if you would. The story of Stephen being stoned to death. And when he came to die, he said, I see heaven open, and the Son of Man standing on the right hand of God. And then with a loud voice, as they rushed upon him with gnashing teeth and cast stones at him, Lord, he said, receive my spirit. He didn't say, Lord, come to me. He didn't, but he said, Lord, receive me. Why, folks, will not let the Bible speak for itself? I do not know. Oh, I do not know, my friend. You know, people are so, minds are so warped and twisted. I had an old aunt that said something about if it thundered in July, it would rain in September, so-and-so, some kind of, and she said, the Bible says that. I said, no, ma'am, ain't it the Bible? Yes, it does. She didn't know. She heard that somewhere down the line that the Bible, no, ma'am, that's ignorance, that's foolishness. Oh, but listen, why folks will not let the Bible speak for itself, I don't know. There's no other book on the earth that is warped and twisted in its reading as the Bible is. The average person today does not approach the Bible with an unbiased mind, but they read it mostly for one purpose, to prove their own belief. Christ assured the Pharisees of that one thing, ye search the Scriptures to prove your own opinion. That's right. A lot of folks tell stuff and they back it up by their thoughts on the Bible. Well, the Bible says, no, the Bible doesn't say that. It doesn't say that. It doesn't say that at all, my friend. We need to get our thinking straight, don't we? We sure do. But I know for surety that the Lord is coming back. The whole Bible, from Genesis to Revelation, speaks with no uncertain terms about our Lord coming back again. Go read it, my friend. He must come back again. He will come back again because he said, I will come again. Oh, my friend, back in the book of Genesis, you'll find the story of Joseph, the son of Jacob in his old age. And we'll take that up tomorrow in this study on the coming of our blessed Lord. I like to call it the soon coming. We used to have an old man who preached here for us occasionally, and he would say, in urging folks to turn to the Lord, he said, you know, I don't know how long the Lord's going to put up with us. I don't know how long the Lord's going to put up with us. And I never had thought about that, except I remembered when I was a child, my dad would be fussing or getting on to us for a problem, my brother and I. And he'd say, I'm not going to put up with that any longer, boys. Well, I knew what this preacher said. I don't know how long the Lord's going to put up with us. And I don't know, my friend. You sitting out there in your easy chair, dozing off maybe, wake up. Where are you going to spend eternity? Are you looking for the Lord? You tell me you're a Christian. Are you looking for the Lord? Oh, no, I'm not concerned about, I don't understand. No, you don't have to understand it. You just believe it. Well, I don't understand

0: 99% of the Bible, but I believe it. I believe every word of it. I believe every jot and every tittle. I do. I believe that scripture says, the soul that sinneth, it shall die. I do. I believe that. I believe the Bible says there's none righteous, no, not one. I believe that, my friend. But this is the Old Trailblazer Broadcast, coming out again with another message tomorrow on the same subject, the coming of our blessed Lord. Remember my mailing address, the Old Trailblazer, Post Office Box 1810, Walker, Louisiana, 70785. Pray for me. Will you do that? Let me know that you're praying for me. Goodbye, and God bless you.
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5: Robert Murray McShane once said he felt it was impossible to desire with sufficient ardor or love two things: personal holiness and the honor of Christ in the salvation of souls. Now that second one, that's what we'll be focusing on here today on Study Verse by Verse with Pastor Leighton Sheely from Church of the Highlands, right here in San Bruno. Welcome to our program. We are back in 1 Corinthians chapter 9, looking at evangelism and why it is so important to support evangelism, the very heartbeat of God. Paul lays it out in a marvelous fashion. Won't you join us? Here's Pastor Leighton Sheely now as we study 1 Corinthians chapter 9. From Church of the Highlands in San Bruno, this is Study Verse by Verse.
6: In verse 20, he says to the Jews, "I became as a Jew in order to win Jews. To those under the law, I became as one under the law, though not being myself under the law, that I might win those under the law." So in Christ, Paul was no longer bound to the ceremonies, rituals, and traditions of Judaism, and they had no bearing or no effect on his spiritual life. But if by following those, he might have an open door as an opportunity to witness on behalf of Christ, then he would gladly accommodate that. And what had been to him legal constraints now became constraints based upon love. He loved his fellow man, and for that reason, he wanted to win them to Christ, and for that reason, he didn't exercise his rights. An example of this, by the way, is found in Acts chapter 21. It says, "When we arrived at Jerusalem, the brothers received us warmly. The next day, Paul and the rest of us went to see James, and all the elders were present. They were meeting with the leaders of the church. Paul greeted them and reported in detail what God had done among the Gentiles through his ministry. When they heard this, they praised God. And then they said to Paul, 'You see, brother, how many thousands of Jews have believed, and all of them are zealous for the law.'" What they were saying is there are thousands of believers now here in Jerusalem, Jewish people who have come to believe in Jesus Christ as Lord and Savior, but they're still zealous for the law. They still have their traditions. "And they have been informed that you teach all the Jews who live among Gentiles to turn away from Moses," and that was untrue, "telling them not to circumcise their children or live according to our customs," also not true. "What shall we do? They will certainly hear that you have come." I can say, we've got a problem here. When they hear that you're here and they've heard these rumors, we're going to have a problem. "What shall we do? So do what we tell you. There are four men with us who have made a vow." It would be a Nazarite vow. "And take these men, join in their purification rites, and pay their expenses so that they can have their heads shaved. Then everybody will know there is no truth in these reports about you, but that you yourself are living in obedience to the law." And so what Paul could have said is, you know, listen, I'm not under the law. I don't need to do these Nazirite vows. I like my hair the way it is. Thank you very much. Provided he had hair, we don't know. He could say, I'm an apostle. I was called by Jesus himself on the road to Damascus. I don't need to do this. But what the scriptures tell us is that Paul went through as requested by the leaders of the church so that he could address these rumors that were going around that he didn't respect these traditions. And so he did that so he would have an opportunity to be received by Jewish believers so he could and the Jewish community so that he could present the gospel of Jesus Christ. He then goes on to say that not only was he did he live like a Jew when he was amongst Jews, but he lived like a Gentile when he was among Gentiles. Verse 21, to those outside the law, that's a reference to Gentiles. Basically, if you're not Jewish, you're a Gentile. To those outside of the law, I became as one outside of the law, not being outside of the law of God, but under the law of Christ, that I might win those outside the law. Now, to be clear about his meaning in this, Paul includes this parenthetical statement, not being outside the law of God. And what he meant was that becoming like a Gentile did not include doing things that God expressly called sin. In fact, not only was he under the law of God, but he was under the law of Christ, which was even more stringent. For instance, in the Old Testament law was, thou shalt not kill. But Jesus took that a step further. He says, if you call a brother fool, you're basically guilty of the same. In the Old Testament, it says, do not commit adultery. But Jesus took it a step further. He said, if you even look upon a woman with lust in your eye, it's as good as having done the deed. And Jesus did not negate the laws that God established in the Old Testament. And neither did Paul. Paul said to the Gentiles, I became like a Gentile, except that I did not break any of God's laws. And I did so for the purpose of winning them to Christ. So he tried to identify with the culture in which he lived. He ate what they ate. He went where they went. He dressed as they dressed. And the whole purpose behind it was to win them for Christ. He didn't want to cause needless offense. And that was true also of the early church. In Acts chapter 15, the leaders of the church have gathered for a council. And they were trying to learn how to respond to this growing tide of Gentiles who were coming into the church, receiving Jesus Christ as Lord and Savior. You see, until that time, the church was primarily Jewish. Jesus was Jewish. All of the apostles were Jewish. All the people that were of that first group were probably Jewish, the 3,000 in Acts chapter 2, because they were gathered together in Jerusalem for a Jewish religious holiday. So the church was initially all Jewish, and then we find in the book of Acts things like Acts chapter 10 and other events where Gentiles are receiving Jesus Christ as Lord and Savior. The Holy Spirit is verifying that salvation has come to the Gentiles. Gentiles are beginning to come into the church, and the church leaders don't know what to do with them. There are some Judaizers who want to make every incoming Gentile believer be a Jewish proselyte before they'll be acceptable to the church. And so the church leaders get together and they talk about this. And after deliberation, James, who is the leader of the church, stands up and he summarizes their decision. Acts chapter 15. It is my judgment, therefore, that we should not make it difficult for the Gentiles who are turning to God. He says, we're not going to require them to become Jewish proselytes. Instead, we should write to them, telling them to abstain from food polluted by idols, that would be meat offered to idols, from sexual immorality, and from the meat of strangled animals. The reason for that was that a strangled animal died with the blood still in it. The blood was not drained. The Jews were taught that life is in the blood. It's not appropriate to drink blood. And so from meat of strangled animals and from drinking blood. And all of these, by the way, were practices that were typical in pagan worship. And then he goes on to explain why in the next verse. He said, for Moses has been preached in every city from earliest times and is read in the synagogues on every Sabbath. So he gave these four directives, and they really served two purposes. First off, that they would not create needless obstacles to Gentiles who are receiving Jesus as Lord and Savior and coming into the church, that they would not be burdened with the ceremonial law and other such things. And secondly, so that these new Gentile believers who are coming into the church would not needlessly offend the Jews who had not yet received Jesus Christ as Lord. These were they who met in the synagogues every Sabbath to read the writings of Moses. And all of these four areas, drinking of blood, eating meat sacrificed to idols, eating meat that the blood's still in it, and sexual immorality, were all associated with pagan forms of worship. And pagan forms of worship were very offensive to Jewish people. Verse 22, to the weak I became weak, that I might win the weak. I have become all things to all people, that by all means I might save some. Now, this group of people he's referring to here are the weak, and they are the same ones that we were talking about in the previous chapter, those who have not yet grasped the liberty that is theirs in Christ. They're still, if they came from a Gentile background, they're still under the influence of their pagan practices and superstitions. Or if they came from a Jewish background, they're still under the influence of Judaism. And I love the way that the Living Bible translates this passage. The Living Bible says, yes, whatever a person is like, I try to find common ground with him so he will let me tell him about Christ and let Christ save him. Whatever a person is like, I try to find common ground with him so he will let me tell him about Christ and let Christ save him. Who saves? Christ does. But it's up to us to tell them about Christ. And finding common ground is the key to building a relationship through which we can share the gospel of Jesus Christ with other people. Finding common ground is the underlying method that Church of the Highlands uses for our evangelism outreach. We try to find common ground with our community, with those around us, and build friendships so that with those friendships we'll have the opportunity to share the gospel. And some of them might choose Jesus Christ as their Lord and Savior. Our men's ministries look for common ground through common interests, areas that guys are passionate about, their hobbies or their work. You know the old saying, the only difference between men and boys is the cost and the size of their toys. That's true. And most men are really shy, except if you start talking about something they're passionate about. If they're passionate about the Giants and you start talking about the Giants, they want to join in the conversation. Or the 49ers, they want to join in the conversation. Or muscle cars or motorcycles or hiking or whatever it is that they're passionate about, they want to join in the conversation. And when they join in the conversation, we have an opportunity to build a friendship. And in that friendship, we have the opportunity to share Christ. And they have the opportunity to accept or receive Jesus Christ as their Lord and Savior. And some people have suggested our men's ministry has entirely too much fun. Good. Good. Because we have a reason for it. Our reason for it is to find common ground with other men so that we can build a relationship so we can share the gospel with them.
7: What a great way to explore ways of sharing Christ. You know, it's been said that if you've got an E string on a guitar tuned properly to another guitar with the same string and the same tuning, you pluck one and the other will start resonating, called a sympathetic string. And that is pretty much what the Apostle Paul is talking about here, isn't it? That sympathetic string, God is plucking the string of the gospel and salvation, and we respond in kind. If you'd like to know more, we invite you to our website, highlands.us. That's highlands.us. 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
8: This is Hugh Hewitt for townhall.com. Social media influencer Hassan Piker is now the face of the Democratic Party. Piker wears his Mao jacket, hoses his Twitch audience down with absurd political takes. Piker uses social media to monetize the worst impulses of the extremes in American politics. In the course of doing so, he personally carried the most radical major party candidate in memory, Michigan Democrat Abdul El-Sayed, to that party's nomination for the United States Senate. Piker has now gone so supernova radical that some Democratic leaders have tried to rebuke him without even naming him, including House Minority Leader Hakeem Jeffries. It's not going to work. Piker and the socialist fever he represents is repelling the moderate Americans who love the country, especially in the Democratic Party. It should not be difficult to say. Voters ought to reject Hassan Piker, Abdul El-Sayed, Alexandria Ocasio-Cortez, Rashida Tlaib, and I could go on by name. They also ought to be rejected at the ballot box.
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16: We shouldn't do anything for works. We do it out of obedience and love for God, because He loves us so much. How much more shall we give to Him freely what He's given to us? Loving Him, caring for Him, learning about Him. Because we only have one life to live, and it'll soon be passed. And you're going to have to give an answer to God in your own time.

0: 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When Nehemiah called them to sign a covenant, he set a pattern for us to follow in putting actions to our words. Let's join Royal Reese in Nehemiah chapter 10 for the lesson, The Agreement Signers.
1: Well, here we have a story of the people of God that not only got woken up by the word of God, and then through the study of God's word, the conviction came to the Holy Spirit, and then they began to pray, and now they're saying, we are ready to follow the Lord. I think that it's one thing to offer the Lord a passionate prayer of confession, which such we saw in chapter 9, and then quite something else to live an obedient life after we say amen in our prayer. Do we really mean what we pray? Do we really mean what we read? And this is important because we're living in such a time today that there are many, many people that go to church, they read the Bible, they pray, but at the same time, it seems that they really don't know God or His Word. And it seems to me that the reading of the Word and prayer, it's all in vain if you're not going to obey the voice of God and the Word of God. And so Nehemiah really is going to bring to us some of the most important things in chapter 10, 11, 12, and 13. I think this is one of the great problems within the church today. As people assemble themselves together, they're not really serious about really following the Lord. There are people like you tonight here following the Lord and obeying God's word. And I think in these last days, there are so many distractions and attractions in the world that a lot of times we start drifting away from the true things of the Lord, and we're teaching our family that it's really not important to be in the house of the Lord to hear the word of the Lord. You see? And it happens gradually, slowly, the process comes. As many times when people are on a boat, and you're outside in the ocean, and if you don't anchor down, you start to drift from the location you were actually stationary. It's really important that we take heed to what the Bible says here. The only way to live the Christian life is by the grace of God, not by the law. The law points to the grace of God. The law condemns us. The law makes us guilty. But the grace of God, like Paul said in Ephesians chapter 2, 8 and 9, for by grace you have been saved through faith, that is not of yourselves. It is the gift of God and not of works, lest any man should boast. And yet how many people are dealing in their relationship with God through works? I think I'll go to church tonight so I can score brownie points with God. Or they'll come to church just to feel good. We shouldn't do that. We shouldn't do anything for works. We do it out of obedience and love for God because He loves us so much. How much more shall we give to Him freely what He's given to us? Loving Him, caring for Him, learning about Him. Because we only have one life to live and it'll soon be passed. And you're going to have to give an answer to God in your own time. We're all going to have to give an answer one day to the Lord. As we saw here, the nation had sinned against God. But now Israel was taking new steps of dedication and obedience to their God. They were returning back to the Lord after so long being out of fellowship and not hearing the word of the Lord and not studying God's word and having no conviction and not spending time in prayer publicly with the congregation of the Lord. All of a sudden, they come to that place and they say, yes, Lord, we want to obey your word and we're willing to sign a covenant that we are going to follow you. We're going to walk by your word. Very important, you know, to understand your own relationship with God. We need to be obedient to the things of the Lord. In this chapter now, we see the people of God were real, and they had not only prayed and studied God's word, but they were under great conviction by the Holy Spirit. In the chapter here in Nehemiah, which last time we met, we concluded in chapter 9, verse 38. In the Hebrew Bible, the chapter 9:38 is the beginning of chapter 10, if you want to make a note. Chapter 9, verse 38 is actually chapter 10, verse 1 in the Hebrew Bible. He says, "And because of all this, we have made sure covenant, and we write it, our leaders and our Levites and our priests will seal it up." So here, they're ready to make a commitment to God. "Lord, here we are. We are preparing our hearts. We're preparing our life to sign the covenant with you, O Lord." And then what he does now is he gives you, in chapter 10, verses 1 through 29, he gives you a list of names of all the people and their titles who signed that covenant with God. Interesting. Now, to us as Gentiles, Christians, names really mean nothing, but God's interested in every person. That's why they're here. Otherwise, he would have never written those names here. And yet, he begins to write all these names here. So in chapter 10, verse 1 now, look what he says. "And now, those who placed their seal on the document were Nehemiah, the governor, the son of Hilkiah, and Zedekiah." So here we see that the first one to step up to be an example to the people is who? The leader. The leader. I wish today many of the leaders in every church would step up to the plate to really make a commitment for God. Why do I say that? Because there has been in the past and in the present so many leaders that have fallen into sin and have destroyed their congregations because of selfish desires, because they couldn't crucify their flesh to the cross of Jesus Christ. Because they actually got out of reading and praying and really spending time in the Word as they were supposed to, leading the flock of God and really feeding the flock of God. They began to get their eyes somewhere else. And they became empty in their own lives. And they got deceived by the devil. But yet we see here that Nehemiah is a true leader of God as he steps up to the plate to make a difference and to sign the seal of the document that is before him and saying, "I for one stand here before God and I am signing this document that I am going to follow the Lord." The name that he uses here for Zedekiah, this was his personal secretary for Nehemiah, the governor. He's the one that took down the notes for him. And then in chapter 10, verse 2 through 8, you have 21 names here of priests, those that had the duty over the people to lead them in worship, in the worship of God, the priest, 21 names. I'm not going to read them. You can read them at home. And then in verses 9 through 13, you have another 17 names now. And these names are familiar because, for example, we have Sheradad and Heshabiah, which are also in the book of Ezra. And these were from the actual place of Babylon all the way to Jerusalem. You find these names in Ezra chapter 8, 18 and 19. And at least six of these men omitted in Ezra are actually the ones that are reading the law of God in chapter 8, verse 7. So they're very important names, and that's why they're here. And that's why God has placed them here, so that we can know who they are. Then in chapter 10, verse 14 to 27, we have now all these names here of the priests and name of the heads of the family representing them. And we go all the way down to verse 27. And then in chapter 10, 28 to 29, we have now the rest of the people pronounced. He says, "And now the rest of the people, the priests and the Levites and the gatekeepers, the signers and the Nephthalim, And all those who had separated themselves from the peoples of the land to the law of God, their wives, their sons, and their daughters, everyone who had knowledge and understanding. Notice how beautiful this is. Those people that came to hear the word of God and were touched by the word of God and attended the prayer meeting, that came to the prayer meetings, these were the people that made a difference in the land, and they made a difference with their wives and their children. Follow them in their commitment, in their covenant with God. That's why it's really important, men, that you take the leadership of your home and that you are the main leader, leading, spiritually speaking, your wife and your children. They got to see the headship. They got to see you as a leader, a godly one. Not one that is lording over his family, ruling with a rod of iron, but ruling in love and in grace and in mercy, and being able to be open to the Holy Spirit to see how God wants to rule your family and what he wants to do with your family and how he's going to use them to bring glory and honor to his name. And that's what God says here to these people.
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1: What's interesting here is that we see, number one, is that we see these people that they were loyal to God. Number one, they were loyal to God. Notice again in verse 28. And all those who had separated themselves from the people of the land. What did they do? They separated themselves. They were loyal to God. Be you not unequally yoked together with an unbeliever. What fellowship has light with darkness? You see? And then, secondly, we see that they love God's word. That's why you're here tonight. You love God's word. And as you go from here to your houses, to your jobs, wherever you go, make sure that you continue to love the word of the Lord, spending time in your devotional time in the word of God, in prayer, waiting upon God to speak to you, to give you direction. And it's really important, because if you're loyal to God and you love God's word, thirdly, they all affirm their allegiance to the Lord. They affirmed it. Notice, again, he says, and their wives and their sons and their daughters, everyone who had knowledge and understanding, they said, we will do. And then in verse 29, these joined with their brethren, their nobles, and enter into a curse and an oath to walk in God's law, which was given by Moses, the servant of God, to observe, to do all the commandments of the Lord our Lord, and his ordinances and his statutes. Notice what he's saying here. Number one, the commandments refer to God's rules that were given, and then the actual ordinances were indicating of the judicial decisions of the Lord for the judges. And then the statutes, these were the standards of conduct that the people would have to follow. You see? As God gave to us in the book of Deuteronomy. He gave to us there in the Old Testament. So these people were saying, you know what? If we don't keep God's commandments, if we don't keep God's ordinances, if we don't keep God's statutes, then we shall be cursed. We shall be cursed. So they understood the word of God. They understood what Deuteronomy chapter 28, 29, and 30 said concerning obedience and the blessings of God in the first 14 verses of chapter 28. But after chapter 28, verse 15, all the way through chapter 29 and chapter 30, you have nothing but cursings and not one blessing. Why? Because God knew the hearts of the people already. He knew their hearts already, just like he knows our hearts. We can make all kinds of allegiance to the Lord. We can say all kinds of things, but we need to follow up. We need to follow through. Not just words, but really do what God says in His Word. And then in chapter 10, 30 through 39, now the promises of the covenant. These are the promises. Notice that. We would not give our daughters as wives to the people of the land, nor to take their daughters for our sons. We're not going to step out of Israel's perimeter to go out and that they can marry the Moabites, Ammonites, Canaanites, Hittites, Jebusites, all these people that were in the land and they all worshiped other gods. We're not going to pollute our families. Our children are going to grow up and they're going to marry in the Lord. You see? Not outside of the Lord. That's what he's talking about here. They're making a covenant. We're not going to do that. We're going to teach our children what the Bible teaches. Because how many people have been hurt by being unequally yoked together in the church? Many people. Many testimonies. And that's why sometimes people think we're harsh, because when they come to counsel with us and they'll say, can you marry us? Sure, I'll marry you. And then we begin to find out that one of them's not a believer, the other one's a believer, and we share with them the Word of God. And then we find out that the non-believer has talked to this young girl that's in the Lord, and she's compromising by sleeping with this guy. So I can't marry you. I'm sorry. I can't in my right mind do that and go against God's Word. So what I request is that you break up for 6 months. And maybe to see if this guy will come to know the Lord. And if he does come to know the Lord, let's wait and see your relationship as you start getting into the Word and prayer and fellowship and begin to grow in your relationship with God, so that when you're really ready to get married, you'll know what you're really doing. It's not just something of emotion or something that you're lusting after. You see? Real important. So number one, no mixed marriages to the Jews in that time. Okay? He's not talking about mixed marriages today concerning a person that's Asian or black or white or Mexican. He's not talking about that. Okay? He's talking about the Jews and the heathens and their gods. Secondly, verse 31, if the peoples of the land brought wares of any grain to sell on the Sabbath day, we would not buy it from them on the Sabbath day or on the holy day. We would forego the 7 years produce and exacting their every debt. So the second thing that he does here is we're going to keep and honor the Sabbath day. Why? Because God gave us 6 days to work, and the seventh day is the whole day to the Lord, so you can rest and be with your family and enjoy family time. In the New Testament, what is the Sabbath day? It could be Sunday, it could be Monday, depending on your work schedule. But you do need one day for yourself to rest your body and your mind, to be able to function throughout the week, throughout the month, throughout the year. Otherwise, you'll come to a nervous breakdown. Physically, it will harm you. You see, God did it right when he gave us 6 days, and on the seventh, he rested. You see? So he gave us the law how to do that. And then thirdly, verse 32, also we are made ordinances for ourselves to exact for ourselves yearly 1/3 of a shekel for the service of the house of the Lord. What are they doing now? Thirdly, they're going to make provision in relating to the worship of the temple that we're going to give, notice, willfully, willingly, 1/3 of a shekel to the service of the work of the Lord. You see? They made an offering to the Lord. They didn't have to. But they wanted to be obedient to the Word of God. You see? To do what? To keep the house of the Lord up. To maintain it. You see, they would have enough to do the work of the Lord. So, number one, mixed marriages. Number two, keeping the Sabbath. And number three, providing to relating to the worship of the temple. Verse 33. For the showbread, and for the regular grain offering, for the regular burnt offerings of the Sabbath, the new moons, and the set feasts, for the holy things, for the sin offerings, to make atonement for Israel, and all the work of the house of our God. You see, it deals all with the house of the Lord. And we cast lots among the priests, the Levites, and the people, for bringing in the wood offerings. Notice that, the first mention here in the Bible of the wood offering. here in this chapter. Into the house of our God, according to our fathers' houses, at the appointed time, year by year, to burn on the altar of the Lord our God, as it is written in the law. To burn the offering, what? So it's a sweet smelling aroma to the Lord when we bring it to Him. Verse 35, and we made ordinances to bring the first fruits of our ground and the first fruits of all the fruit of our trees year by year to the house of the Lord. Notice that. We don't bring our cast-offs to the house of the Lord. We bring the best. Sometimes we'll get a call and say, hey, why don't you come down and pick up this couch for the church? Sure, we'll go down there, and it's a holy couch. I mean, not holy, holes all over the place. It's a cast-off. I mean, if you're going to give something to the Lord, give the best to the Lord, not the cast-offs. You see? It's really important that we learn from the Old Testament, even into the New Testament, that when we give to God, we give everything that we have to Him, the best, not second best, not third best. No cast-offs to the Lord. And then verse 36, to bring the firstborn of our sons, our cattle, as it is written in the law, and the firstborn of our herds and our flocks to the house of our God, to the priest who ministers in the house of our God, so they would bring their first fruits to the Lord, to the priest, and for the house of the Lord, so that nobody, see, though the priest could do the work of the ministry, so that he wouldn't have to do anything else, and the people would be taken care of as he would not only minister to them and burn their sacrifice and attend to the people's needs in the house of the Lord. You see? Verse 38. And the priests and the descendants of Aaron shall be with the Levites when the Levites receive the tithes. And the Levites shall bring up a tenth of the tithes to the house of our God, or to the rooms of the storehouse. In the Old Testament, they used to give a tenth of their offering to the Lord. Imagine if God says, I want you to give me 90% and you just keep 10. Some of you would be screaming. Think about that. That God says, give me 10, you keep 90%. In the New Testament, He says, you come to me and you give to me not what you have, but what you don't have. You see, so it counts. What you have doesn't really count. It's what you don't have. When you give sacrificially to the Lord, something that is going to cost you, that's what counts in the God's book. That's what counts. It's really important to understand that.
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5: Ronald Reagan believed freedom was more than a political system or a set of laws. In 1988, he said, "Freedom describes the God-given condition of the human soul." For Reagan, liberty was not something government created. It was something government was called to respect and to protect. That idea sits at the heart of the American experiment. Our rights do not come from rulers, institutions, or political majorities. They belong to us by nature and by God. And when we understand freedom that way, our responsibility becomes clearer. Government may protect liberty. Laws may preserve it, but neither can give us what was never theirs to grant. Freedom begins with the recognition that human dignity and liberty come before government, not from it.
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12: God says, "I've given you everything. I've defended you. I've strengthened you. I've blessed you. I have been filled with mercy and kindness for you. I've redeemed you. How long is it going to be that you were incapable of purity?" And again, just turn on back to the United States, look around. How long is it going to be that we remain incapable of purity?

0: Welcome to Apply Within, a verse-by-verse study of the Word of God with Pastor Bob Davis of North Country Chapel. We invite you to join with us as we, by the power of God's Holy Spirit, apply His Word within our own hearts as we study line upon line, precept upon precept, verse by verse, through the Bible. Our study of Hosea chapter 7 continues in verse 8 as God warns Israel that He sees through their hypocrisy. Here's Pastor Bob.
1: Judgment is coming unless the nation itself humbles itself, bows down, and repents as a nation. And the northern Israel people, the nation, refused to do that. So none of them called upon the Lord. None would turn to Him. Ephraim, verse 8, he hath mixed himself among the people. Ephraim is a cake not turned. Well, they've mixed themselves among the people. What that means is foreign policy, basically. See, the northern kingdom had a messed up foreign policy. Their foreign policy was supposed to be according to the word of God. God said, don't mix with the nations that are around you. But they did, didn't they? That's what he's saying. Ephraim has mixed himself among the people. You're going to find that they've gone to Assyria for help and to Egypt for help. Not only that, but they were doing their own thing instead of what God wanted them to do. And there, so Ephraim, the northern kingdom, was like a cake, he says. Let me use his language, not turned. And so I'm not a cook, but I think I can see what he's talking about. And the cake here, kind of like you and I would call a pancake. That's basically the idea of this cake he's talking about. It's a little thing that they would bake for breakfast or for lunches sometimes, like a pancake. And you would pour it on this grill or on this heated surface. And of course, you know, I'm not a cook, but I've watched others. I watched my mama one time or two. When they make pancakes, they check to see, and once it's about ready, what do? They flip it over. Well, what would happen if you didn't flip it over? That's easy. Even I, not a cook, know that. The bottom would burn, the top would remain raw. What would you do with it if the bottom's completely destroyed and the top's still raw? What would you do with it? Throw it out, wouldn't you? Destroy it. Get rid of it. What do you think's going to happen to Israel? Throw it out. Would you? Destroy it. What's God going to do to Israel? Throw it out. He's going to destroy it. Discard is what he says. Strangers, verse 9, have devoured his strength. He knoweth it not. Yet gray hairs are here and there upon him, and he doesn't know it. Yeah. We all can name that tune. Well, not all of us, but like three of us. All the rest of you are under 50, so you don't know. The gradual effects of sin. And the pride of Israel testifies to his faith, as they do not return to the Lord their God, nor seek him for all this. Even in their weakened condition, they don't know what's going on, and they don't repent. Even in their weakened condition. Now, that should be a lesson for us as individuals, lesson for us as a nation as well. You know, every American knows we're in a weakened condition. Every American knows it. We talk about it. It's in the news every day. We need the help of so-and-so. We need the cooperation of them. We're trying to hold this coalition together. You know, we didn't need that at one time. And you know that as well as I do. What's happening? A little gray hair here, a little gray hair there, a little bit of sin. It slowly permeates. We're weaker than we used to be and getting weaker all the time. What do you think's inevitable? You're finally so weak that someone walks in and takes you with no struggle, with no trouble. But what does God say? They won't repent. They won't return to the Lord. They won't seek him for all of this. So as individuals, we need to pray about that. Verse 11 tells us, Ephraim also is like a silly dove without heart. They call to Egypt. They go to Assyria. Like a defenseless dove, a silly dove. Doves are kind of silly. I was reading that doves will do this. When they've got their young near, a dove will, if they're if humans are around, a dove will get down and pretend like it's wounded to draw you away from their babies. Now, that's kind of stupid, because once you learn that, you think, all right, there's a dove that's acting like it's wounded. You can get really close to them, so they're putting their own life in jeopardy. And you know now there are babies around here somewhere. We can kill this stupid one and go get the puppies. And so doves are silly, and scientists will say, well, they're not real intelligent. And that's what God says. Israel's acting just like that. They're silly, without heart. And what they do is they call to Egypt and they call to Assyria. They're defenseless like that dove is. And instead of turning to God for defense, they turn to Egypt and to Assyria for defense. They're going to be sorry. When they shall go, verse 12, I will spread my net upon them. I will bring them down as the fowls of the heaven. I will chastise them as their congregation is heard. Because they've forgotten God, he's going to have them caught in a net that he's going to lay for them, a trap that he will set. They will be destroyed because they have rejected the Lord. Woe unto them, verse 13, for they have fled from me. Destruction unto them, because they have transgressed against me. Though I have redeemed them, yet they have spoken lies against me. Even though God continued to save them, to deliver them, to protect them, to love them, to redeem them, they still refused to turn to God. And they looked to their enemies for help, Egypt and Assyria. They spoke lies against God. This is what they said. Yeah, we belong to God, but God won't help us. We need your help. We need your arms. You help us, Egypt. You help us, Assyria, because the other enemy's coming from over the east there. We need help. Yeah, well, what happened to your God? Well, you know, God can't do this. They lied about God. He says, verse 14, they have not cried to me with their heart. When they howled upon their beds, they did cry on their beds, but not to me. They assembled themselves for corn and wine, and they rebel against me. There was a famine that was going on. They were experiencing that. That was God's judgment. That famine was designed by the Lord to cause them to cry out to him, to turn back to him, to say, we're sorry, let up, uncle, uncle. But they wouldn't do it. They went to their enemies, not to the Lord, and they loved their enemies instead, is what he says. Though I have bound and strengthened their arms, yet do they imagine mischief against me. I like verse 15. He gave them the strength to fight against their enemies for all the years that they existed. When they won those battles, they forgot who allowed them to win. They forgot who gave them the strength militarily to defeat their enemies. God says, I have bound and strengthened their arms. Yet do they imagine mischief against me? I'm the one that has fought their battles and allowed them to win it. They return, but not to the Most High. They are like a deceitful bow. Their princes shall fall by the sword for the rage of their tongue. This shall be their derision in the land of Egypt. And all he's saying there is they're deceitful. Or they're like a deceitful bow. Many of you probably don't imagine mischief against me. I'm the one that has

breaks, you think, man, you could hurt yourself if it breaks the wrong way or if something goes wrong with that bow. If the bow's not functioning correctly, you're going to have a mess on your hands and you're not going to get anything accomplished. He says, that's what I've got with Israel. They're a mess. Their leaders will be destroyed. They will become a joke, the Bible says, to their enemies. And once again, to Egypt. Egypt was, the plagues just about destroyed that place. Remember, the armies of Egypt were destroyed. Remember that? And now Egypt turns around and is going to be laughing at them, mocking them. I hope we don't see the day when the enemies are able to walk into this nation and mock us because we are so weak. Chapter 8 says this, starting in verse 1. Set the trumpet to thy mouth. He shall come as an eagle against the house of the Lord because they have transgressed my covenant and trespassed against my law. Israel shall cry unto me, my God, we know thee. Israel has cast off the thing that is good. The enemy shall pursue him. They have set up kings, but not by me. They have made princes, and I didn't know it, or I knew it not. Of their silver and of their gold have they made idols, that they may be cut off. A trumpet, when he says, blow the trumpet, set the trumpet to thy mouth, a trumpet is blown to signal a battle is at hand. You'll hear the trumpet blast, and that's your signal that the battle is right now. There's no time. The battle is now. When Israel is in trouble, notice he says, they'll cry unto me, my God, we know thee. In other words, when it happens, when the battle begins, and you're scared and you're in real trouble, you're going to cry out to me, but it's not going to be real. It's not from the heart. And God's not going to listen, is what he says. And because of that, they cry out to God. They don't have any strength militarily. They'll cry out to God, but it won't be from their heart because they're not interested in God. So God won't hear them, and they will run away, and their enemies will chase after them and conquer them. They will run. They will retreat and run away, and they'll be chased down and slaughtered. And he says, you know what they've done? They've appointed kings. All those kings of the northern nation, almost all of them were appointed by the people. They were kind of like voted in, sort of, or popularity, and also they would assassinate this one king, assassinate his whole family, then their family would take the throne, that kind of thing. God says, those kings aren't according to me. They're not according to my choices. They're not according to my word. They simply chose the ones that they wanted, and they forgot about God. And also, that in verse 4, they made false idols, idols made out of silver, idols made out of gold. Verse 5 says, thy calf, O Samaria, remember the capital Samaria, has cast thee off. Mine anger is kindled against them. How long will it be ere they attain to innocency? They were worshiping that golden calf. They had a couple of them set up, one there in Samaria area, that capital. And that golden calf is doing them no good. That calf won't help you. It'll cast you off. And he says, I'm angry with you. Because God is angry with them, he's going to judge them. And by the way, clearly God is saying, and that is final. And he asks this question of the people. How long will they be incapable of purity? Because God says, I've given you everything. I've defended you. I've strengthened you. I've blessed you. I have been filled with mercy and kindness for you. I've redeemed you. How long is it going to be that you are incapable of purity? And again, just turn on back to the United States, look around. How long is it going to be that we remain incapable of purity? Verse 6, for from Israel was it also. The workman made it, therefore it is not God. But the calf of Samaria shall be broken in pieces. You know, the false gods, the golden calves that they worship, they were products of human skills. They were made with human hands. Guys, girls, people, they formed those false idols. They weren't God at all. And those idols will be completely destroyed, God says. And verse 7 is probably familiar to you, very, very commonly quoted out of Hosea here. For they have sown the wind, and they shall reap the whirlwind. It has no stalk. The bud shall yield no meal. If so be it yield, the stranger shall swallow it up. They've wasted their worship. They have sown to the wind. They're wasting every bit of what they are, their time and their talent and their treasure. They've sown to the wind, and they're going to reap
the whirlwind.

0: In other words, Israel is sown to the wind, and because it was out of the will of the Lord and they've rejected God and turned away from him, they're going to reap back in extra measure. You plant one and it'll produce tenfold. They've sown to the wind, they're going to reap in extra measure the whirlwind. What is that? Destruction, suffering, misery, shame. Or another way to put it is simply this, according to what we've been reading. All her efforts in trying to protect herself will actually turn out to destroy her. Remember, she went to Egypt. She went to Assyria. Who's going to come in and destroy? Egypt and Assyria. You've sown to the wind, you reap the whirlwind. Okay, we all as individuals can learn a lesson. We as a nation can learn a lesson as well. Verse 8, Israel is swallowed up. Now shall they be among the Gentiles as a vessel wherein is no pleasure. Israel shall be eaten alive. Israel will be gone. The northern kingdom of Israel will be gone. Destroyed, scattered, kind of like verse 8, as a vessel wherein is no pleasure. In other words, like a broken piece of pottery. You take pottery and you can throw it against something hard and it shatters. I mean, it practically explodes. It shatters into thousands of pieces. He says, that's what's going to happen to Israel. She'll be eaten alive. By the way, when the northern kingdom was scattered, to this very day, they still haven't all been brought back together. You know that, don't you? To this very day. Oh, they will be coming again in the last days, which during the Great Tribulation, which you'll see. But until then, God has just scattered them all over the place. Verse 9 says, for they are gone up to Assyria, a wild donkey alone by himself. Ephraim hath hired lovers. Like a wandering wild donkey, they wandered over to Assyria. They sold themselves to Assyria. In other words, they paid to get themselves into slavery. And again, if you think about this nation, and when we're covering the debts of everybody and everything, are we selling ourselves into something? Turning our backs on God? Wait and see. Yea, verse 10, though they have hired among the nations, now will I gather them, and they shall sorrow a little for the burden of the king of the princes. Simply put, trying to protect themselves, they hired themselves out, and they've sold themselves into slavery. They become slaves, and the land will be desolate to boot. Because Ephraim, verse 11, has made many altars to sin, altars shall be unto him. Sin. Many altars, false religion, false worship. It brought their destruction, brought their own suffering. You know, religion destroys people. Did you know that? Religion destroys people. I don't think Americans understand that. People have asked me, oh, you're a pastor yet? What religion are you? I say, we don't have one. Christianity is not a religion. It is a relationship. You can be a Buddhist and not have a relationship with Buddha. You can be a Satanist and not have any relationship with Satan. You can be a follower of Krishna and not have a relationship with Krishna, a personal relationship. And the list goes on and on. But you cannot be a Christian unless you have a personal relationship with Jesus Christ. Religion ruins people's lives. Verse 12. I have written to him the great things of my law. You knew it was coming up. God was going to mention his word. He always will. He always does. I have written to him the great things of my law, but they were counted as a strange thing. God's word, he says, is great. I've written them the great things of my law. You know, God, he likes his word. Americans don't anymore. The whole world is starting to not like his word, but God, he really likes his word. I'm a little afraid for Christians because they're all putting their Bibles down and starting to think we don't really need his word. He's given us his Holy Spirit. We don't need his word. That's, you know, the Holy Spirit of God would not ever tell you to close your Bible. Not ever. That's not the Spirit that's speaking to you. Doesn't matter what you think. It's not the Spirit that's speaking to you. You know, God says my word would have been a great benefit to Israel had they listened to it. What did he say? I'll read it again. I have written to him the great things of my law, but they were counted as a strange thing. To them, it's a strange thing. In other words, in our language, a thing that they didn't know. Hey, I'm telling you right now, we don't know the Bible. We don't know that. We're Christians and we don't know the Bible. And we'll say things like, doesn't the Bible say somewhere? Well, why do you say that's a sin? I mean, we're in the Bible. We're Christians and we don't know the Word of God. In other words, it's a strange thing to many Christians too, anymore. The Word of God has become something that people hope that somebody else will study it for them. And it's not welcome in many, many churches. I cannot believe how many churches you can go to and you do not need to take a Bible with you. How could that possibly be? To go to a church and then not need a Bible? What are you going to do there? I had one guy say, you don't need your Bible. Well, why? We're only going to read two or three verses. Then we'll have, you know, then we'll get into the interesting stuff. You don't need a Bible. What do you mean you don't need a Bible? The Bible, it's God's word has become a strange thing. It was a strange thing to the northern tribes. God says they ignored my word. It's a strange thing. And because of it, they're destroyed. I say, he hasn't changed. If you and I choose to ignore his word, if his word is a strange thing to us, we will be destroyed as well. And that's why Jesus says to Nicodemus, you must be born again. You must be born again. There's no other way to get this thing done. And the northern Israel, the kingdom of northern Israel just wasn't interested in the things of God. Verse 13 tells us this, they sacrifice flesh for the sacrifices of mine offerings. And they eat it, but the Lord accepts them not. Now will he remember their iniquity and visit their sins. They shall return to Egypt. They go through the rituals. Okay, that's northern Israel. Oh yeah, they're still sacrificing. They're sacrificing the animals. What that means is they're going through the ritual, through the ceremony, but it is not being accepted by the Lord God. He is not accepting their sacrifices. Hey, are we going through the rituals? First of all, as individuals, are we going through the rituals? Second of all, as a nation, are we just going through the rituals? When you see people carry money that says, in God we trust, when you see that they added in 1954, one nation under God, and people are offended to have to say that, are we just going through the rituals? Are we just playing this game? Because if we are, judgment is coming. And what will happen is they will become slaves once again because God doesn't accept the fake rituals of the nation of Israel. But they're sacrificing. They're bringing their Passover lambs. They're bringing their tithing. They're bringing this stuff. But it's ritual. And God says, going to visit their sins and they shall return to Egypt. They're going to be judged. For Israel has forgotten his maker, verse 14, builds temples. Judah has multiplied fenced cities, but I will send a fire upon his cities and it shall devour the places or the palaces thereof. Okay, the first thing in that verse that attracts our attention is they have forgotten God. Israel has forgotten God. So we ask, has our nation forgotten God? I mean, take a look, not just at your neighborhood, not just at maybe your county, but take a look at the entire nation as a whole. Has our nation forgotten God? Because any nation that has forgotten God is headed for judgment if judgment hasn't already come. To forget God means that you don't depend on him anymore. You don't listen to his advice. You don't seek him. You don't listen to his word. His word becomes strange to you, and you don't trust in him any longer. Also, they built temples. When God clearly said that there was only supposed to be one temple, it was supposed to be in Jerusalem, they built temples wherever they felt like it. And of course, Judah, the southern kingdom, he says they built fenced cities, fortified cities, so that they could defend themselves. And obviously, like their northern brothers, they were deciding we can defend ourselves on our own. And God says it's not going to work that way. They were destroyed. And by the way, it happened quickly. Fire, he says, will destroy your cities. Doesn't he? I will send fire upon the cities, and it shall devour the palaces thereof. That's what happened to northern Israel. And then years later, it happened to the south, to Judah. And if God would allow that to happen to his chosen people, then I am convinced he will allow it to happen to any nation that rejects his word, that rejects him, that plays a religious game, that goes through the motions, but there's no real heart to it. Something that we should all pray about for our own individual lives and for the country that we live in.
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19: 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Thanksgiving. Psalm 103, verses 1 through 5. Bless the Lord, O my soul, all that was in me, bless his holy name. Forget not all of his benefits. Who forgives all your iniquity? Who heals you of your diseases? Who redeems your life from the pit? Who crowns you with steadfast love and mercy? Who satisfies you with good so that your youth is renewed like the eagles? Thanksgiving. You're just thanking God for things.

0: 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On today's program, Pastor Keith continues our study from the Gospel of Matthew entitled, Lord, Teach Us to Pray. 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Now here's Pastor Keith with today's study.
1: We have sinned and done wrong and acted wickedly and rebelled, turning aside from your commandments and rules. We have not listened to your servants, the prophets, who spoke in your name to our kings, our princes, and our fathers, and to all the people of the land. Now the Pharisee couldn't even look up, and Daniel turned his face to the Lord. So it's not about positions. What about locations? Well, Daniel was carried away into exile in Babylon. The Apostle Paul was in prison. And then, of course, there's Jonah, the world's most successful and unhappy evangelist. Look at Jonah chapter 2, verses 1 through 9. Here's a location for you. Then Jonah prayed to the Lord his God from the belly of the fish, saying, I called out to the Lord out of my distress, and he answered me. Out of the belly of Sheol I cried, and you heard my voice. For you cast me into the deep, into the heart of the seas, and the flood surrounded me. All your waves and your billows passed over me. Then I said, I am driven away from your sight. Yet again shall I look upon your holy temple. The waters closed in over me to take my life. The deep surrounded me. Weeds were wrapped around my head at the roots of the mountains. I went down to the land, to the pit. O Lord my God, when my life was fading away, I remembered the Lord, and my prayer came to you and into your holy temple. Those who pay regard to vain idols forsake their hope and steadfast love. But I, with the voice of thanksgiving, will sacrifice to you what I have vowed I will pay. Salvation belongs to the Lord. And the Lord spoke to the fish, and it vomited Jonah up on the dry land. Now, old Jonah is all over the place. Can you imagine? He's near the surface. He's diving down to the depths of the sea, to the roots of the mountains. As far as, you know, proper clothing, he's got seaweed wrapped around his neck. Then he gets vomited up on the shore. I'm sure he kept praying. Probably didn't smell too good, look too good. And the other thing is, when a fish is swimming, and if you've ever been in a plane when it's maneuvering, you can, or in a car that's out of control, you bounce all over the place. And so Jonah, I'm sure he was in all kinds of positions, upside down, right side up, stretched out on his belly, laying on his back, laying on his side, standing on his head. So as far as the positions and locations of prayer, there aren't any that are specified. Which brings us to the third question. What about the attitude of prayer? The attitude of prayer. What is the appropriate attitude of prayer? What is the key to being able to talk to God and having him hear your prayers? Well, we talked about, first and foremost, you have to be saved. You know, you were saved the same way in the Old Testament as you are in the New, just for clarity's sake, right? Genesis 15, I think it's 15:6, and Abraham believed God, and it was credited to him as righteousness. So you have to be saved, that you have to approach him with reverence and respect. You have to come to him empty-handed without excuses, recognizing that you're a sinner who doesn't deserve the privilege of prayer. And, you know, each day, as if it weren't bad enough, we make new sins, just like we breathe. And so in Psalm 51, you see a picture of the heart condition of somebody who's offering prayer with the appropriate attitude. Watch this play out. Psalm 51, 1 through 4, to the choir master, a psalm of David, when Nathan the prophet went into him after he had gone into Bathsheba. So David has committed adultery, and he has had Bathsheba's husband killed. He's an accessory to murder. And here comes David. You know, Lord, I saw her there. She tempted me. It's not my fault, Lord. Why did you do this to me? You know, that's not what he's doing here. Look at verse 1. Have mercy on me, O God, according to your steadfast love, according to your abundant mercy. Blot out my transgressions. Wash me thoroughly from my iniquity and cleanse me from my sin. For I know my transgressions and my sin is ever before me. Against you and you only have I sinned and done what is evil in your sight, so that you may be justified in your words and blameless in your judgment. And then David goes on to say in verse 16, the sacrifices of God are a broken spirit and a broken and contrite heart, O God, you will not despise. You see that attitude, don't you, in Daniel's prayer? In Nehemiah's prayer? You know, I don't want to oversimplify, but position and locations aside, attitude is everything. When you talk to your Heavenly Father, you want to show reverence and respect. You want to show contrition. You want to think before you speak. You want to come to Him empty-handed without excuses, and you definitely don't want to exalt yourself. That's one of the problems with the whole name it, claim it business, you know. They're exalting themselves. Years ago, I had a classmate when we were in seminary. I love seminary. You have all kinds of people there. One of my good friends in seminary was one of the, at one point, before he was saved, was one of the best surfers in the world. The ultimate surf bum. Another classmate of mine was a Navy SEAL who basically, in the first Gulf War, simulated an artillery barrage, which basically was the signal to start the war. All kinds of people. I had a carpenter, I had a guy who also replaced windshields on cars, and I had a Secret Service agent who did presidential protection detail for Bill Clinton and Al Gore. And one of my classmates asked him one day, so what is it like to go into the Oval Office, I mean, to follow the president or the vice president around, to go where they go, to see what they see, to hear what they hear. Chiefs of state, chiefs of staff, secretary of state, what is that like? I mean, what do you do? You just stand there like a light or a lamp? And he said, you know, you realize how unimportant you are, that you're only there not because you deserve it, but because you've been invited. And when you come into that room, you don't say anything. You conduct yourself with humility. You recognize that everybody in that room is more important than you are. And when you have to speak, you choose your words very, very carefully. Well, that's a picture of our attitude towards prayer. There's almost a protocol for it, just like there's a protocol in the Oval Office. Which brings us to our fourth question. Are there blueprints for prayer? What are blueprints for prayer? What are the protocols? Are there protocols? And I would say yes and no to that. When I say protocol, we already talked about there's no perfect position, there's no stance, there's no holding your hands a certain way or praying with your eyes open, praying with your eyes closed. With my illness right now, if I close my eyes, I have no balance and I go down unless I'm hanging on to something. So I suspect that God will hear my prayer when I pray with my eyes open, and I'm sure He'll hear yours too. But what about formatting your prayers? As a younger Christian, and I went through Navigators, I'm always thankful for them, I learned ways to organize my prayers, I guess. And I learned some acrostics, and I was going to share them with you today. Hopefully these acrostics might help some of you. Some of you may have been Christians for a long time. Some of you may be needing to rejuvenate or jumpstart or restart your prayer life. Here's some acrostics, some acronyms to consider. One is ACTS, A-C-T-S, Adoration, Confession, Thanksgiving, and Supplication. And we'll talk about them in a minute. The other is CATS. Now, this isn't about dogs and cats, guys. Some people don't feel comfortable praying until after they've confessed their sin and kind of cleared the table in their mind of all obstacles between them and God. So it's switching things up just a little bit. A is for adoration. That's just adoring God. That's just saying true things about God. It's like praise. Oh Lord, the great and awesome God who keeps covenant and steadfast love with those who love him and keep his commandments. Daniel's address. Or, oh Lord, how majestic is your name in all the earth. Or, our Father, who is in heaven, hallowed be thy name. Adoration. Just express your appreciation, your love, your zeal for God, verbally or in your, or silently in your heart or mind. Then there's confession. Remember Daniel? We have sinned and done wrong and acted wickedly and rebelled, turning aside from your commandments. Nehemiah talks about, I and my household have sinned. David in Psalm 51, have mercy on me, O God, according to your loving kindness. I mean, you can just feel David sweat. You can sense his anxiety. You can taste his contrition. For I know my transgressions and my sin is ever before me. Against you and you only have I sinned, Father. Confession. Thanksgiving. Psalm 103, verses 1 through 5. Bless the Lord, O my soul, all that was in me, bless his holy name. Forget not all of his benefits. Who forgives all your iniquity? Who heals you of your diseases? Who redeems your life from the pit? Who crowns you with steadfast love and mercy? Who satisfies you with good so that your youth is renewed like the eagles? Thanksgiving. You're just thanking God for things. I'm reminded sometimes that adoration and thanksgiving can sometimes look alike the way Spanish and Portuguese sound alike, but there's a little bit difference there. Then there's supplication. Supplication is a multisyllabic word which means asking for stuff. It's okay to ask for stuff. But I hope you notice, and we'll get into this a lot later in the series in the coming weeks, that's pretty much not on the top of the list. Now, in Acts 1:24, the disciples were trying to choose a replacement for Judas, and they asked for stuff. It says in Acts 1:24, and they prayed and said, you, Lord, you know the hearts of all, show which one of these two you have chosen. So you ask him for big stuff. Daniel 9:16, O Lord, according to all your righteous acts, let your anger and your wrath turn away from your city of Jerusalem. Because of our sins, your people have become a byword among all around us. Now therefore, O God, listen to the prayer of your servant and his pleas for mercy and for your own sake. O Lord, hear, O Lord, forgive. O Lord, pay attention and act. Do not delay for your own sake, O my God, because your city and your people who are called by your name. So supplication is also called petitioning. It could be called intercession. You could be asking for things for you or asking for things for others. And that's what Daniel is doing here. But you got to notice the attitude of reverence and respect. It's filled with confession and repentance. Daniel asked God for things, and it's okay to do so. Just always remember this. God isn't a genie in a bottle. There are only three answers to prayer. Yes, no, and wait. Okay, there's another acrostic I'll walk you through. It's called PRAY, P-R-A-Y. And all three of these are derived, by the way, from the model prayer or the so-called Lord's Prayer in Luke and in Matthew. P is for praise. That's kind of like adoration. Could also be like thanksgiving. R is for repent. That's like confession. A is for ask. That's like supplication. Y is for yield. I like this acrostic too, particularly because of the Y is for yield. Because sometimes we ask for things that we don't need or that we shouldn't have. We ask God to do things that are inadvertently, perhaps on our part, contrary to his will, contrary to his nature or his character. And so yielding, I think, is personified by Jesus in the Garden of Gethsemane, right before he's arrested and later crucified. And he says this, nevertheless, not what I will, Father, but what you will. Remember, what did he say before that? If it's possible, take this cup away. But if not, not what I will, but what you will. Prayer is a privilege that too many neglect because they lack a framework for prayer, or maybe a blueprint. Speaking of which, there is another question about prayer we want to ask. What are the mechanics of prayer? What are the mechanics of prayer? Now, when you say that, it sounds really, well, I don't want to pray a mechanical prayer, so maybe I should have said logistics. Prayer is or should be a relatively easy process. However, from time to time, there are what I call environmental factors that inhibit those prayers. You may be just plain old-fashioned, emotionally worn out from a trial or a situation or a circumstance. Your heart may be broken or crushed within you, and you just don't feel like you can think straight. You can't focus. Could be fatigue. Could be the neighbors playing that music loud again above or below you or next door. What do you do? I have two suggestions for you. One is, when you can't focus, and believe me, there are times where I can't focus, where I've done a counseling session or something has happened, and my mind is just tied in square knots and Gordian knots that I cannot untie. And so to focus, I write my prayers out. I take out a piece of paper and I write a letter to God. Now you're saying, that sounds weird. Well, David did it a lot. You find that, we call that the Psalms. He wrote his prayers out in some form. Now, if I'm doing counseling, I shred the prayer after I've written it out because I don't want to get struck by lightning or hit by a car and have somebody find your business in the street, you know what I mean? But you can write your prayer out. You know who else wrote his prayers out? And this is a Rorschach test to tell where you're from. Augustine, or known popularly in the South where I come from, Augustine. Have you ever read his Confessions? That's just one giant prayer. That book, Augustine's Confessions, is one humongous prayer. So write them out. That works. The other one is scripture praying. And I know that a couple of small groups, and I think a fellowship group does this. It's where you basically take a passage and you read a verse and pray the idea afterwards. Or you just may read the verse as your prayer. We'll just take a little sample of the 23rd Psalm. The Lord is my shepherd, I shall not want. Father, thank you for taking the time to listen to my prayer, for taking care of me, for supplying my needs according to the riches of your grace. Help me to appreciate all that I have. You do so much and I take you so for granted. Forgive me for lacking gratitude. He leads me beside the still waters. He restores my soul. Oh, Holy Spirit, move me from the chaotic places in my mind to a quiet place where I can be still and know that you are God. Yea, though I walk through the valley of the shadow of death, I will fear no evil. For you are with me, your rod and your staff, they comfort me. Father, I know that you protect me from dangers and that you correct me when I step out into sin. I thank you that nothing can separate us. I thank you that I'll always be yours. You prepare a table before me in the presence of my enemies. You anoint my head with oil. My cup overflows. Surely goodness and mercy shall follow me all the days of my life, and I will dwell in the house of the Lord forever. Father, I thank you that my salvation is secure, that once I am saved, I will always be saved. And I thank you that because of that, your grace never leaves me, and that heaven is my home. Scripture praying. You can do it with almost any passage in the Bible. You might struggle a little bit in Leviticus, but that's up to you. But here's the thing. I just want to say this again. Prayer, having said all that we've said today, is mysterious. There are things about it that are hard to understand. Sometimes. And when we're scripture praying, we're not necessarily unpacking the text, but using the text as a guideline for prayer to facilitate us logistically or mechanically or however to format or organize our prayers. But prayer is a mystery, because as we said before, you can't make God do anything that he already hasn't decided to do. It doesn't change God. And yet somehow, some way, it activates God. It activates his will in our life. Prayer is the slender nerve that moves the muscle of omnipotence. The effect of fervent prayers of a righteous man accomplishes much. Prayer is a mystery. Yes, it's important, definitely. It's not complex. It's simpler than we've made it sometimes, and yet more complex than we might have believed. Prayer is talking to God. It takes many forms. And since prayer is talking to God, what do you do with this message? Well, the application is simple. Avail yourself to this high privilege. Pray whenever and however you can. Access this incredible resource. Take full advantage of your inheritance. Don't neglect prayer. Make it a priority. And pray whenever and however you can, whether you dash off for prayer in a jam, whether you write your prayer out in distress, or whether you are just in the quietude of your home, being still and knowing that he is God and you are his servant, and talking to your Abba Father. Make sure that you use this incredible and wonderful resource. Let's pray. Heavenly Father, we thank you for the privilege of prayer. We thank you for examples in the Bible that we can lay hold of and emulate. We thank you, Father, that wherever we are, whether we are in the last moments of our life, like the thief on the cross, or just starting our Christian life, that we can pray to you and the sovereign King of the universe, who is at once our Father and our God, will listen to what we have to say. We thank you for these amazing, amazing graces, Lord. Help us never to take them for granted. Help us, Lord, to take advantage of all that you have given us, because you want us to pray. And that's why you said, when you pray, pray like this, Lord Jesus. We pray these things in your name. Amen.

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We are so blessed that you've chosen to spend time with us today studying God's Word. And if you'd like more information on Pastor Keith or Hillside Church, here's how you can connect with us. 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Also, I'd like to remind you that Pastor Keith and the staff here at Hillside always look forward to hearing from you. So if you'd like to drop us a note, you can email us here at keith@hillside.org. Well, we hope that you'll join us again next time for Grace to Live. But until then, I'm your host, Kevin Reeves. And on behalf of Pastor Keith and everyone here at Hillside Church, it is our prayer that the Lord will richly bless you. And thanks for listening.

0: Foundations of Freedom, a look at America's founding principles and the leaders who shaped our nation.
1: Ronald Reagan believed freedom was more than a political system or a set of laws. In 1988, he said, "Freedom describes the God-given condition of the human soul." For Reagan, liberty was not something government created. It was something government was called to respect and to protect. That idea sits at the heart of the American experiment. Our rights do not come from rulers, institutions, or political majorities. They belong to us by nature and by God. And when we understand freedom that way, our responsibility becomes clearer. Government may protect liberty. Laws may preserve it, but neither can give us what was never theirs to grant. Freedom begins with the recognition that human dignity and liberty come before government, not from it.
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1: Deuteronomy, the generation that grew up wandering in the wilderness 40 years because of their parents' disobedience. Their parents are concerned these kids would die in the land of Canaan, that God somehow wouldn't be able to bring them in, that they wanted to go back to Egypt. And so, again, if you remember, the Lord said, I have heard their words, and so they're going to do exactly what they asked for. They're going to wander in the wilderness. They're going to die in the wilderness, and their children, who they were so worried about, I'm going to bring them into the land of Canaan that was promised to Abraham, Isaac, and Jacob. And in so doing, God is going to use them as a light to the nations, or at least that was his intent for them. And so now, as they're just about to enter into the land, and after we get through Deuteronomy, we're in Joshua, so we're going to start, things will start picking up speed for us. But as we get to this book of Deuteronomy, this is, again, the second giving of the law to the generation that is going to have to walk in the law, no longer following a pillar of cloud by day and a pillar of fire by night, but many ways following the Lord from their hearts, having heard the law. So this is important as they are reviewing these things. The Lord now gives them again things that have been covered previously as we've gone through. But thou shalt not sacrifice unto the Lord thy God any bullock or sheep wherein is a blemish or any evil favoredness. The idea is it has a defect, a known defect. For that is an abomination unto the Lord thy God. And we get more description of this in the last book of the Old Testament, Malachi. So turn to Malachi chapter 1. If you hit Matthew, go left. If you hit Zechariah, go right. If you hit neither of those, just listen. Well, I try to help, but Malachi chapter 1, we'll be in verse 8. The Lord is having a dialogue with the children of Israel. He says, let's give you context. A son honoreth his father, and a servant his master. If then I be a father, where is my honor? If I be a master, where is my fear? Saith the Lord of hosts. Unto you, O priests, that despise my name. Yet ye say, well, wherein have we despised your name? You offer polluted bread upon mine altar, defiled, and say, wherein have we polluted thee? And that you say, the table of the Lord is contemptible. They've begun to despise even the worship. And if you offer blind for sacrifice, is it not evil? Remember, we just covered it. It's not supposed to be done. And if you offer the lame and sick, is it not evil? And he gives them an example. Offer it now to your governors, your payment for taxes, and see if he will be pleased with thee, or will accept thy person, saith the Lord of hosts. He goes on to talk about how, again, this idea that he has withheld his blessing from them as they have been unfaithful to give rightly to him. He goes on, verse 13, behold, what weariness it is. You have snuffed at it, saith the Lord of hosts. You have brought that which was torn, so it's injured, and lame, and sick, and thus you're an offering. Should I accept this of your hand, saith the Lord? But cursed be the deceiver, which hath in his flock a male, and voweth and sacrifice unto the Lord a corrupt thing. So you have a healthy one, and you give me the reject. I am a great king, saith the Lord of hosts. My name is dreadful among the heathen. I was listening to, I don't remember, it was a podcast or something, but a lady was talking, and she said, you know, with all the social media and all the, you know, the news and the feeds and all the things that, you know, go through your phone constantly, she made it a point in the morning that she wanted to give the Lord her time first before any of that other stuff. I thought that was a great way to look at things. Go to the Lord first before the world and what's going on in the world. But this requirement here where God says, you will not offer to me, back to chapter 17, a sacrifice that has blemish or evil favoredness. It's an insult. He's blessed them with all their livestock, and the ones they choose to give to him are the corrupted ones. You know, the old joke, a man has two sheep, and one sheep suddenly falls sick. He's going to offer that sheep to the Lord, and he says, Lord, your sheep is sick, right? Like, you know, and it's not my problem. And just this idea of just giving God the least. I used to listen to Pastor Chuck. I had to when I was in the Bible college. And he would go on about when something was just really messed up, decrepit, or whatever, that's when it would show up and be donated. And he would go on rants about it. We've had very generous people. We've needed things. Things show up and they're in good order. But he would, I guess he had some bad experiences. But anyway, The Lord here giving this admonition, you don't offer to the Lord stuff as knowingly blemished and defective. It's an abomination unto the Lord thy God. It is an insult. And what's really behind it? How about half-hearted devotion? Giving God your okay instead of your best. It reveals the heart. If there be found among you, verse 2, within any of thy gates, which the Lord thy God giveth thee, a man or a woman that hath wrought wickedness in the sight of the Lord thy God in transgressing his covenant, so willfully walking in disobedience, and hath gone and served other gods, and worshipped them, either the sun or the moon or any of the host of heaven, which I have not commanded. Remember, these are just created things, but they're worshiping them rather than the Creator. And if it be told thee, and thou hast heard of it, hey, somebody's going back to worshiping these other false gods, and thou inquire diligently, and behold, it be true, and the thing certain that such abomination is wrought in Israel, well, then thou shalt bring forth that man or that woman which hath committed that wicked thing unto thy gates, and either that man or that woman shalt, you shall stone them with stones till they die, at the mouth of two witnesses or three witnesses that have been diligently inquired of, shall he that is worthy of death be put to death. But at the mouth of one witness, you can't just accuse your buddy of hugging trees and get him put out, right? But at the mouth of one witness, he shall not be put to death. Now, what if you lived in the land of Israel among the Israelites and you decide you don't want to worship the God of Israel anymore? What should you do? Leave. How many understand that? Just move. You can move. You want to be of the pagans? Go be of the pagans. But don't paganize God's people. And that's a problem within the church. Look, you want to go out and live among the pagans? Go out and live among the pagans. But don't bring the pagan ideas into the church, because that ends up corrupting God's people. You'll say, come on, you're overreacting. Turn to Ezekiel chapter 8. See, if you don't deal with it when it comes in with individuals, then eventually it catches on. And when it catches on, it overtakes. And once it overtakes, you end up with Ezekiel chapter 8. So that warning given in Deuteronomy 17, had it been heeded, Ezekiel chapter 8 would not have been necessary. It came to pass in the sixth year, in the sixth month, in the fifth day of the month, as I sat in my house, Ezekiel has a very interesting relationship with God, and the elders of Judah sat before me, they're in Babylon, these are people who are in captivity. He was taken in the second deportation, 605 Daniel went, 597 Ezekiel went, and then 586 the temple was destroyed. The sixth month of the fifth day of the month, as I sat in my house, the elders of Judah sat before me, and the hand of the Lord fell upon me there. And I beheld, and lo, a likeness of appearance of fire, from the appearance of his loins even downward, fire. The appearance of his loins even upward is the appearance of brightness, and as the color of amber. And he put forth the form of a hand, and took me by a lock of mine head. And the Spirit lifted me up between the earth and heaven, and brought me in the visions of God to Jerusalem, to the door of the inner gate that looketh toward the north, where was the seat of the image of jealousy, which provoketh to jealousy. It is argued that Manasseh had set up an image to Astarte. Do you remember our previous chapter? You shall not set up an Asherah or a pole, form of a hand, and took me by a lock of mine head.

And behold, the glory of the God of Israel was there, according to the vision that I saw on the plain, Ezekiel 8:5. Then said he unto me, Son of man, lift up thine eyes now the way toward the north. So I lifted up mine eyes the way towards the north, and behold, the northward at the gate of the altar, this image of jealousy in the entry. And he said furthermore unto me, Son of man, seest thou what they do? Even the great abominations that the house of Israel committeth here, that I should go far off from my sanctuary? But turn thee yet again, and thou shalt see greater abominations. God's building his case against them. And he brought me to the door of the court, and when I looked, behold, a hole in the wall. Then said he unto me, most argue he's going into the priest chamber, Son of man, dig now in the wall. And when I had digged in the wall, behold, a door. And he said unto me, go in. Behold, the wicked abominations that they do here. So I went in and saw, and behold, every form of creeping things and abominable beasts and all the idols of the house of Israel were portrayed upon the wall round about. And there stood before them 70 of the ancients, most argue the idea of what would become the Sanhedrin, the elders of the house of Israel. And in the midst of them stood Jazaniah, the son of Shaphan. Every man had his censer in his hand, and a thick cloud of incense went up, part of their worship of these idols. Then said he unto me, Son of man, hast thou seen what the ancients of the house of Israel do in the dark? Every man in the chambers of his imagery, the idea in the heart. For they say, the Lord seeth us not. The Lord hath forsaken the earth. When you, let's pick on pornography first. When you, whatever, you get hit with a pop-up or you get curious or you whatever and you go after something and start click, click, click, clicking. And then you realize, and you clear your history. You may have cleared your history, but you didn't clear the garbage it got in. Satan uses that garbage when you try to later sit down and, you know, read your Bible, whatever it is, or go serve in Sunday school, whatever you may be doing. And, you know, he'll drop little gems on you like, can you really go do that? And it starts with just a hook. Or, ladies, this has been a growing problem, erotic literature and also porn for ladies. Or different things you do in the secrecy of your own life. When the apostles were before the Sanhedrin in Acts chapter 5, they dropped a truth on them that almost got them killed, and that was God gives his Holy Spirit to those who obey him. And so a life where you watch God work mightily through you is a life where you are willing to say no to a lot of things so that you can not have. And listen, I have to tell you, you start dealing with the demonic realm. The demonic realm knows what you do in the dark. Watch out. Because they'll start dropping truth bombs as far as what they know you do. So the idea of being beyond reproach really is very important, especially against principalities, powers, and other things. And so this idea of, in Ezekiel, God knows what we do in our hearts. It's often been said, and I think it's a good rule of thumb, don't live mentally where you wouldn't live physically. Don't sit there and fantasize about your neighbor's wife or your neighbor's husband or that coworker or whatever. You know, you wouldn't go up and do it to them, but you'll sit there in your mind and you'll just, oh. We're to take our thoughts captive. In this case here, there is just, it's in the dark, but this is what's really going on in the lives of the people that are supposed to be overseeing Jerusalem after the second deportation. They're on their way to being destroyed in 586. And so the Lord, they say, doesn't see us. The Lord has forsaken the earth. Look at all the trouble we're in, so we're going to, whatever. And he said unto me, turn thee yet again, verse 13, Ezekiel 8, and you shall see greater abominations that they do. Then he brought me to the door of the gate of the Lord's house, which was toward the north, and behold, there sat women weeping for the Babylonian god Tammuz, now weeping over the nation. Then said he unto me, hast thou seen this? So, son of man, turn ye yet again, thou shalt see greater abominations than these. And he brought me to the inner court of the Lord's house, and behold, at the door of the temple of the Lord, between the porch and the altar, there are about 25 men with their backs toward the temple of the Lord and their faces toward the east, and they worshiped the sun
toward the east, turned their back on God and began

0: to worship the host of heaven. Then he said unto me, Hast thou seen all this, O son of man? Is it a light thing to the house of Judah? They commit the abominations which they commit here, for they have filled the land with violence and have returned to provoke me to anger. And lo, they put the branch to their nose, part of their worship. Therefore I will also deal in mine fury. My eye shall not spare, neither will I have pity. Though they cry in my ears with a loud voice, yet will I not hear them. And he cried also in mine ears, chapter 9, with a loud voice, saying, Cause them that have charge over the city to draw near, every man with his destroying weapon in his hand. And behold, six men came from the way of the higher gate, which lieth toward the north, and every man had a slaughter weapon in his hand. And one man among them was clothed with linen, with a writer's inkhorn by his side, and they went in, and they stood beside the brazen altar. And the glory of the God of Israel was gone up from the cherubims, whereupon he was, to the threshold of the house. God's glory is leaving. And he called to the man clothed with linen, which had the writer's inkhorn by his side. And the Lord said unto him, Go through the midst of the city, through the midst of Jerusalem, and set a mark upon the foreheads of the men that sigh and that cry, for all the abominations that be done in the midst thereof. Go mark out as separate those who really see what's happening for what it is, wickedness. And to the others saith he in my hearing, Go in after him through the city and smite. Let your eye, nor let not your eye spare, neither have ye pity. And he goes on to talk about it. And as it happens, it is a sobering devastation. All because they refuse to keep in mind, back to our chapter, Deuteronomy 17, where he said, if there's any that have gone and served other gods, worship them, either the sun or the moon, verse 3, or any of the host of heaven, which I've not commanded, and it be told thee, and thou hast heard of it, and inquired diligently, behold, it be true, the thing certain, and such abomination is wrought in Israel, then thou shalt bring forth that man or that woman which hath committed that wicked thing, unto thy gates, even that man or that woman, shalt thou stone with stones till they die. Again, at the mouth of two witnesses or three witnesses shall he that is worthy of death be put to death, but at the mouth of one witness he shall not be put to death. The hands of the witnesses, verse 7, shall be first upon him to put him to death, and afterward the hands of all the people, and so shall you put the evil away from among you. Because if you don't, guess what? It'll take over. Paul writing to Timothy and also exhorting Titus. He said, a heretic after the first and second admonition, first and second, wait a second, hey, hold on, reject. There are times if you've got people who get among God's people and they start bringing in, should we say, damnable heresies, denying even the very Lord who purchased them. We've had to warn the church over the years of certain books. We've warned the church of certain movements that were happening because they have brought in, should we say, some mighty strange theology at different times. We try to be very careful before we would mention something. There are Bible studies our ladies used to use, we don't use anymore. There are even certain ministries, some of their worship and other things we won't use anymore because we don't want people to go, oh, wow, that was, oh, that group, I'll look them up. And here they are getting their, what is clearly bad theology. One of the things that's happened in the church is people have snuck in with agendas that are denying the very word of God of what they're willing to ordain, promote, or endorse. And the leadership of those churches, because they didn't want to upset somebody or offend somebody, caved in on issues like gay marriage, same-sex attraction sin, which is in the same group. If you're in an affair, you need to repent. If you're in fornication, you need to repent. If you're in same-sex fornication, you need to repent. All three, chocolate, vanilla, and strawberry, all three flavors outside of marriage, you need to repent. That's a sin before God. They would talk about two, but not the third, because, hey, that's going to offend somebody. And what they're doing is they're denying the word of God. And as they begin to deny the word of God, or they begin to have God's word on their terms, or they begin to manipulate, should we say, cut and paste God's word because of fear of public scrutiny by the pagans, they begin to further deny God's word on other issues like choosing life. Once sperm meets egg, you've got a viable human being. That's a life. And so we've tried very hard to support those ministries that stand for life. We, you, whether you knew it or not, you guys help out quite a bit with pregnancy centers in the area. And the reason we do it is because we view it as an early investment in Sunday school. Those kids don't survive. There's nobody to teach. But once again, because of the social sort of, which I'll call it, leftist agenda of wanting to just, there are no rules, there are no boundaries, there is no final authority. And churches have caved into that pressure. And so they've been having God on their terms. And if you don't stand against it and say, you know, listen, that's, you want to hold that, that's great. But there's the door. We've had over the years, people will show up and they're like, well, we're, you know, we came from this place and, you know, we really miss, they used to do this at that place we were going to before. What's your next question? Why don't you go back? Well, because they got into this nonsense or that nonsense. Well, then, you know what? I mean, praise God, at least the main thing that you came for is the main thing. But we're told in the last days we're going to see false teachers among us, as there are false prophets among Israel. They're going to bring in damnable heresies. They're going to deny the very Lord who purchased them. People are going to hitch, they're going to heap teachers to themselves having itching ears. They're not going to want to hear about you need to repent, turn from your sin and embrace the Son of God to be saved. You need to open your heart to him and ask his forgiveness. They don't want to hear that. They want to hear about how I can win in relationships or how I can become healthy and wealthy and prosperous or how I can live my best life today. And yet, if we're honest, first, if you come to a true relationship with Jesus, you ask him to forgive you of your sins and you open your heart to him, having invited him in. Number one, you're going to have peace with God. Number two, you're going to sense his joy, his goodness, his gentleness, his meekness, things that God begins to invest into your heart. So there's this, I mean, what price do you put on peace? What price do you put on a sense of joy and even well-being with the God who created you? And then when you realize that every day God has you here, he has something for you to do. He's a good father. As soon as you're finished your course, as Paul said, I've finished my course, a crown is laid up for me, I've kept the faith, I've fought a good fight. As soon as you've finished your course, he wants to bring us home, get us out of this madness and bring us into the place he's really prepared for us. So as you live each day as a believer, there are many things that you need to keep in mind. Even on your worst day, God has you here for a reason. You know, on your best day, it's God's grace that he wants to use you, work through your life, and change other people's lives because of you. And be encouraged, on your worst day, it's still God's grace that he wants to use you and make you witness and use your life to change other people. If he has you here, there's a reason for it. And if you've recently come through a good thumping with a medical problem or, you know, near-death accident or whatever it is, if you've just come fresh out almost getting your buns handed to you, the fact is God has you here for a reason. And if anything, your heart should be more stirred up than ever because he could have brought you home, but he has you here for something to do. It is a very exciting thing to walk as a believer because they're really, each thing that God allows, even what seems like a chance appointment or a weird random event, you'll look back eventually and realize, you know, that was the Lord. So it makes each day more exciting. But sadly, what we're seeing is instead churches are turning away from the word and they want God on their terms and they don't want to be told they need to repent. And they don't want to, what do you mean I can't? You know, I say it a lot. If churches are ordaining homosexuals, yet they're firing pastors in affairs, don't you think someone ought to get a class action lawsuit? Seriously? Those three things are all together in 1 Corinthians chapter 6, verse 9. I'm fired for this one, but you ordained that one? Lawyers love blood in the water. I would think somebody would. But anyway, I don't want to tell them how to go make money beating up churches, but I'm really surprised how two out of three get rebuked and one gets endorsed. It's just, I don't understand. Must be, I'm just getting old. That's the problem. I'm getting old. I'm getting cranky and I'm a granddad now. And I'm like, just knock it off. Knock it off. Believe it or not believe it. Make up your mind. Pastor Chuck had an interesting anointing. He'd get phone calls. Back in the day, they did phone calls. Someone would call and they'd be giving him the business about whatever at Costa Mesa. And Chuck could make you feel so good telling you to get out. He would say, well, Well, here at Calvary Chapel, we're going to preach that that's a sin you need to repent of. And if that upsets you, I don't think Calvary Chapel is the church for you. He just told them to get out. And you felt good inside. That was an anointing.
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6: Everybody's so easily offended. Like, I remember when I was a kid, you said something, hurt my feelings. It was like, wow. Compare that to those teenagers storming the beach in Normandy. Now you're upset if the wrong person gets elected. And you cry. And there's a pity party, and you don't know what you're going to do. We're so soft. We're in some very interesting times. We've got somebody in the office of leadership who has no clue what he is doing, and the puppet masters are really controlling what's going on. And for those who say I shouldn't talk about this, I think we should absolutely talk about this, because the Bible says no area is off limits for God's word. No area is off limits. You prepare the people, you teach, and you share what's going on. And so my point is, you can see all of this coming together to where there could be that one world system. I don't know where it's as a Davos or somewhere where they already have that temple where all three religions are recognized. Jewish, Muslim, Christian, I believe. It's so anti-Christ. That's what the word means. Against Christ. It's so anti-Christ. All the world religions can't come together. How can Christianity come together with other religions? Because they challenge every single one of our essentials. Every single one of them. And so we might see this day where this leader comes and it begins to be worshipped. And we could have dual fulfillment happening again. Could the Jews resurrect another temple and begin their sacrificial system again?
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5: 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Ask these questions. Who is going to heaven and how do you get there? And you'll get any variety of responses. Some people will say, oh, everybody goes to heaven. Then others might narrow it down to only if the good outweighs their bad. And then other people might lean into the thought that heaven is really a fictional place. It was just kind of thought up and taught to soothe the sting of death over the centuries. Well, up next, Dr. Youssef invites you into the pages of the Bible, where Jesus himself specifically tackles the subject of heaven as he traveled and taught along the dusty roads of Galilee. This is part of his series, Enduring Wisdom, where Dr. Youssef gives a biblical look right at the heart of our Heavenly Father. To begin this episode of Leading the Way, here now is Dr. Youssef taking you into the truth of God's Word.
6: And our passage for today in Luke 13, beginning at verse 23, some unknown person asks Jesus, Lord, will those who are saved be few? Listen carefully to the question. It's a profound one. And in verse 24 of Luke 13, Jesus does not really answer the question, but he tells the man the very essence of the Christian faith. Listen to me, this is very important, particularly today when we have so many people who claim to be Christians, so many people who claim to be followers of Jesus. They could be living in open sin and open rebellion against God and against His Word, but they nonetheless they call themselves Christians. That is why this passage is of vital importance. Who goes to heaven? Well, the answer to the question is the true essence of the Christian faith, and is found in our passage for today, Luke chapter 13, beginning at verse 22. Now, I'm just going to tell you one thing, and I'm going to repeat that. This is the last days in the life of our Lord. He was making his journey through Jerusalem. It takes an hour and a half by car, but our Lord walked it day after day, through the villages, through the towns. He knew this is the last moment for people to hear him calling them and inviting them to come and repent and believe in him. And so as he continues in that journey, someone asked him, Lord, are only a few people going to be saved? The question that this man asked Jesus has been asked by millions of people in a million different ways. The way this man asked the question, will those who be saved are few? It's very intriguing way of asking the question. And Jesus does not give him percentages. He does not give him numbers. He does not say small or many. But Jesus, in effect, left us all without a doubt that those who are going to enter heaven will be those who are willing to surrender their sin to Jesus, that those who are willing to surrender their pride and their desire for self-salvation, only those who surrender their self-righteousness, only those who surrender their self-will, only those whose vehicle that will take them to heaven is the blood of Jesus Christ. In Romans 5:9, the apostle tells us, since therefore we are justified by his blood, by who? We shall be saved from the wrath of God through him. The only people who are going to make it to heaven are those who have repented of their sins, who have grieved over their sins, have surrendered their sins, and been washed by the blood of the Lord Jesus Christ. The question this unknown man asked here in verse 23 is a genuine question, is a real question. Don't dismiss it. It's a real, genuine question on the part of this person. Why? Because, you see, the Jews in the time of Jesus, those who are listening, those who were there, expected that when the Messiah come, he will save their nation, and that's it. That's it. Nobody else. That's it. Remember, as I told you, Jesus was on his way to die on that cross, to be crucified and shed his blood for the sins of every repentant sinner. And so Jesus' answer was, make every effort to enter through the narrow gate, because many will tell you that they will try. Yes, Jesus said they will try. So many people who think that they're going to go to heaven with all of their baggage, and they will give you a variety of reasons as why they think they're going to heaven. If you ask them, they say, because I go to Mass every Sunday, or I take communion every Sunday, or because they keep their church rituals on a ceremony, or because God just is a good, cool Jesus who's going to let everybody in, or I like the Jesus who's a cool guy. No, beloved, listen to me. Jesus' original hearers who were listening to him, they thought that by virtue of their birth, by virtue of their ethnicity, by virtue of the fact that they are physically the descendant of Abraham, that they are a shoe-in into heaven. And Jesus disabuses them of this. Hear me right, please. Jesus is not teaching salvation by works. Never, never, never. Far from it. In fact, he's saying the very act of humble repentance before God, the very act of self-denial, is a clear indication of salvation. I believe very few people can say with John the Baptist, I must decrease and he must increase. Nothing in me, all of him. Or like the song says, nothing in my hand I bring. Or like the other song that says, nothing but the blood of Jesus. What about you? What about you? What about the person who says, well, I've done some good things. Oh, that belongs to the wide gate. What about the person who says, I hope that my good is going to outweigh my bad. Oh, no, that belongs to the wide gate. What about the person who says, but I went to church every time the doors are open? That belongs to the wide gate. What about the person that I have done lots of charitable work? That belongs to the wide gate. What about the person who said, I follow Pastor Smellfungus, and he said that it's okay to do this and that and the other thing. No. With him, you belong to the wide gate. The word strive is the Greek word agazonomai, from which we get the word agonize. And beloved, listen to me. If you do not experience agony of soul that leads to repentance, if you do not take up your cross on a daily basis and follow Jesus, if you do not know what it means to daily die to self, if you do not know what self-sacrifice is, you could be heading for the wide gate, not the narrow one. If you have embraced Christianity because somebody told you that this is the way to prosper in this life, or because this is the way you get some cheap salvation, or because this is the way you can develop self-esteem, then it is time to cry to the Lord, show me your way. Look at verses 24 and 25. It is a picture of those who will be protesting on this final day of judgment for those who will not make it to heaven. But we participated at communion. We participated in Mass. But we went to church at Christmas and Easter. But we believed in the Jesus, good man. But we believe that Jesus is a great prophet. But we believe that Jesus is a wonderful teacher. We like Jesus' teaching. We try to live by the golden rules. Will not work. That will not work. That will not work. Let me ask you this. Have you ever asked yourself the question whether you are a truly authentic believer of the Lord Jesus Christ. Not just believe in Jesus, but believe Jesus and take him at his word. Verse 28 all the way to 30, there are some on the most powerful verses in all of the Gospels, because in these verses, Jesus reveals a very surprise explanation and a very vivid description of hell. I know some of you probably are asking right now, what is this thing about Abraham, Isaac, and people from the East and the West? Listen to me very carefully. In the Old Testament, people were saved by looking forward 2,000 years. They're looking forward to the day when Jesus comes, dies on a cross, and rises again. Every one of the prophets have predicted him. In fact, that is why Jesus said, Abraham, remember this, 2,000 years before Jesus, Abraham saw my day and rejoiced. How did he see Jesus' day? By faith. And everyone from Abraham on that is saved in the Old Testament is saved by faith, by looking forward to the coming of the Messiah and dying on that cross for their sin and rising again by faith. How are the New Testament people are saved after Christ? By that same faith, the same faith. We look back by faith. 2,000 years ago, by faith, we look back to the cross of Christ and the shedding of his blood for my sins and your sins, and then rising again with the power of his omnipotence. That's why the book of Revelation said they're going to be from every tribe and every nation, every tongue. They're going to be coming from every corner of the globe, and they're going to be participating with Abraham, Isaac, and Jacob at the kingdom of God, at the marriage supper of the Lamb. But those who are so close, those who are physical descendants of Abraham and yet rejected Jesus, they will be in agony.
7: 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In fact, it will bring you great joy to know that your dollars are impacting lives. 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That's ltw.org. Thank you in advance. God bless.
6: Now I want you use your imagination here just for a little bit. Just use your imagination with me for a minute. Now, these Pharisees, they kept all of the external trappings of the religion. They kept all the external ones. They saw all the religious rituals, but they're heading for hell. While repentant prostitutes and robbers and criminals, when they repent of their sins, they'll be saved and end up in the kingdom of God, in the kingdom of heaven. It's mind-boggling, let me tell you. It's mind-boggling. Here are the most agonizing words. I don't know you. I don't know you. Verse 28. It's a place of weeping and gnashing of teeth. Far from focusing his hearers or on his hearers' self-fulfillment, self-actualization, ambitions, desire for health, wealth, and prosperity in this life, far from it, far from it, far from it. That's what preachers are preaching in pulpits today. But that's not the focus of Jesus. Jesus is calling them to have an eternal perspective. He's calling them to pay attention to hell. Look at verses 31 and 32, 33 with me, please. There's an exhibit A of the Pharisees' hypocrisy here. You know, from the moment of his birth, Jesus has been targeted for killing. I mean, Satan wanted to kill Jesus as soon as a baby. Remember Herod sent, killed all the babies in Bethlehem? I mean, from day one, from the day he was born, they wanted to kill him. They wanted to kill the sinless, the only sinless, perfect, absolute, righteous, holy, compassionate, generous, and benevolent Jesus. In verse 31, the first glance when you read that and you think, oh, these Pharisees, these hypocrites, really are concerned about Jesus. I mean, they hated Jesus. They didn't want to kill Jesus, but you think they were concerned about him. That they were trying to be compassionate about Jesus. Said, get out of here, get out of here. Herod wants to kill you. But Jesus was not going to be fooled by their pretending to be concerned for him. He knew that he was going to Jerusalem. He's on his way to Jerusalem for the purpose of dying. He is the Lamb of God who takes away the sin of the world. But listen to me. But even the gentle lamb is suspicious of wolves when they pretend to be concerned for the lamb's safety. Think about it. What does our wise Lord say to that? Let me give you a message that you can take to Herod. Go and tell that fox. Translation. Go and tell this conniving, worthless rat. That's a Yusuf translation. I will cast demons and I'll heal the sick on my own schedule. I will accomplish my goal on my own timetable. I will do the will of my Father until the time is up. I will do what I came from heaven to do until it's accomplished. I will go to Jerusalem on my own terms. I will go to the cross on my own terms. I will pay for the wages of every repentant sinner on my Father's watch. I will accomplish all things according to the counsel of my will. I will lay my life down for my sheep by the sovereign determination of the will of the Father. I fear no threats of those who think that they can stop me. I will not be intimidated by those who think they have power over me. I will not be silenced or pushed around by those who think that they are powerful. As it is, I'm heading for Jerusalem. I know what awaits me there. I know what I'm going to accomplish there. I know it's in Jerusalem where the prophets have been persecuted and killed, and I am going there. Beloved, make no mistake about it. Make no mistake about it. Herod did not kill Jesus. Pontius Pilate did not kill Jesus. Judas Iscariot with his betrayal did not kill Jesus. Caiaphas the high priest did not kill Jesus. It was the Father's will that his Son die on that cross to redeem repentant sinners. Jesus is the one who took himself to that cross. And he said in the Gospel of John, he said, I have authority to take it up. I have authority to lay it down. But I'm going to lay it down because that is the way I'm going to redeem and ransom my children. All these people from Herod to Pontius Pilate to Judas to the high priest, all they will pay for their guilt. They'll be judged for that. But God, in his sovereign will, decided that Jesus will die on that cross to pay for the wages of my sin and the punishment of your sin and the sin of everyone who will repent and turn to him. And then, on the third day, he will vindicate him by raising him up with every ounce of his omnipotence out of the grave. And beloved, I've been to Israel many times. Every time I go and look, the tomb is empty. Our God is not only sovereign, is not a holy God, but don't ever forget, the other side of the coin is that He's a compassionate God. He's a compassionate God. He's gracious God. Look at verses 34 and 35. I hope that when you go home that you read those words again and again and again and again. Just read and feel the incredible passion of the Lord Jesus Christ and His passion about those who have rejected His message, have rejected His salvation, who have rejected His truth. This is, of course, an agrarian image. Agrarian image. And I grew up in a culture where I could see with my own eyes when the hen takes her brood under her wings. And this is a constant biblical theme. When Jesus cried, Jerusalem, Jerusalem, and this double mention is always for emphasis, always like when Jesus said, Simon, Simon, the devil wants to sift you as wheat. Or when He said, Martha, Martha, oh, Jerusalem, despite of all your past sins and your persecuting and killing of the prophets, I still long for you to repent and turn to Me. This deep longing on the heart of Jesus, He wanted them to repent from their false religion and come to under His wings. In fact, that imagery of the wings of God is repeated in the Psalms a great deal, many times. In fact, let me give just examples. In Psalm 17:8, keep me as the apple of your eye, hide me in the shadow of your wings. In Psalm 36:7, how priceless is your unfailing love, both high and low among men, find refuge in the shadow of your wings. And in Psalm 61:4, I long to dwell in your tent forever and take refuge in the shelters of your wings. This is just a few examples. I could go on. It is only under His wings can you find refuge, sustenance, warmth, and security. All other so-called securities, they are temporary and shallow at best. Finally comes the grand finale of the prophecy. Behold, your house will be left desolate. Oh, when people set their wills to reject Him, listen to me, God finally respects their will. He will. Just as He accepted Jerusalem's rejection of Him as their Messiah, this is the city where the temple of God was. Think about this. This represented the presence of God. Yes, that too will crumble. You know, and I know, that on 70 AD, that was just 36 years, 37 years after Jesus uttered those words, Jerusalem was razed to the ground. The prophecy of Jesus was fulfilled with meticulous precision. And beloved, the return of Christ and the judgment of God will be fulfilled as it is says with meticulous precision. For those who have rejected Jesus and created the Jesus in their own image, not the Jesus of the Bible, they will face consequences. I pray to God not one person could ever be among those. And that is why I'm going to lead us in a prayer right now. And if there's a single person listening to me and is not even certain of their eternal life, they've been overriding the voice of God again and again and again, this may be the last chance to hear and respond to the call and the invitation. Will you say, Lord Jesus, I invite You as my only Savior, as my only Redeemer. My only justification is Your blood. Come into my life. The Scripture said when you do that, you can be absolutely sure. Jesus said, those whom the Father gives Me, I'll lose none. You can be absolutely sure that the Holy Spirit will come and dwell in your heart.
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12: Ronald Reagan believed freedom was more than a political system or a set of laws. In 1988, he said, "Freedom describes the God-given condition of the human soul." For Reagan, liberty was not something government created. It was something government was called to respect and to protect. That idea sits at the heart of the American experiment. Our rights do not come from rulers, institutions, or political majorities. They belong to us by nature and by God. And when we understand freedom that way, our responsibility becomes clearer. Government may protect liberty. Laws may preserve it, but neither can give us what was never theirs to grant. Freedom begins with the recognition that human dignity and liberty come before government, not from it.
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21: Welcome back to Life in Christ Radio. Yesterday we saw that healthy Christian behavior begins by reflecting Christ in our disputes, being the adult in the room rather than running to a pagan court. Today, Paul gets uncompromisingly clear about something every honest believer must wrestle with: the sins that keep people outside the kingdom of God and the grace that brings them in. Listen to 1 Corinthians chapter 6, verses 9 through 11 in the Contemporary English Version. Do you not know that evil people won't have a share in the blessings of God's kingdom? Don't fool yourselves. No one who is immoral or worships idols or is unfaithful in marriage or is a pervert or behaves like a homosexual will share in God's kingdom. Neither will any thief or greedy person or drunkard or anyone who curses and cheats others. Some of you used to be like that, but now the name of our Lord Jesus Christ and the power of the Holy Spirit have washed you and made you holy and acceptable to God. Hallelujah. Friends, that is one of the most uncompromising lists in the New Testament. And notice, Paul does not separate the sins of the body from the sins of the heart. He puts sexual immorality right next to greed. He puts adultery next to slander. He puts drunkenness next to cheating. He doesn't rank these sins. He doesn't soften them up. He says these things keep people outside the kingdom of God looking in. Now, I want to be very honest with you. In our day, we have learned to be selective about this list. We will quote it loudly when it confronts a sin our culture already condemns, and we will whisper it apologetically when it confronts a sin our culture celebrates. Paul does neither. He reads the whole list with the same voice. The greedy man is not safer than the immoral man. The slanderer is not better off than the drunkard. The adulterer is not better off than the homosexual. The standard is the same standard, and it comes to all of us. Let me ask you, does anything in that list describe your lifestyle today? Not a struggle you bring to the Lord with tears, not a temptation you flee from, but a settled pattern you have made peace with. Greed that you call ambition. Anger that you call passion. Sexual sin that you call freedom. Drunkenness that you call relaxing. Slander that you call telling it like it is. If so, the Bible is not asking you to feel guilty. The Bible is asking you to come home. Because the verse does not stop at this list. Listen to the second half of verse 11. This time, I'll be reading out of the English Standard Version. Quote, "And such were some of you, but you were washed, you were sanctified, you were justified in the name of the Lord Jesus Christ and by the Spirit of our God." End of quote. Beloved, hold those words in your hand. Hold them dear to your heart. Such were some of you. Past tense. Three things happen at salvation. You are washed, that is, the guilt of every sin is removed. You are sanctified, that is, set apart for God's purpose, no longer the property of your own appetites. Three, you are justified, that is, declared righteous, with a verdict that cannot be reversed. And all three happened in the name of the Lord Jesus Christ and by the Spirit of God. Christ purchased these blessings. The Spirit of God applied them. Notice the agency. Paul does not say you washed yourself, you sanctified yourself, you justified yourself. No, the verbs are passive. Something was done for us that we could not do for ourselves. That's the gospel. That is grace. The same God who wrote the list of sins is the God who pays for every sin on that list with the blood of His own Son, Jesus Christ. You did not earn your way out of that list. He carried you out, and He has the power to keep you out. And let me add one more pastoral word. Some of you have lived under the shadow of an old version of yourself for years. People in your family still remember who you were. Co-workers still tell stories from a chapter Christ has already closed. Friend, hear me. What other people remember about you is not the same as what God says about you. The verdict that matters has already been issued. You were washed. You were sanctified. You were justified. Now walk in that freedom. Let me also speak a word to anyone who has wandered away from God. Maybe you walked with Christ earlier in life and drifted. Maybe Paul's list is not just a memory, it's a map of where your life is right now. Hear me. The same gospel that washed you the first time will wash you again. The Father in Luke 15 still runs to meet His returning son, His returning daughter, while they're long away from the house. Get up and come home. The robe is still ready, and the Lord's hands, the Father's hands, His arms are open to welcome you home. So let's close today with three quick takeaways. Number one, do not fool yourself. The sin we tolerate today will tolerate us tomorrow, and one day it will refuse to let us go. Take Paul's list seriously in your own life first. Two, if you find your own life on Paul's list, don't despair. The same Paul who lists the sin lists the way back. It is through grace, through Christ, through the power of the Holy Spirit. Three, if Christ has already washed you, walk in that freedom. Do not act like a slave when you are a son. Don't act like a captive when you are free. The Holy Spirit who lives in you is the same Spirit who raised Jesus from the dead, and He gives you power to walk as a child of God. Let us do so. Would you pray with me today? Father, thank You for Your word and for reminding us that we have been washed, sanctified, and justified. Holy Spirit, help us to walk as children of God today and always, in Jesus' name and for His glory. Amen. This is Life in Christ, and tomorrow we will look at a guiding principle Paul gives every Christian for honoring Christ in the gray areas of daily life. Don't miss the broadcast. Until then, God bless you.
1: 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Now, what happens when God's truth meets the law of the land? That's the legal corner. And there's no one better to walk us through it than a pastor who's also a practicing attorney. Once again, here is Pastor Flavio.
21: In today's legal corner, let's talk about what the law can do with a person's past. Paul reads out a list in 1 Corinthians 6 that would bar a man from the kingdom of God. And then he says six words, "And such were some of you." He complements the thought by adding, "But you have been washed, you have been sanctified, you have been justified." California law has a procedure that comes remarkably close to the picture. Under Penal Code Section 851.8, a person who was arrested but not convicted may petition the court for a finding that he is factually innocent. If the court so finds, the records are sealed and then destroyed. And in related provisions of the Penal Code, the legislature spells out what that means. The person shall be released from all penalties and disabilities resulting from the charge. The proceedings shall be deemed not to have occurred, and he may state in all, a person who was arrested but not convicted may petition the court for a finding that

0: Not that the record is hidden, that the event is deemed not to have occurred, and the men may truthfully say so. But notice the limit, because it is the whole gospel in one difference. The law reserves the relief for the innocent. Paul is describing the same relief given to the guilty. The Corinthians were not exonerated, they were washed. Here is practical counsel. If you were arrested and never convicted, ask a lawyer about Section 851.8. Many people carry a record for decades that the law would clear. And hear Paul. Your case was not dismissed for lack of evidence. The evidence was overwhelming, and the price was paid anyway, only not by you. The person who paid it, his name is Jesus Christ. And what does a man do with relief like that? The law's answer is practical. He stops disclosing what the record no longer says. Paul's answer is the same in the spiritual realm. Stop testifying against yourself in a case the judge has already closed. This is life in Christ. May God bless you. I think this is a great place for us to pray for Christians who are struggling with guilt from the past. The Bible says, if the Son sets you free, you are free indeed. The Bible tells us that having been justified, we have peace with God. The Bible says if we confess our sin, He is faithful and just to forgive us of all unrighteousness. Let us pray. Father, we thank you for the forgiveness and freedom and the peace that is available because of Jesus Christ. And we receive that peace today as we surrender our failures to you. Thank you for the forgiveness we find at the cross because of Jesus' sacrifice. Thank you for amazing grace. Thank you for your loving kindness. We receive it by faith. And we thank you today and always. In Jesus' name, amen.
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0: 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The new documentary, Deconstruction, The Global Fight for Freedom, reveals the progressive left's global agenda to dominate Western democracies.
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15: 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You bet.

0: His name, the Antichrist. This coming world ruler will utter words of peace, but do deeds of war. Only the glorious physical return of Christ will stop his reign of terror. From the Moody Church in Chicago, this is Running to Win with Dr. Erwin Lutzer, whose clear teaching helps us make it across the finish line. Erwin Lutzer is in a series on seven signs of Christ's return. Today we turn to Daniel chapter 7 for sign number 3, the rise of a world dictator, and the description of the fourth empire out of which he will come.
1: He will emerge from the 10-nation confederacy, which I believe is going to be the revived Roman Empire, and he will emerge speaking words of peace. He'll be a peace candidate. We know this because in the next chapter, Daniel predicts Antiochus Epiphanes coming, and Antiochus actually prefigures Antichrist as well, and it says, through peace he shall destroy many. Or another translation says, while people are at ease, he will destroy them. He's going to be a peace candidate. I believe that Antichrist is going to sign a covenant with Israel that will be a peace covenant. Israel is weary with war. It is tired of the battles and its hassles. And so you could imagine a tremendous power developing in Europe and a man arising who is beginning to have authority over all of the other kingdoms and the countries of Europe. And he is the one who can guarantee the security of Israel. He can guarantee the fact that if there is war, this European Union will stick up with Israel and finally impose some kind of a peace on the Middle East, which has been so racked by war and terrorism throughout these many, many decades. So he's going to begin with peace. I can't imagine that he's going to begin talking about war. And so the doves of peace will fly, and the whole idea will be that now that there is going to be a union, we can finally come together and we can solve our problems. That's step number one. He emerges from the 10-nation confederacy speaking words of peace. Second step in his career, he will become an enemy of the Jews, an enemy of the Jews. Take your Bibles now and turn to Daniel chapter 9, and you understand once again that we cannot go into the context and discuss every single verse. But in Daniel chapter 9, it talks about the covenant that he makes in verse 27. He will confirm a covenant with many for 1 7. Some Bibles say for a week, because in Hebrew the word week is seven. It really means for 7 years. In the middle of the seven, he will put an end to sacrifice and offering. I take it that by that time you will have a temple in Jerusalem and sacrifices will be offered and he will be there and he will come and proclaim himself to be God, Paul says in 2 Thessalonians chapter 2. And on the wing of the temple he will set up an abomination that causes desolation until the end that is decreed is poured out on him. What is that abomination that causes desolation? I believe it is the image that he puts up there, expecting all of the Jews now to bow down and to worship this image, to break the first commandment with himself being declared to be God. And so he's going to turn against the Jews. In the book of Revelation, it talks about the fact that unless God were to hide Israel in the desert, symbolically speaking, all of the Jews would be destroyed, because the same hatred that Hitler had, the same desire to exterminate the Jewish people as has existed from time to time throughout the last seasons of history, will finally be culminated in a man who hates the Jews and desires their destruction. He will become an enemy of the Jews. Thirdly, he will begin worldwide worship. Worldwide worship. For this, take your Bible now and turn to Revelation chapter 13. Revelation chapter 13. I believe that God gave to John a vision that again recapitulates some of the same information that Daniel received. But here we have an interesting story, an interesting vision as to how the Antichrist is going to do his work. It says that John saw a beast coming out of the sea. And essentially, this beast has similarities to Daniel's beast. In fact, the animals are even the same, even though they are in a different order, because Daniel is looking at them as future, and it's as if John is looking at them at the past. But you'll notice that it says, but he had the feet of a bear, the mouth of a lion. I'm reading now in verse 2. The dragon gave the beast his power and his throne and great authority. I need to pause here and say a few things. It has always been the devil's intention to duplicate the work of Jesus, to mimic God. Of course, you know that when Lucifer fell, he fell because he said, I will be like the Most High. Well, in what sense can he be like the Most High? Not in the sense that he is omnipotent and omnipresent. He knows that he cannot be like God in that regard. But he said, I want to be like God in this, that I will be independent and make my own rules. But of course, the universe cannot handle two gods. And so what the devil would like to do is to duplicate the religion that is found in the scriptures, and in so duplicating it so that he can dupe people to believe that he is the true God, he is the one who is supposed to be worshipped. That's the agenda. Now think this through. If that's what the devil wants to do, it only makes sense that he would have a trinity just like there is the trinity that God has, Father, Son, and Holy Spirit. What you find in Revelation 13 now is a trinity as well. Let's look at the text. Let's find the three personalities that try to take over at the end of time. I already read it there a moment ago in verse 2, the last part of the verse. The dragon gave the beast his power. There's two of them. The dragon is the devil. He is the one who is also worshipped here, as we shall see in a moment. And he gives power to the beast. The beast is Antichrist. And you'll notice it says, verse 3, one of the heads of the beast seemed to have a fatal wound, but the fatal wound had been healed. I don't think it's supposition to suggest that what's really happening here is Antichrist would like to duplicate the resurrection of Jesus Christ. And so it appears as if he's been killed. In fact, later on it talks about the wound that was made with the sword. It looks as if he's dead. And lo and behold, the whole world wanders after this and is concerned about it and is astonished because this person who appeared to be dead is raised again. You'll notice it says, the whole world was astonished and followed the beast. Men worshiped the dragon because he had given authority to the beast, and they also worshiped the beast and asked, who is like the beast and who can make war against him? And they worship both the father, as it were, the dragon, which is Satan, and they worship the Antichrist who stands in the place of Jesus. They worship both of them, just like we worship God the Father and we worship God the Son, in the very same way people worship this unholy Trinity. Now notice in verse 5, the beast was given a mouth to utter proud words and blasphemies. To exercise his authority for 42 months, he opened his mouth to blaspheme God and to slander his name and his dwelling place and those who live in heaven. He was given power to make war against the saints and to conquer them. And he was given authority over every tribe, people, language, and nation. Wow. And all the inhabitants of the earth will worship the beast. All those whose names have not been written in the book of life, belonging to the Lamb that was slain from the creation of the world. Awesome. The worship during that period of time is so important that that's why the next message that I preach is going to be simply on end time religion and the kind of religion that will operate during that period of time. It's too important to simply deal with in passing. But I want you to notice that the authority of the beast is absolutely overwhelming, and all worship him. Now, I believe that there will be saints during the tribulation period because they will be converted sovereignly by God, and the everlasting gospel will be preached and so forth. And that's why you have saints that appear here, even though many of us think that we ourselves are going to be snatched away and already in heaven. But I want you to notice the authority that he has. Men and women throughout the whole world worshiping him. Finally, at last, the religions of the world will be unified, except that there are some, God's people, who do not worship the beast. And as a result of that, as we shall see in a moment, they are in terrible, terrible difficulty. Now, we've talked about the dragon who corresponds to God the Father. We've spoken about the beast, the Antichrist, who corresponds to Christ. Who then is the one who corresponds to the Holy Spirit? Well, he's mentioned here in verse 11. He is the one who later on is called the false prophet. You'll notice it says in verse 11, "Then I saw another beast coming out of the earth. He had two horns like a lamb, but he spoke like a dragon. He exercised all the authority of the first beast on his behalf and made the earth and its inhabitants worship the first beast." Let's pause here for a moment and remind ourselves that the responsibility of the Holy Spirit is to point to Christ. Jesus said regarding the Holy Spirit, "He will not speak of himself, but he shall speak of me." Notice how this beast now does not want to attract any personal attention, but he causes other people to worship the first beast, and he does miracles to prove it. You'll notice it says that he is able. Verse 12, "He exercised all the authority of the first beast on his behalf and made the earth and its inhabitants worship the first beast whose fatal wound had been healed." And you'll notice he performed great and miraculous signs, even causing fire to come down from heaven to earth in full view of men. Because of the signs he was given power to do on behalf of the first beast, he deceived the inhabitants of the earth. He ordered them to set up an image in honor of the beast who was wounded by the sword and yet lived. That's maybe the abomination of desolation, when there is an image actually set up there next to the temple, as Daniel said, and Jewish people are supposed to bow down and worship that image. They are to worship the beast. Notice it says, "He was given power to give breath to the image of the first beast so that it could speak and cause all who refused to worship the image of the beast to be killed." Now, does that mean that Satan has the ability to give life? I don't think so. It could be that this is some kind of fakery, trickery, where he takes an image and actually appears to give the image life, and that is proof that everyone should worship the image and to worship the beast that the image represents. And if not, they are put to death. Well, thank you for hanging in. We've been quoting a lot of scripture, or I should say reading a lot of scripture. Antichrist is going to set up a worldwide religion, and most will follow it.
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12: Matthew chapter 6, starting in verse 25. Jesus is still speaking. We're still in the middle of the Sermon on the Mount. It started back in verse 1 of chapter 5. But 25 through the end of the chapter. Therefore I say unto you, take no thought for your life, what you shall eat or what you shall drink, nor yet for your body, what you shall put on. Is not life, the life, more than meat, and the body than raiment? Behold the fowls of the air, for they sow not, neither do they reap, nor gather into barns, yet your heavenly Father feedeth them. Are ye not much better than they? Which of you, by taking thought, can add one cubit unto his stature? And why take ye thought for raiment? Consider the lilies of the field, how they grow. They toil not, neither do they spin. And yet I say unto you that even Solomon in all his glory was not arrayed like one of these. Wherefore, if God so clothe the grass of the field, which today is, and tomorrow is cast into the oven, shall he not much more clothe you, O ye of little faith? Therefore take no thought, saying, what shall we eat, or what shall we drink, or wherewithal shall we be clothed? For after all these things do the Gentiles seek. For your heavenly Father knoweth that ye have need of all these things. But seek ye first the kingdom of God and his righteousness, and all these things shall be added unto you. Take therefore no thought for the morrow shall take thought for the things of itself. Sufficient unto the day is the evil thereof. When I entered the Air Force knew that I would have different needs. I spent 9 years in there from 89 to 1998. They knew I would have needs that would have to be met. They knew I would need housing. So they either provided me with housing to live right on base, or they gave me enough money to provide appropriate housing off base. They knew that I was married and that I would need more money for food for my family. Couldn't just go to their chow hall there on base. So they provided extra money so that I could have enough money to be able to provide for my family. They knew that I would need to be in shape. I'm in the military. So they provided gym facilities so that I can maintain my health, be in a good physical condition to be in the military. They knew I would need a break. So 30 days a year was leave time. They provided that as well. They provided these things, one, because, again, they knew I'd have those needs. Secondly, I worked for them. I wasn't just a citizen of the United States of America anymore. I was now in the United States military. I worked for them. So they provided for my needs. Now, the funny thing was, when I left the Air Force, even though I was still a citizen, all that changed. They no longer provided one penny to me. They no longer cared what my housing situation was or how much food I was getting. I no longer could go to the gym facilities. As a matter of fact, my very last day after I left that base, if I wanted back on, I had to be escorted or have permission of somebody on base to enter that facility. I no longer worked for them. Now, think about this. When I was in the military, though, the Air Force always did a good job at meeting my needs. From whether I was an E-1 and newly married up to the time that I left the Air Force. I knew I would have that paycheck coming. I knew that those needs would be met. Now, how much better is God towards me than the military? A lot of times we think the government is our solution to things, and even in the military we think that's our employer, is the one who meets our needs, but that really is not the question. I think the question a lot of times comes down to is, who am I working for? Who am I working for? What is it that I'm really seeking? In life, we are prone to worry. Worry can absolutely control your life. It can literally become your God. It can take over your mind. Worry is one of the biggest and most troubling sins of our day, and it is a sin. It is a sin that doubts God's ability. It is a sin that doubts God's promises. It is the opposite of faith. Worry can destroy your health. Worry can destroy your attitude. Worry is something that's actually very powerful. Worry can lead you to make a whole lot of bad decisions. Worry can ruin your relationships. It will ruin your testimony as a Christian before others. It'll hinder the very walk of your own family. This is not a sin to be taken lightly. Too often today, again, we're more prone to trust in government than we are in God. It would be such a sin for me to think that even though I recognized and believed that the Air Force decided to take care of me, how much more of it is just an absurdity, a sin, for me to think that God does not want to meet my needs. The fact is, the military took care of me, though, because it was expedient for them to do so. God does it because He loves me. Here are some quotes about worry. I want you to think about these. Some of these things are very insightful. William Inge said, "Worry is interest paid on trouble before it's due." Another writer said this, "Worry is a thin stream of fear that trickles through the mind. If encouraged, it'll cut out a channel so wide that all other thoughts will be drowned in it." One writer put it this way, "Worry is faith in the negative. It is trust in the unpleasant." Think of that. It is trust in the unpleasant. What you have more faith in than God is in those unpleasant circumstances that you're constantly dwelling upon and you think are going to come to pass. Worry is the assurance of disaster. Still quoting from the same author. It is a belief in defeat. Another writer said this, "Worry is wasting today's time to clutter up tomorrow's opportunities with yesterday's troubles." Worry can absolutely wreak havoc in your life and in the life of those around you. This is from the Standards in Washington, D.C., and it's about just basic information on fog and, of course, the primary element of fog, water. "A dense fog that covers a 7-city block area 100 feet deep." In other words, it'd be a very thick fog. Say it settles again over a city. This is a 7-block area of that city. 7 full blocks, very dense, 100 feet deep. A fog of that size is composed of less than 1 glass of water. 1 glass of water. That 1 glass of water is divided into, within that 7-block area, 100 feet deep, is divided into 60 million drops. Not much is really there at all, but it can cripple a city. I think that's a great picture of worry. Not much is really there at all, but it absolutely can cripple you. What I want us to see from the Sermon on the Mount is what it is we tend to worry about, why that really comes about in our life, what's going on, what's leading to that, the constant worry in our life. And then we also see what our responsibility is. Because no doubt worry is a sin. And I can stand up all day and say, "Don't worry." It doesn't mean you're going to be able to shut that switch off. The concepts that are found here in Matthew chapter 6 will shut that switch off. It works. I think a lot of times what we need is a paradigm shift in our thinking. So much of what goes on in our life, especially when it comes to things of worry, it is our perception that we're almost making into our reality. But many times you need that paradigm shift. You have to look at it from a whole different perspective. And many times, and most of the time, we need to do that to keep things in their proper perspective. The thing Christ deals with, though, here is what we tend to worry about. I'm going to put these in 3 different F's, food, future, and fashion. We'll see when I get through this first point here what I'm talking about with those. Let's go back to verse 25. "Therefore I say unto you, take no thought for your life, what you shall eat or what you shall drink, nor yet for your body, what you shall put on. Is not the life more than meat, and the body than raiment? Behold, the fowls of the air, they sow not, neither do they reap, nor gather into barns, yet your heavenly Father feedeth them. Are ye not much better than they?" starts off here with a great illustration, one of the things we tend to worry about, and that's our daily needs, food. Remember, he just finished up talking about the importance of not seeking treasures here on this earth. Not seeking, not getting caught up in materialism and all that we can get here and living to that end. And how wrong that is. And that as Christians, we need to be concentrating on laying up treasures in heaven. Where it really matters. It really doesn't matter how much you accumulate on this earth. It's all going to burn. Somebody else will live in that nice house. Somebody else one day will drive that car. Somebody else one day will have that money. We have to keep it in perspective, in the right perspective, I should say. And so he just finished talking about our concentration as Christians. What end we are living to is about glorifying God. It's about putting those treasures up in heaven, not on things on this earth. So then, if we're concentrating on that, you know, the Lord knew I'm going to begin to worry. Well, how are our needs going to be met? Things such as food. Now, again, we're not necessarily worried about here in America where our next meal is coming from or where the food supply is going to come from. Now, of course, in the time of Christ, that could be a concern. I saw that as a concern in New Guinea when we would go through times of drought. It was rare for us. We usually got a ton of rain every year. But when we did go into drought and it began to affect their gardens, there is no food for them. If their gardens don't produce food, they don't eat. There isn't a Kars or a Fred Meyer down the road. You grow your food. So when they would see that the weather and rain wasn't coming and was affecting their crops, you could see worry come on their faces. Now, for us, it takes a different form. We're not necessarily worried where the food is going to come from, but we're no different. Make no mistake about it. We just worry about this in different ways. This manifests itself about worrying about our employment. This comes to our mind when we see what's going on in the stock market. Is it going to crash? What's going to happen to the state's economy? And we begin to allow those things to fester in our mind as we hear the news over and over and over. And boy, we will be prone to let that take over our thought life and begin to worry and worry and worry. And Christ says here, listen, take no thought. He's addressing those who know him. Take no thought. What he's saying is, don't worry.
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21: 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This is Pastor Albert Pendarvis, pastor here at Radio Mission. We're located in Walker, Louisiana. That's about an hour's drive from New Orleans after Katrina washed us out. We came here and built a new chapel, a new bookstore. And the Lord has blessed us. And I told someone the other day, I don't know of many Protestant churches that don't owe anybody anything, but this church is free of debt except for our current bills. And the Lord has blessed us. Isn't that great? I don't know many people that can say that. I know most of the churches today are going head over heels in debt. A lot of them that I know of building great sanctimonious theater, auditoriums and all of those things. But we just sinners saved by grace. Lord, given us grace to go on day by day. We put our money all into radio broadcasting, and that's what we do. Folks asked me, a lady asked me the other day, said, Trailblazer, you mean it costs money to be on the radio? I said, yes, ma'am, it sure does. It costs a lot of money. But we're looking at this study on the soon coming of our blessed Lord back to this earth again. I know it's you don't hear that. You don't hear messages on this subject along very often in the modern Protestant world. But we just felt led to do this. I've often told you many times, Pastor Shelton was our leader here, our founder, our mentor, my pastor. And he was a great radio speaker. And many, many, many of his studies we put in print, and I have those, and I glean from them. And because I'm not a theological person, not very smart, and most folks know that, and I readily admit it. But I use a lot of his. I glean from them, tear them apart, look at them. And so we're looking now at this study on the soon coming or the second coming of the Lord. And then we're speaking today on the certainty of it coming. He surely is coming, my friend. Surely the Lord is coming. There's a certainty about it. There's no uncertainty there. Born-again believers take no stock in those who teach that the Lord came during the siege of Jerusalem in A.D. 70. No. When the city of Jerusalem was destroyed by the Romans, man in his natural state, no matter how religious or how much worldly education he has, is a stupid fool in the things spiritual. And when he stands in the worldly education he has, is a stupid fool in things spiritual. And when he stands in the pulpit or in the classroom trying to teach God's word, he's a monstrosity in the sight of God. If you would read the 24th chapter of Matthew, you'll have no trouble understanding. Just have an ounce of common sense. You'll have no trouble understanding that when Christ foretold the destruction of Jerusalem, he said nothing about his personal return at that time. But listen, you'll find when he comes to talk about the great tribulation period that he said, immediately after the tribulation of those days shall appear the sign of a Son of Man in heaven, and they shall see the Son of Man coming in the clouds of heaven with power and great glory. When Titus destroyed the city of Jerusalem there in A.D. 70, Christ did not return in person in the clouds of heaven with power and glory. No, for the scripture says that as Christ went away in the clouds, he cometh back in the clouds, and he will come with his cohorts of angels. Listen, my friend, you ever let your imagination just run away with you? Just think about that scene for a moment. I don't know all the sidebars and things that'll be taking place, but you just think about the return of our blessed Lord with that great host of angels. That hadn't taken place yet. It bothers me to see anyone who does not know the Lord, who does not love the Lord, and who's never been redeemed to pose as a minister of righteousness and under the cloak of a preacher or teacher to make fun and belittle the coming of our Lord back to earth again, and then to deny blood redemption in Christ. It makes my blood boil. It makes me quiver, my friend. It makes me tremble to know. I've heard, my friend, some of those outlandish things in the religious world today. Just this past week, I was out in my yard, went to pick up my mail at my mailbox, and a car, nice new car, pulled into my driveway. It had four ladies in it, and one of them got out. She was a gray-haired lady, I would say, in her late 60s, early 70s, dressed real nice. She got out and spoke. I said, "Hi." She said, "How you doing?" "I'm doing fine. How are you, lady?" She said, "I'm great." Well, I like to make conversation with people. I had no idea who she was. I said, "Well, when did you start being great? When did you get great?" And she took it kindly. And then she wanted to hand me some literature, and I recognized them immediately. She's Jehovah's Witnesses, and I love those people. I've had much dealing with them. But my friend, listen, we had a lively conversation. So I asked this lady, I said, "What is your hope of heaven?" She said, "Well, I hope to live here on this earth." I said, oh my lady, the scripture says this earth is going to be destroyed by fire. About that time, another young lady got out of the back seat of the car, and I could tell she was more set in her doctrine than the older lady was. I said, "Well, you got some reinforcements here, huh?" I asked her, I said, "Are you saved, lady?" And she did a quick double flip, so to speak, and she said, I said, "No, ma'am." I said, "I know who you are. You believe it. You're going to be this, all of those things. But the scripture says so much different from what you espouse. What's so much different?" So I asked her, I said, "Well, let me ask you something. Let me ask you a pertinent question." She got real serious. We were standing right close to the street in front of my house. I said, "If a car swerved in here and hit you and caused you bodily hemorrhage, damage, and you were bleeding to death, would you take a blood transfusion?" She said, "No, sir, I sure wouldn't." I said, "Well, it just tells me that you're ignorant." He said, "You know the Bible?" I said, no, ma'am, that's wrong. And I wouldn't take their literature because I know what they preach and teach. But I said, "I'll be praying for you." "I will. I'll be praying for them. I don't criticize them." But listen, my friend, let's go back to our study. We're talking about the coming of the Lord. The night our Lord was betrayed, he said to his disciples, "I go to prepare a place for you. And when I come again, I will receive you unto myself." Christ said, "When I come again." Listen, folks, listen. The Lord Jesus Christ is coming back in person. You cannot explain that away. Don't try it. If you do, you will do it to your own condemnation. The thing for you to do is to get ready for his coming. Are you saved? My radio listeners up there in Roanoke, Virginia, up there in Palm Springs, California, there in Corpus Christi, Texas, are you saved? You say, "What are you talking about, Trailblazer?" I'm asking you, do you have a hope for the life after this life? "Oh, yes, yes, I'm trusting Jesus." I said, "What is the basis of your hope?" Most people can't tell you. Then there are those who teach that our Lord came each time a Christian dies. They teach that Christ comes. Isn't that a monstrosity? Isn't it? One of these so-called theological professors said the other day to a class of young preachers, "I believe that Jesus comes back every time a Christian dies, and that all there is to the second coming of Christ." What a poor dupe of Satan, blinded by Satan, the god of this world, an emissary of hell, my friend. You know, we want to look at those folks as having Bible knowledge. We want to look at them. They must be saved. No, they're not. That individual's not saved, my friend. Listen, the Bible makes it so plain that when a Christian dies, the Lord does not come to that believer, but the child of God, that individual who is saved, goes to be with the Lord. Paul said there in Philippians, "I have a desire to part and be with Christ, which is far better." And then on another occasion, he said, "Absent from the body, present with the Lord." I use that verse in funeral services oftentimes. Oh, but listen, if I should die before the Lord comes, I'll go to be with him. He doesn't come to be with me. My guardian angel, and let me stop here and tell you, I believe every child born into this world, every one of God's elect, has a guardian angel. I believe I do. I believe I can look back and see how that guardian angel has protected me all the days of my life. You can say foo-foo to that if you want to. That's okay. That's okay, my friend. But listen, my guardian angels will take me to where the Lord is. Read the 7th chapter of Acts, if you would. The story of Stephen being stoned to death. And when he came to die, he said, "I see heaven open, and the Son of Man standing on the right hand of God." And then with a loud voice, as they rushed upon him with gnashing teeth and cast stones at him, Lord, he said, receive my spirit. He didn't say, Lord, come to me. He didn't, but he said, Lord, receive me. Why folks will not let the Bible speak for itself, I do not know. Oh, I do not know, my friend. You know, people are so, minds are so warped and twisted. I had an old aunt that said something about if it thundered in July, it would rain in September, so-and-so, some kind of, and she said, you can, the Bible says that. I said, no, ma'am, ain't it the Bible? Yes, it does. She didn't know. She heard that somewhere down the line that the Bible, no, ma'am, that's ignorance, that's foolishness. Oh, but listen, why folks will not let the Bible speak for itself, I don't know. There's no other book on the earth that is warped and twisted in its reading as the Bible is. The average person today does not approach the Bible with an unbiased mind, but they read it mostly for one purpose, to prove their own belief. Christ assured the Pharisees of that one thing, ye search the scriptures to prove your own opinion. That's right. A lot of folks tell stuff and they back it up by their thoughts on the Bible. Well, the Bible says, the Bible doesn't say that. It doesn't say that. It doesn't say that at all, my friend. We need to get our thinking straight, don't we? We sure do. But I know for surety that the Lord is coming back. The whole Bible, from Genesis to Revelation, speaks with no uncertain terms about our Lord coming back again. Go read it, my friend. He must come back again. He will come back again because he said, I will come again. Oh, my friend, back in the book of Genesis, you'll find the story of Joseph, the son of Jacob in his old age. And we'll take that up tomorrow in this study on the coming of our blessed Lord. I like to call it the soon coming. We used to have an old man who preached here for us occasionally, and he would say, in urging folks to turn to the Lord, he'd say, you know, I don't know how long the Lord's going to put up with us. I don't know how long the Lord's going to put up with us. And I never had thought about that, except I remembered when I was a child, my dad would be fussing or getting on to us for a problem, my brother and I. And he'd say, I'm not going to put up with that any longer, boys. Well, I knew what this preacher said. I don't know how long the Lord's going to put up with us. And I don't know, my friend. You sitting out there in your easy chair, dozing off maybe, wake up. Where are you going to spend eternity? Are you looking for the Lord? You tell me you're a Christian. Are you looking for the Lord? Oh, no, I'm not concerned about, I don't understand. No, you don't have to understand it. You just believe it. Well, I don't understand 99% of the Bible, but I believe it. I believe every word of it. I believe every jot and every tittle. I do. I believe that scripture says, the soul that sinneth, it shall die. I do. I believe it. I believe the Bible says there's none righteous, no, not one. I believe that, my friend. But this is the Old Trailblazer Broadcast, coming out again with another message tomorrow on the same subject, the coming of our blessed Lord. Remember my mailing address, the Old Trailblazer, Post Office Box 1810, Walker, Louisiana, 70785. Pray for me. Will you do that? Let me know that you're praying for me. Goodbye, and God bless you.
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24: It's a special edition of A New Beginning today. We're celebrating Legends Week, hearing from those that have had an uncommon impact for the kingdom. Last time, Louis Zamperini. And Pastor Greg, today we feature your interview with Pastor Chuck Smith, the founder of the Calvary Chapel Network of Churches and one of the key catalysts of the Jesus Movement. You've interviewed a lot of people. Was this an easy interview?
3: You know, sometimes when you know someone really well, it's not easy to interview them because you have a sense of who they are and you already kind of know the answers before they give them. For instance, when I interviewed Louis Zamperini, I was just getting to know him. I had just read the book Unbroken, which was a story of his life. And so I was learning as I was interviewing. But with Pastor Chuck, I mean, I've known him for over 40 years. As a young man coming to Christ and attending his church where he was my pastor there at Calvary Chapel of Costa Mesa. Then through the years, as I started in the ministry and continued to, you know, my relationship with Chuck changed over the years. And he wasn't the easiest guy to interview, believe it or not. He was a very private man. He didn't really like to talk about himself that much. But I knew there were some fascinating stories in his life that people needed to hear. I also had the sense when I was interviewing Pastor Chuck that this was something that was effectively preserving his legacy for posterity. In other words, I thought, this is something people will view later, beyond the moment we're in. And it's something that I felt needed to be done for Pastor Chuck because people needed to know his story. And they still need to know a story because it's an inspiring story of how God chose a man to literally change a generation. And so here now is the interview I did with Pastor Chuck Smith from Harvest Orange County. Tell me about your call to ministry, Chuck.
2: Well, actually, Greg, I was studying to be a medical doctor.
3: That you're going to be a doctor. You would have been a great doctor, I think.
2: Well, I would have had a lot of compassion, I'm sure.
3: Yeah.
2: In fact, that's, I think, what was in my heart,
3: you know,
2: helping people. I just had that, you know, and I figured, you know, that as a successful doctor, I could be a great layman in some church and just, you know, help support and just serve the Lord in that capacity. And I was living in Santa Ana at the time, and the pastor came up one Sunday and said, you know, there's a lady in the church that has paid a sponsorship for someone to go to the youth camp, and why don't you go? And I said, well, I, you know, had plans to go to Corona Del Mar and surf. And so, but.
3: And what year was this?
2: Oh, my, this was about 1943, 44, somewhere in there. And I went on up to this summer camp, and the speaker at the camp was a very inspiring fellow. And he made the statement, you have only one life, it will soon be passed. And only what's done for Christ will last. And it just hit me. And so that afternoon I was out under a big pine tree and just my Bible and just thinking about one life, it'll soon be passed. Only what's done for Christ will last. And so I felt the Lord speaking to my heart and saying, look, you can go ahead and become a doctor and you can help people physically and you can help them for a time, but they're all going to die. But if you will devote your life to helping people spiritually, then you're going to help them eternally. Now, do you want to give your life for something that is temporal or something that is eternal? And I couldn't argue with that. And so that was where I felt the Lord was calling me to go to Bible college. And so I figured when I went home and told my mom that I wasn't going to be a doctor, I was going to go to Bible college instead of USC. And she said, well, son, if that's what you feel the Lord is calling you to do, that's wonderful.
3: So you went to Life Bible College.
2: That's right.
3: You started out amazingly as a traveling evangelist. I mean, you're known as the expositor extraordinaire. Yes. But you were a traveling evangelist, and but then the Lord redirected you. But I want to talk a little bit about your wonderful wife, Kay. I wanted to talk about the time you met her. It was at a ball game, as I recall.
2: Yes.
3: And I think your brother may have been
2: My
3: playing.
2: My brother was playing. And there was this gal sitting there on the stands and the benches there. And so I knew her, and so I was sitting there talking to her and all. And Kay came up with some of her friends. And she had been in Bible college that night and had come over to the game after the school. She got out a hanky and started dusting off the bench. And so I scooted away from this gal because I didn't want her to think that I was, you know, with that gal.
3: Smart guy.
2: And so I said, here, I've dusted off a place for you. And so she sat down and... Then she remembered that she had left some books back at the Bible college, had to go get them. And so I said, well, I'll drive you back to get them, you know. So there was this real old funky car there. And so I opened the door and let her get in and sit down. And I walked around to the driver's side. And then I started laughing. I said, this is not my car. I don't know who the car belongs to.
3: I've never heard that. That's funny.
2: But I had a neat Ford convertible at that time, and it was parked right in front of that car. Why? So
3: so it's like a definite upgrade.
2: Yes, it was definitely an upgrade. So we went back to the college, and then we went to Vandy Camps that night.
3: I remember
2: it was one of those
3: Vandy
2: places
3: camps.
2: We all went. Yeah. And that was the beginning of our relationship. And
3: now, you guys fell in love. You know, it's been said when, you know, love at first sight is nothing special. It's when two people have been looking at each other for years and still love each other, it becomes a miracle. You've been married to Kay for how long?
2: 63 years.
3: Okay, now here's the interesting thing. So how long was your courtship? Go ahead, say it.
2: 6 weeks.
3: 6 weeks.
2: Our friends said it'll never last.
3: Well, they were sure wrong, weren't they?
2: Oh, they've all died.
3: So Chuck. That's funny. Okay, so Chuck, question. What's the secret to a long and successful marriage? I mean, I know it's a big question, but just give us a couple thoughts. Like, you've been married all these years. Tell us what a secret is.
2: Well, I think it's having Christ at the center of it, you know, because differences are going to arise. I mean, but if you can always come together in Christ, in other words, you know, you don't agree maybe on certain things that you should want be doing and so forth, but if you can bring to the Lord and say, now, Lord, you guide us in this, and you give us the decision, you know, and so it's not my mastering over her or her mastering over me, but it's both of us being mastered by Jesus Christ.
3: Amen. Yeah, that's right. You know, what I think what people don't know about you, Chuck, is you've had a lot of ups and downs in life. You know, because you're such an optimistic person, people may think, oh, he's had a really happy life. And really what we've talked about so far has been a really happy life.
2: Yes.
3: I mean, but you've had your hard times as well. In your book, A Memoir of Grace, you write, quote, grace does not shield the cruel realities of a world damaged by the fall. We're not in heaven yet. And God does not spare us from the crushing blows that come to everyone. We lose people we love. We suffer. We grieve. We journey on, but we're not abandoned.
2: That's right.
3: And Chuck, an unimaginable tragedy happened to you when your father and your brother were killed in a plane crash.
2: Yes.
3: Where were you when you heard that news, and how did you react to such a horrific thing?
2: Well, my brother had started a motorcycle shop up in Victorville, and he had a plane, and my dad had retired and went up to help him because my dad was real sharp in business and accounting and all. And so they were going to fly on down to Orange County and from Victorville in my brother's plane. It was a stormy night, and they came right into the center of the storm, and the plane was a small plane, and it just had run out of fuel when they were over San Onofre area, and they crashed down there, and they both were killed in the crash. And so, you know, it was an interesting thing that was extremely hard for me to handle because it was so sudden. Yeah. You're not prepared for it. You're not ready for it. And it's a shock that just really hits you right, you know, in the guts. And so I had a hard time. I would, after that dream that my dad and brother, we did a lot of things together that, you know, we would be out and I would be so excited in my dream, you know, that here we are having this be hard for me to handle because it was so sudden. Yeah. You're not

0: and impacts an entire generation of people. But Chuck Smith clearly was one of those men, and he was a major part in a full-blown American revival called the Jesus Movement. And because of his faithful teaching of the word, the impact of that movement continues to this present day through the people that he has influenced. And, you know, after my son Christopher went to be with the Lord, Chuck Smith came over to my house and we were talking. And he said to me, I asked him, you know, I asked him why. Why would this happen, Chuck? And he said, you know, Greg, never trade what you don't know for what you do know. And that was something I remembered, and it stayed with me. You know, what do I not know? Well, I don't know why the Lord called my son home at the age of 33, and I don't know a lot of things. But what I do know is God loves me. I do know my son is in heaven. I do know I'll see him again. So let's apply that now to Pastor Chuck himself. What do we not know? Well, we don't understand why Chuck would get cancer. You know, why does a man of God like Chuck have to suffer? We don't know the answer to that. But here's what we do know. We do know he loved the Lord. We do know that he faithfully preached the gospel and taught the word of God. We do know he's in heaven, and we do know we'll see him again. And in that day, when we see him and we see loved ones that have gone on before us, all of those questions will be answered, and all of those tears will be dried, and we will be able to say, God knew exactly what he was doing. And in faith, we say it now. And we want to follow his example and continue to follow Christ and be ready to meet the Lord, because you never know when he might call you or me home.
1: Yeah, that's right. Well, we're so glad you've joined us today here on A New Beginning for what we're calling Legends Week. We're highlighting the lives of some notable men of God. Louis Zamperini, today Pastor Chuck Smith, and next time, Pastor Chuck Swindoll. 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But Pastor Greg, one of the many things you and Pastor Chuck share is a love for the gospel and its power to change lives.
0: Yeah.
1: It has the power to save people from their sins.
0: That's right.
1: If someone wants to make a change right now and make things right with the Lord, what do they need to do?
0: Here's what the Bible says. Whoever will call upon the name of the Lord will be saved. So you need to reach out to God. Not just think about it. Not just say, one of these days I would like to. Just do it. In fact, you can do it right now. You say, well, how do I call out to the name of the Lord? You do it through prayer. God is just a prayer away. He desires a relationship with you. He wants you to know him. He wants to reveal himself to you. So you just need to call out and say, Lord, save me and help me. How about if I lead you in a prayer? And you could pray this prayer after me. You can pray it out loud if you like. You can pray it quietly in your heart, but direct this prayer toward God, and you could pray it after me right now. You ready? Pray this after me. Lord Jesus, I know that I'm a sinner, but I know that you're the Savior, and I want a relationship with you. So as your word says, I'm calling on the name of the Lord. I'm asking you to save me from my sin, and I'm asking that we begin a new relationship today. Thank you for loving me and sending your son Jesus to die on the cross for my sin and then raising him from the dead. I now put my faith and trust in Jesus Christ, and I ask this in Jesus' name. Amen.
1: 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Well, Pastor Greg, it's a real privilege to have a special guest with us today. Many people know the name Dr. Frank Turek. He's a true apologetics expert and, of course, an author and a speaker.
2: Yeah.
1: And right now we're making available his book called I Don't Have Enough Faith to Be an Atheist.
2: Yes.
1: And, Frank, let me ask you this. I don't know if this is something you can come up with off the top of your head, but what's the funniest moment you've ever had during a debate with an atheist or even a skeptic?
3: Wow, I just had one. It was on our YouTube channel, the Cross Examine YouTube channel, where a young atheist girl got up to the microphone at one of the colleges we were at recently. And she said, you know, I've been reading Bart Ehrman, who is a skeptic New Testament scholar. And she went into some argument. And I said, well, actually, there's evidence that goes all the way back to the event of the resurrection itself. And even people like Bart Ehrman agree this is very early evidence. It happens to be a creed that we know from 1 Corinthians chapter 15, verses 3 to 8. This is something that predated Paul writing down 1 Corinthians. And even people like Bart Ehrman say that that creed in 1 Corinthians verses 3 to 8, which talks about all the people Jesus appeared to after he rose from the dead, that goes all the way back to near the alleged resurrection itself, within months or just a year or two. And so she was trying to explain how I can't trust the New Testament documents because they're written down too late. And I said, well, this data goes all the way back to the event itself. And she said, well, what's your source? And I said, Bart Ehrman. She was bringing Bart Ehrman up to say we can't believe it, and I'm bringing Bart Ehrman up to say, wow, No, we can believe it because it's early, even though Bart Ehrman doesn't conclude Jesus rose from the dead. I think the evidence shows he did.
1: That's good.
0: Well, you've written a book. You've written many. How many books have you written, Frank?
3: I'm on my sixth now with The War on Reality, but this book, the I Don't Have Enough Faith to Be an Atheist book, we just updated after 22 years. Nice. It originally came out in 2004. 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I sort of worked with his son on updating this one. And so this version of I Don't Have Enough Faith to Be an Atheist releases this month.
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15: 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It's because there are forces gathering against us. I want somebody to understand in no uncertain terms that if you are serious about doing the will of God in your life, there are forces that are gathering against you as we speak. You need to understand something. I know we're educated. I praise God that many of us are educated. But you better understand, you better not get so educated that you think everything can be explained in natural terms. We have a spiritual conglomerate of enemies to deal with.
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0: I am the resurrection and the life. He that believeth in me, though he were dead, yet shall he live. That means that all my family that just died in the car crash are in heaven today. So really, this verse, John 11:25, has robbed me of any reason to be sad today. I'm sorry, but today I'm happy. And then he sat down. That's all he said. Jesus asked in verse 26, do you believe this? Ellie Maxwell at that funeral answered yes by his actions. It's no wonder that when Ellie Maxwell, by the way, he came to be the head, there was a Presbyterian lay preacher in Alberta, Canada. And he asked Ellie Maxwell to come and head up a school. And so Ellie Maxwell came to head up Prairie Bible Institute when it opened in a farmhouse in October of 1922. There were just 8 students. And then Ellie Maxwell retired in 1980. And by the time he retired, Prairie Bible Institute had become Canada's premier missionary training center. They sent out thousands of missionaries to preach the gospel all over the world. Anyway, when a believer dies, as our brother Tim Anderson, if he could come back this morning and talk to us, he would say, don't cry for me. He would say, I didn't die. I just passed on to a new land. I left the land of dying and I went to the land of the living. That's what he'd say. Now, what Jesus said about the dead in Christ rising again in verse 23, it sounds unbelievable. It sounds unbelievable. And there's only one factor that makes the resurrection believable. Now, Paul was speaking to a Roman king, King Agrippa, and he was talking about the resurrection, and he was addressing the issue of it's not believable or it's incredible, except for one factor. And Paul put it this way in Acts 26:8. Why should it be thought a thing unbelievable with you that God should raise the dead? See, the one factor that makes the resurrection believable is simply God. Paul said, why should it be thought a thing incredible with you that God should raise the dead? When Jesus spoke to Martha about the hope of her brother rising again, there was two words that he used. And by the way, later on, we're going to see that Martha, when she makes her confession about who Jesus is, she says, I believe you're the Son of God. She's saying, I believe you're God. So therefore, it removed the incredibleness of it or the unbelievableness of the resurrection in the fact that this is God speaking. Let God speak what he says. Why would we challenge it? All right, now, thinking about the relationship between Martha and Lazarus, brother, sister, Jesus said in verse 23, thy brother shall rise again. If you take the two really important words in that verse, brother, rise, your brother, rise. When Jesus spoke about Lazarus rising again, he was implying something very important about what happens in heaven. It goes back to a verse that we looked at before, which is in Genesis 2:18. When God created Adam, in Genesis 2:18, the Lord God said, it's not good that the man should be alone. So we really wonder at times, what's heaven really like? How will we look in heaven? Will we recognize others in heaven? Will we recognize, will a person say, oh, my brother, or as my sister, or as my mother, or my father, the person who used to be my spouse. Each one of those persons, like Lazarus with regard to Martha, each one of those persons represents a human tie of sibling, parent, spouse, friend. And the question is, will all those precious human ties just be forgotten in heaven? Well, when Jesus said in verse 23, thy brother shall rise again, he was implying that heaven is a place where those human relationships will flourish. Now, not in the sense of marriage, because Jesus made that clear in Matthew 22:30, for in the resurrection, they neither marry nor are given in marriage, but are as the angels of God in heaven. But in marriages on earth, there's a element of friendship. There should be, I hope, between spouses. Sometimes you wonder. And the same is true of family. There's an element of friendship between siblings. There's an element of friendship between children and parents. Along with marriage, we can assume that those relationships of sibling to sibling, brother to sister, in this case here, brother to Martha, parent to child, well, the actual relationships will be no longer, but the friendship between those spouses, siblings, and parents and children, they will flourish. And those flourishing friendships will be something deeper than any family tie or than any marital tie. Heaven is a place of community. It's a place of social community between like-minded souls. It's flourishing in heaven. And when Jesus asked Martha if she believed that whoever lives believes in Jesus will never die, he knew that she believed that. He knew that. But Martha needed an opportunity to come out and say it, that she believes it. So really, Jesus is drawing out of Martha an outward confession of what she believed. Because when Martha came out and said it with her mouth, that she believed that what Jesus was saying, she gained a whole new depth. Martha gained a whole new depth of assurance, and her faith was strengthened by the confession that she made. That's why it's so important for a believer to confess with his mouth that he has put his faith in Jesus. This is Romans 10:8. What saith it? The word is nigh thee, even in thy mouth and in thy heart. That's the word of faith, which we preach, that if thou shalt confess with thy mouth the Lord Jesus and shalt believe in thine heart, God raised him from the dead, thou shalt be saved. For with the heart man believes unto righteousness, but with the mouth confession is made unto salvation. So here the Bible says that faith in Jesus is in the heart, and that faith needs to be confirmed and strengthened by a confession with the mouth. Tell others. Yes, I put my faith and trust in Jesus to save my soul. So Martha, she's been asked, do you believe Jesus when he said that believers never die in verse 26? She responds, and when she responds, she soars. She soars to a level of adoration of Jesus. She didn't just say, yes, I believe that believers in Jesus never die. She soared above that with her answer to give the conclusion of the question about all belief in what Jesus said. What she did is a guide for us in verse 27. What she did in verse 27 is a guide for us. It goes back to what Paul told King Agrippa about it being incredible or not incredible to believe in the resurrection. He said, why do you think it's incredible that God should raise the dead in Acts 26:8. Now, is it incredible to think of the dead rising into life? Yes. Is it incredible to think of God raising the dead to life? No. When God's in the picture, it changes everything. It's incredible. It's unbelievable to think that all creation came into existence in six 24-hour periods. It's incredible to think that all creation came into existence in 144 hours. Yes, that's incredible. Is it incredible to think that God made all creation come into existence in six 24-hour periods? Is it incredible to think that God made all creation come into existence in 144 hours? No. He could make it all come into existence in 2 seconds if he wanted to. If God's in the picture, then it's not incredible. If God's in the picture, it's believable. And this is what made Martha's response so good. Because when Jesus asked, it was incredible. Do you believe this? The believers never die in Jesus. She went right to the heart of the matter. She said who she believed Jesus to be. She believed, in verse 27, she believed that Jesus is the Messiah and God, God the Son, who was sent into the world. And when Martha said in verse 27 that Jesus was God, she was saying that she believes everything that Jesus said about, that Jesus told her, because he's God. It reminds me last week, we had the five Israelis, Thursday night, crescendo, come over to my house for dinner. And at the end of the dinner, at the end of the dessert, I said, now we're going to have the real dessert. I brought out Isaiah 53, went over every Hebrew word carefully. I told them, I said, okay, now Hebrew is your heart language. And they said, not this Hebrew. And I saw them doing it and struggling with it. And at one point, one of the gals, Nitzan, she took out her phone and was tapping away, you know, and Cherie was sitting across the table and she goes like that to her. I knew what she was doing. She was checking to see what the rabbi said about that passage. And then she wanted to show Cherie. Cherie looked at it. And then Cherie says, I feel that this chapter is speaking about the Jewish people. I said, I'm not interested in what you feel. I'm interested in what it says. So she said, she saw it as the Jewish people. And then Tamir spoke up and says, I think it's referring to Moses. Okay. I said, well, you know that I believe that it's referring, Isaiah 53 is referring to Jesus. And now we have three possibilities on the table. It's either the Jewish people or Moses or Jesus. And I said, this all comes down to who is. And before I could get the next word out, Tamir says, Jesus. I said, exactly. This all comes down to who is Jesus. Now, for Martha, in verse 27, there was no doubt about who Jesus is. She said, Jesus is God the Son, sent to earth to be the Messiah. She couldn't have put it better. Her confession of who Jesus is removed all the doubt for her about whether what Jesus said was true or not. For Martha, it came out. He says, I believe Jesus is God. He's the Messiah, and therefore I believe what he said. For Martha, it was God said it, I believe it, that settles it. For Martha, if Jesus said that he was the resurrection of life, well, Jesus is God, so Martha has no trouble believing that Jesus is the resurrection and the life. And now we see what happened. As soon as Martha had made this great declaration of who Jesus is, we read in verse 28, and when she had so said, she went her way. See, as soon as she made the declaration, as soon as she confessed with her mouth, she left. Martha had come to Jesus very upset. Remember, she first said that the accusation in verse 21, verse 20, it says that as soon as she heard Jesus was coming, she went and met him. She rushed. And she said to him, Lord, if you'd been here, my brother hadn't died. Very troubled that Jesus had let her brother die. That upset her. And she met Jesus in verses 20 and 21. When Martha now makes this confession that Jesus is God, a wonderful peace comes over Martha. She leaves Jesus. She no longer is troubled and disturbed. That's how powerful it is to confess with the mouth that we believe that Jesus is God. It'll bring a new peace and assurance to our souls. I feel sorry for Jehovah's Witnesses. No peace, no assurance, dedicating their lives to saying that Jesus is not God. That's why we see in verse 28 that as soon as Martha made her declaration, Jesus is God, she's happy. She goes her way. That's what Billy Graham, at his crusades, he asked those who put their faith and trust in Jesus to stand up, get out of their seat, walk down the aisles, go onto the field where Billy Graham is. Then he has a prayer with them. Had a prayer with them. Billy Graham did that because Billy Graham knew that that act of getting up, walking down to the field is a public declaration, like a confession that they had made there and their friends and everybody to see. They put their faith and trust in Jesus. And that act brings peace and assurance like it did for Martha when she confessed with her mouth that Jesus is God. Verse 27. And what's wonderful to see in this history is how Jesus knew the hearts of both Martha and Mary, and he ministered to them according to their needs. Martha is agitated, and with Martha, Jesus reasons. Mary is choked with grief and tears, and with Mary, Jesus weeps. He cries. Martha and Mary had different reactions to the death of their brother. For Martha, Jesus mingled his reasonings with Martha's arguments. With Mary, Jesus mingled his tears with Mary's tears. Now, in verse 28, there's really something very precious that's happening here, because we've got two sisters who are very close to each other. And we see in verse 28 verse 28, when Martha had so said, Martha went her way and called Mary her sister secretly, saying, the master has come and calleth for thee. So Martha calls her sister secretly and says, the master has come and calls for you. Martha has had no peace, and Jesus has spoken words of promise to her. She met with Jesus alone, and Jesus spoke words of promise to her, and Martha has just had the unrest, the insecurity, the sadness, all be replaced by Jesus with peace and assurance and joy that she's going to see her brother again. That's been a wonderful change for Martha. And now Martha's heart moves to her sister, Mary. Martha knows the only way for her sister, Mary, to rise up out of the grief and sadness is for Mary to do what Martha did, come to Jesus. Martha's fine now. She's fine. Martha knows that Mary is still depressed. Martha now wants for Mary to find the same relief that Martha knows. So Mary must come to Jesus. So Martha lures Mary to come to Jesus. Why do I say that? There's no record of Jesus calling Mary, but Martha needs for Mary to come to Jesus. So she sends a message to Mary that Jesus is calling for her, calling for Mary. Martha knows that her help came from Jesus. When Martha met secretly with Jesus alone, privately, and Martha knows that if she made this public announcement that Jesus has come and wants to meet with Mary, that others in the crowd, they would all go, oh, Jesus is here, and they would all go. So she sends a secret message to Mary that Jesus has come. Nobody should know that. And it's calling for her. Now, that whole scenario has got lessons for us packed into it. First, just as Martha was healed from her distress and her heart became concerned for the one she loved, her sister Mary, Martha was not content to just be helped herself. Martha wanted her sister to find the same help she found in Jesus. So with us, we've been healed from our sins by Jesus, but we're not content just to have been helped ourselves. We want our loved ones, we want others, people we care about, to be helped by Jesus. Second, just as Martha came up with a plan to get Mary to lure her, to come her to Jesus, we think of any way we can to encourage, to persuade others we love, come to Jesus. Third, just as Martha didn't want to ruin the opportunity for Mary to meet with Jesus alone, so she sent the message secretly, which, by the way, didn't work because everybody thought that Mary was going to the grave, so they followed her anyway, but it doesn't matter. So we speak to our loved ones about Jesus really the best way, secretly, when we are alone with them, to avoid the complications of others chiming in on our appeal to come to Jesus. Fourth, just as Martha knew that the strongest pull for Mary to come to Jesus was for Mary to know that Jesus was calling for her, so it is for us. The strongest pull on our hearts to meet with Jesus alone is for us to know that Jesus is calling us. When we think of entering, going into a secret place in our hearts, close the door to all the distractions, have a meeting with Jesus, we should remember, Jesus is calling. Jesus is calling us. Words of the hymn are so good. There's a hymn. Jesus calls us over the tumult of our life's wild, restless sea. Day by day, his sweet voice sounding, saying, Christian, follow me. Jesus calls us from the worship of the vain world's golden store, from each idol that would keep us, saying, Christian, love me more. In our joys and in our sorrows, days of toil and hours of ease, still he calls in cares and pleasures, Christian, love me more than these. Jesus calls us by thy mercy, Savior, may we hear thy call. Give our hearts to thine obedience, serve and love thee best of all. And not only is the call of Jesus to the saved, to the believers, to his own, but the call of Jesus is also to the lost. And another hymn, it captures that persistent invitation of Jesus to the lost. And the words of that hymn are, God calling yet, shall I not hear? Earth's pleasure shall I still hold dear? Shall life's sweet passing years all fly, and still my soul in slumber lie? God calling yet, shall I not rise? Can I his loving voice despise and basely his kind care repay? He calls me still, can I delay? God calling yet, and shall he knock, and I my heart the closer lock? He still is waiting to receive, and shall I dare his spirit grieve? God calling yet, and shall I give no heed, but still in bondage live? I wait, but he does not forsake. He calls me still, my heart awake. And then I love this. This is the last stanza of this hymn, and it concludes with the response of the lost to the persistence of Jesus. It goes like this. God calling yet, I cannot stay. My heart I yield without delay. Vain world, farewell, from thee I part. The voice of God has reached my heart. That's really nice. See, just like that hymn said, God calling yet, I cannot stay. My heart I yield without delay. This is what we see in Mary's response in verse 29. As soon as Mary heard that, Mary rose quickly and came unto him. Mary hears that Jesus is calling her. She doesn't speak to anyone. She doesn't ask for anybody's counsel, nothing. She doesn't speak to her neighbors that are mourning with her. As soon as she knew that Jesus was calling her, her love for Jesus abounded. She leaps up and she goes to Jesus. That's a picture how we should rise up out of our troubles in life and go to Jesus. Now, we are called now to take notice of a location in verse 30. Verse 30 gives us where Jesus was. It says in verse 30, now Jesus was not yet come into the town. He's outside the town, but was in that place Martha met him. So Jesus is still not, he's on the road coming into the town. That's where Martha had, in order to meet Jesus, she went out of town and found him on the road. Now, what's important to see here about that location, he's on the road leading to the town, is that from this point, Jesus does not go to the home of Martha and Mary, where all the people were. They were mourning. Jesus is on a mission. And so from the road leading into town, he went directly to the grave. He had a work to do. The work was to raise Lazarus from the grave. Nothing was going to deter Jesus from doing his work of bringing the dead back to life. That's Jesus. When Jesus was on a mission, he would not be diverted or distracted, deterred. Luke 9:51 talks about a time when he was on his way to Jerusalem. It says in Luke 9:51, it came to pass when the time was come that he should be received up, that means killed, and steadfastly set his face to go to Jerusalem. And he sent messengers before his face, and they went and entered into a village of Samaritans to make ready for him. And the Samaritans did not receive him because the face of Jesus was as though he would go to Jerusalem. And when his disciples, James and John, saw this, they said, Lord, wilt thou that we command fire to come down from heaven and consume them, even as Elijah did? But he turned and rebuked them and said, you know not what spirit you are of. The Son of Man is not come to destroy men's life, but to save them. And they went to another village. Now, the point here is that when the time approached for Jesus to go to Jerusalem, die on the cross for our sins, he was on a mission. Go to the cross. And the way from Galilee to Jerusalem, it went through Samaria. That was the direct way. Most of the Jews took a big detour, don't go through Samaria. No, he was going direct, right through Samaria. So messengers went on before to one of the villages of Samaria, told the city, Jesus is coming, prepare to welcome him. But Jesus was so strongly on this mission to go to Jerusalem to die for our sins that it was somehow seen in the face of Jesus, in his face. The expression on the face of Jesus was, I'm on a mission and nothing will distract or divert me from my mission to die for the sins of the world. And that expression was so strong on his face that people saw it, the Samaritans saw it, and they just didn't even prepare to receive Jesus because of this.
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2: This is Hugh Hewitt for townhall.com. Social media influencer Hassan Piker is now the face of the Democratic Party. Piker wears his Mao jacket, hoses his Twitch audience down with absurd political takes. Piker uses social media to monetize the worst impulses of the extremes in American politics. In the course of doing so, he personally carried the most radical major party candidate in memory, Michigan Democrat Abdul El-Sayed, to that party's nomination for the United States Senate. Piker has now gone so supernova radical that some Democratic leaders have tried to rebuke him without even naming him, including House Minority Leader Hakeem Jeffries. It's not going to work. Piker and the socialist fever he represents is repelling the moderate Americans who love the country, especially in the Democratic Party. It should not be difficult to say. Voters ought to reject Hassan Piker, Abdul El-Sayed, Alexandria Ocasio-Cortez, Rashida Tlaib, and I could go on by name. They also ought to be rejected at the ballot box.
3: Foundations of Freedom, a look at America's founding principles and the leaders who shaped our nation.
10: Ronald Reagan believed freedom was more than a political system or a set of laws. In 1988, he said, "Freedom describes the God-given condition of the human soul." For Reagan, liberty was not something government created. It was something government was called to respect and to protect. That idea sits at the heart of the American experiment. Our rights do not come from rulers, institutions, or political majorities. They belong to us by nature and by God. And when we understand freedom that way, our responsibility becomes clearer. Government may protect liberty. Laws may preserve it, but neither can give us what was never theirs to grant. Freedom begins with the recognition that human dignity and liberty come before government, not from it.
23: You know, it's quite a thought to get on a ship and go anywhere, but to sail the Mediterranean is an immense opportunity. And I'm inviting you to come and join myself and others in August of 2027. 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We'll be in places like Ephesus, where when you stand there in that vast amphitheater, you realize how much history is actually beneath your feet. The waters of the Mediterranean are beautiful to sail and lovely to see. And that's to say nothing of the people that we'll meet, friends along the way that we've seen before, and new acquaintances that will enrich our enjoyment of the week and create possibilities for the future. So I hope you will consider coming. All the information you require, you can find at deeperfaithcruise.com, and I hope to see you there.
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7: How many of you brought a Bible with you tonight? Grab your Bible. Hold your Bible up. We're not ashamed of the Word of God. Like when you're on an airplane and you're in that middle seat in coach, you know, the seat from hell, and people are right next to you. I mean, reach into your briefcase and pull out this Bible, and people might be alarmed. It's like you pulled a rattlesnake out of a bag or something. You know, they're afraid it's going to attack them, right? Get it off here! Sorry, it's a living Bible. It's very active and alive, right? Oh, listen, the only thing that's as offensive, if not more so, than the Bible is the message of the cross. Because when I look at the cross and I look at how Christ suffered, it's a reminder to me that I am a sinner. And that offends me. I'm sorry if it offends you, but it is the truth. And God has dropped one lifeline from heaven for you to get there, and it's Jesus Christ, who came to this earth on a rescue mission to forgive you of all of your sin and reveal to you the meaning and purpose of life. Don't be afraid of this book. Don't be afraid of Jesus. Run to Jesus. He's the one you're searching for. He's the one you're longing for deep down inside.
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13: Robert Murray McShane once said he felt it was impossible to desire with sufficient ardor or love two things: personal holiness, and the honor of Christ in the salvation of souls. Now that second one, that's what we'll be focusing on here today on Study Verse by Verse with Pastor Leighton Sheely from Church of the Highlands, right here in San Bruno. Welcome to our program. We are back in 1 Corinthians chapter 9, looking at evangelism and why it is so important to support evangelism, the very heartbeat of God. Paul lays it out in a marvelous fashion. Won't you join us? Here's Pastor Leighton Sheely now as we study 1 Corinthians chapter 9. From Church of the Highlands in San Bruno, this is Study Verse by Verse.
14: In verse 20, he says to the Jews, "I became as a Jew in order to win Jews. To those under the law, I became as one under the law, though not being myself under the law, that I might win those under the law. So in Christ, Paul was no longer bound to the ceremonies, and rituals, and traditions of Judaism, and they had no bearing or no effect on his spiritual life. But if by following those he might have an open door as an opportunity to witness on behalf of Christ, then he would gladly accommodate that. And what had been to him legal constraints now became constraints based upon love. He loved his fellow man, and for that reason, he wanted to win them to Christ, and for that reason, he didn't exercise his rights. An example of this, by the way, is found in Acts chapter 21. It says, "When we arrived at Jerusalem, the brothers received us warmly. The next day, Paul and the rest of us went to see James, and all the elders were present. They were meeting with the leaders of the church. Paul greeted them and reported in detail what God had done among the Gentiles through his ministry. When they heard this, they praised God. And then they said to Paul, 'You see, brother, how many thousands of Jews have believed, and all of them are zealous for the law.'" What they were saying is there are thousands of believers now here in Jerusalem, Jewish people who have come to believe in Jesus Christ as Lord and Savior, but they're still zealous for the law. They still have their traditions. "And they have been informed that you teach all the Jews who live among Gentiles to turn away from Moses," and that was untrue, "telling them not to circumcise their children or live according to our customs," also not true. "What shall we do? They will certainly hear that you have come." I can say, we've got a problem here. When they hear that you're here and they've heard these rumors, we're going to have a problem. "What shall we do? So do what we tell you. There are four men with us who have made a vow." It would be a Nazarite vow. "And take these men, join in their purification rites, and pay their expenses so that they can have their heads shaved. Then everybody will know there is no truth in these reports about you, but that you yourself are living in obedience to the law." And so what Paul could have said is, you know, listen, I'm not under the law. I don't need to do these Nazarite vows. I like my hair the way it is. Thank you very much. Provided he had hair, we don't know. He could say, I'm an apostle. I was called by Jesus himself on the road to Damascus. I don't need to do this. But what the scriptures tell us is that Paul went through as requested by the leaders of the church so that he could address these rumors that were going around that he didn't respect these traditions. And so he did that so he would have an opportunity to be received by Jewish believers so he could and the Jewish community so that he could present the gospel of Jesus Christ. He then goes on to say that not only did he live like a Jew when he was amongst Jews, but he lived like a Gentile when he was among Gentiles. Verse 21, "To those outside the law," that's a reference to Gentiles. Basically, if you're not Jewish, you're a Gentile. "To those outside of the law, I became as one outside of the law, not being outside of the law of God, but under the law of Christ, that I might win those outside the law." Now, to be clear about his meaning in this, Paul includes this parenthetical statement, "not being outside the law of God." And what he meant was that becoming like a Gentile did not include doing things that God expressly called sin. In fact, not only was he under the law of God, but he was under the law of Christ, which was even more stringent. For instance, in the Old Testament, law was, "Thou shalt not kill." But Jesus took that a step further. He says, if you call a brother fool, you're basically guilty of the same. In the Old Testament, it says, do not commit adultery. But Jesus took it a step further. He said, if you even look upon a woman with lust in your eye, it's as good as having done the deed. And Jesus did not negate the laws that God established in the Old Testament, and neither did Paul. Paul said to the Gentiles, I became like a Gentile, except that I did not break any of God's laws, and I did so for the purpose of winning them to Christ. So he tried to identify with the culture in which he lived. He ate what they ate, he went where they went, he dressed as they dressed, and the whole purpose behind it was to win them for Christ. He didn't want to cause needless offense. And that was true also of the early church. In Acts chapter 15, the leaders of the church have gathered for a council, and they were trying to learn how to respond to this growing tide of Gentiles who are coming into the church, receiving Jesus Christ as Lord and Savior. You see, until that time, the church was primarily Jewish. Jesus was Jewish. All of the apostles were Jewish. All the people that were of that first group were probably Jewish, the 3,000 in Acts chapter 2, because they were gathered together in Jerusalem for a Jewish religious holiday. So the church was initially all Jewish, and then we find in the book of Acts things like Acts chapter 10 and other events where Gentiles are receiving Jesus Christ as Lord and Savior. The Holy Spirit is verifying that salvation has come to the Gentiles. Gentiles are beginning to come into the church, and the church leaders don't know what to do with them. There are some Judaizers who want to make every incoming Gentile believer be a Jewish proselyte before they'll be acceptable to the church. And so the church leaders get together and they talk about this. And after deliberation, James, who is the leader of the church, stands up and he summarizes their decision. Acts chapter 15. It is my judgment, therefore, that we should not make it difficult for the Gentiles who are turning to God. He says, we're not going to require them to become Jewish proselytes. Instead, we should write to them, telling them to abstain from food polluted by idols, that would be meat offered to idols, from sexual immorality, and from the meat of strangled animals. The reason for that was that a strangled animal died with the blood still in it. The blood was not drained. The Jews were taught that life is in the blood. It's not appropriate to drink blood. And so from meat of strangled animals and from drinking blood. And all of these, by the way, were practices that were typical in pagan worship. And then he goes on to explain why in the next verse. He said, for Moses has been preached in every city from earliest times and is read in the synagogues on every Sabbath. So he gave these four directives, and they really served two purposes. First off, that they would not create needless obstacles to Gentiles who are receiving Jesus as Lord and Savior and coming into the church, that they would not be burdened with the ceremonial law and other such things. And secondly, so that these new Gentile believers who are coming into the church would not needlessly offend the Jews who had not yet received Jesus Christ as Lord. These were they who met in the synagogues every Sabbath to read the writings of Moses. And all of these four areas, drinking of blood, eating meat sacrificed to idols, eating meat that the blood's still in it, and sexual immorality were all associated with pagan forms of worship. And pagan forms of worship were very offensive to Jewish people. Verse 22, to the weak I became weak, that I might win the weak. I have become all things to all people, that by all means I might save some. Now, this group of people he's referring to here are the weak, and they are the same ones that he were talking about in the previous chapter, those who have not yet grasped the liberty that is theirs in Christ. They're still, if they came from a Gentile background, they're still under the influence of their pagan practices and superstitions. Or if they came from a Jewish background, they're still under the influence of Judaism. And I love the way that the Living Bible translates this passage. The Living Bible says, yes, whatever a person is like, I try to find common ground with him so he will let me tell him about Christ. And let Christ save him. Whatever a person is like, I try to find common ground with him, so he will let me tell him about Christ and let Christ save him. Who saves? Christ does. But it's up to us to tell them about Christ. And finding common ground is the key to building a relationship through which we can share the gospel of Jesus Christ with other people. Finding common ground is the underlying method that Church of the Highlands uses for our evangelism outreach. We try to find common ground with our community, with those around us, and build friendships so that with those friendships we'll have the opportunity to share the gospel. And some of them might choose Jesus Christ as their Lord and Savior. Our men's ministries look for common ground through common interests, areas that guys are passionate about, their hobbies or their work. You know, the old saying, the only difference between men and boys is the cost and the size of their toys. That's true. And most men are really shy, except if you start talking about something they're passionate about. If they're passionate about the Giants and you start talking about the Giants, they want to join in the conversation. Or the 49ers, they want to join in the conversation. Or muscle cars or motorcycles or hiking or whatever it is that they're passionate about, they want to join in the conversation. And when they join in the conversation, we have an opportunity to build a friendship. And in that friendship, we have the opportunity to share Christ. And they have the opportunity to accept or receive Jesus Christ as their Lord and Savior. And some people have suggested our men's ministry has entirely too much fun. Good. Good. Because we have a reason for it. Our reason for it is to find common ground with other men so that we can build a relationship so we can share the gospel with them.
1: What a great way to explore ways of sharing Christ. You know, it's been said that if you've got an E string on a guitar tuned properly to another guitar with the same string and the same tuning, you pluck one and the other will start resonating, called a sympathetic string. And that is pretty much what the Apostle Paul is talking about here, isn't it? That sympathetic string. God is plucking the string of the gospel and salvation, and we respond in kind. If you'd like to know more, we invite you to our website, highlands.us. That's highlands.us. Tomorrow, more out of 1 Corinthians 9. 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
11: Foundations of Freedom, a look at America's founding principles and the leaders who shaped our nation.
15: Ronald Reagan believed freedom was more than a political system or a set of laws. In 1988, he said, "Freedom describes the God-given condition of the human soul." For Reagan, liberty was not something government created. It was something government was called to respect and to protect. That idea sits at the heart of the American experiment. Our rights do not come from rulers, institutions, or political majorities. They belong to us by nature and by God. And when we understand freedom that way, our responsibility becomes clearer. Government may protect liberty. Laws may preserve it, but neither can give us what was never theirs to grant. Freedom begins with the recognition that human dignity and liberty come before government, not from it.
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19: Greetings, friends, and welcome to The Sound of Faith. I'm Sharon Knotts, thanking you for joining us today because we know faith comes by hearing and hearing by the Word of God. Today's message by my father, Brother Hardy, The Power of One Praying Man, is one of his classics, and his enjoyment of this story comes through in his preaching. While prayer is serious business, especially when we're under satanic attack, this highly spiritual yet often humorous account of the prophet Elisha's divine reconnaissance from God shows how dangerous to the enemy is the power of one praying man.
20: Should I know that woman ain't gonna give up? I can hold her in contempt of court. I can fine her, but she's going to come. But I can give her 30 days, and I know when she gets out, she's going to come. Said, God, you can't make me do it. You can't scare me. King, you can't buy me. But I'm going to move for this woman even though I learned to hate her. I will avenge her because she won't quit coming. The first verse, men ought to always pray and not quit. There's a saying, it's true. Quitters never win and winners never quit. I don't know which one you are, but I'm going to be a winner. Not only that, I'm a winner in Christ. He's made me more than a conqueror. Thanks be unto God that always makes me a winner, always gives me the victory. Here, Jesus is trying to get across to us. Listen to what I tell you. If a judge that cared less for this woman, she wasn't his kin, she couldn't benefit him one bit. In fact, she's become the thorn in his side. If that unjust judge, that wicked judge, would move for that woman that's tormenting him because she wouldn't quit. Sixth verse again. And the Lord said, hear what the unjust judge said. And shall not God? I mean, if this wicked judge care less or learn to hate this woman, move for her, how much more the righteous judge? The loving God, whose children we are. If this wicked judge will move because the woman wouldn't stop coming, how much more will God move if we don't stop praying? Hear what the unjust judge said. And shall not God avenge his own elect? Shall he not move for us, whom he has bought and purchased with the blessed and precious blood of his love gift, Jesus, who spared not his only son, but delivered him up for us all. Shall he not avenge them? How many say amen, which cry night and day unto him, though he bear long with them? Shall he not, though they cry? I tell you that he will avenge them speedily. Let me tell you what happens when you pray. The minute that you pray the prayer of faith to touch God, the devil does two things. He dispatches a demon, or he himself goes to God, and he dispatches a demon to you. And he goes to God and says, God, I know you got to answer the prayer of faith. He said, but if you give me a little time, I'll break their faith and they'll quit. Then the demon comes to you and say, you didn't touch God. God didn't hear your prayer. You're not going to get anything. How many say amen? And that's where a lot of people of God faint. I mean, if you're a child of God, how many knows you're a child of God? And how many knows that you're righteous? I mean, you don't deserve to be, but the Lord made you righteous. He declared you in the right standing. Because Jesus is your righteousness. And when you receive Jesus, 1 Corinthians 1:30 said, and God made Jesus to be our righteousness. And when I have Jesus, my righteousness is in Christ. He's my righteousness. So I'm righteous because of what Jesus done, and I'm in him. And I have received him as God's gift of righteousness. Well, how many believes his eye is upon the righteous? And how many believes his ear is open to their call? And how many believes that no good thing will he withhold from them that walk in this righteousness uprightly? And how many believe, like John said in 1 John the 5th chapter, if we know that he hears us, whatsoever we ask, we know that we have the petition that we desire of him. You see, when I got a need or when the enemy comes, I start checking my life up. Have I done something to allow the enemy come in? Give no place to the devil. If I check it out by the word of God, whosoever looketh into the perfect law of liberty, being not a forgetful hearer but a doer of the work, that man shall be blessed in his deeds. And I check it out, make sure there's nothing between, and even if I have to make sure, repent. You know, the devil said, uh-oh, you did wrong. I said, well, I don't remember doing it wrong. Well, just for you, I want to pray this prayer, devil. And I say, Father, in the name of Jesus, whatever I did wrong, you know I didn't mean it. Forgive me for it. Cleanse me from all that unrighteousness. Thank you, Father, in the name of Jesus. How many say amen? Now I got that out of the way. Now the matter of this devil, take care of him. Give me the power of prayer to blind his eyes and capture him. And what's God going to do? No good thing he's going to want withhold from us. He's going to, I know he hears me because his eyes on the righteous and his ears open to their call. And he said, call upon me and I will answer thee and show thee great and mighty things that thou knowest not of. No, the devil's not going to get me out of my prayer closet. I pray to God, and if the answer doesn't come right away, like I preached a few weeks ago on hope, I switch into hope. I know God heard me because I ask according to his word. I know the answer's on the way. So I switch into hope, patient, confident expectation. If it doesn't come today, praise God, if I live, it'll come tomorrow. Am I to say amen? I'm not going to throw my hands up and quit. I'm going to stay in my prayer closet because I know sometime God has to work things out. You know, God can't save a sinner against his will. But I'm going to pray for all of my unsaved loved ones for God to change their will. You see, God told me, he said, son, in fact, I remember he brought it in a prophecy. He said, I cannot violate the will of the sinner. He said, but oh, I'm a great will changer. How many say amen? So that lets me know what to pray for first. God change their will. You know, when I testify to them and they're not ready yet, I say, God, change their will. Change their mind. Bring circumstances to bear that will make them change their mind and be willing. And I said, God, you save my loved ones, even if you have to dangle them over hell and they feel the fire of hell, save them. You know, we used to use that song as an introduction to our radio broadcast for a long time. Win the lost at any cost. Save my loved ones no matter what it takes. No matter what it takes. If they never bother with me anymore, if my children wouldn't bother with me, if my unsaved brothers wouldn't bother with me, and fellowship me, that's all right, God. Save them anyhow. And when the roll's caught up yonder, we'll have a family reunion. Hallelujah. The devil's not going to get me out of my prayer closet. I know what prayer can do. It'll make me more powerful than the enemy. It'll keep me in contact with God till God will let me know the plan of the enemy. Oh, I know it'll bring the enemy to me, but then I can know where the enemy is, and then I can pray, God, blind his eyes. I know that prayer will make me more powerful than all of the armies of the enemy. I know that prayer will make me more powerful than every devil and every demon. I know prayer will lift me above every circumstance of life. And I know when I come to my Gethsemane like Jesus, he had to pray three times, but it made him more powerful than that great trial and test. And if you will pray in your severe trial and test, that prayer will make you more powerful than that test. And you can say, nevertheless, not my will, but thine be done. Drink the cup, get out on the battlefield and conquer your enemy. And by prayer and the word of God, slay your enemy. That was one thing about my mother. She said, I'm not going to quit praying for my loved ones. I don't care how bad they get. And you'll find out by experience when you begin to pray for a loved one, they seemingly get worse. That's the devil's last play. But you keep on praying, because he'll come and tell you, you need to quit praying. They're worse than when you began to pray. Well, they need to get so bad that they realize their self, they need to be delivered. Yeah. one by Mother Pius, she still said, I don't care. I believe that in that roll call, my loved ones are going to be in. I'm not going to stop praying. I'm not going to stop travailing. I'm not going to come out of my prayer closet. The devil's not going to bring me out. Sin's not going to bring me out. The world's not going to bring me out. The flesh is not going to bring me out. And self is not going to bring me out. I'm going to stay in there, and prayer will lead me out from victory unto victory. Hallelujah. Men up to always to pray and not faint.
19: Amen. What an irresistible message by my father, Brother Hardy, the power of one praying man. James tells us the effectual fervent prayer of a righteous man avails much. Better translated, prevails, utterly overcomes all opposition. And no one illustrates better the power of just one man who knows how to pray than Israel's prophet Elisha. Their military enemy Syria was outfoxed and frustrated because each time they strategized to attack Israel, the Israeli army was one step ahead of them. There had to be a traitor giving Israel the inside scoop, but there was no traitor. What they planned in their war room, God whispered to Elisha in his prayer room. The nature and outcome of this prayer was deeply spiritual, but nonetheless comical, because the Syrian king suspended all battle plans and sent an entire army to go after that one praying man. And before this story ends, the Bible tells us about the angelic host, God's divine supernatural army that were surrounding the city where his servant, that one praying man, was resting peacefully. The Power of One Praying Man can be ordered on CD for a love gift of $10 or more for the radio ministry. 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Until next time, this is Sharon Knott saying, Maranatha.
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2: And we wouldn't have to go too far down any row here, and there'd be horrific stories of sexual brokenness. And probably some of you are still carrying the shame of what was done to you, or possibly what you did to someone else. The Lord says, I'm going to repair that. I'm going to raise up the broken ruins. I'm going to rebuild the ruins.
21: Hi, I'm Caleb, and welcome to Building Your House with Tim Brown, pastor of Calvary Chapel Fremont. The Bible says that unless the Lord builds the house, they labor in vain who build it. Building Your House is a verse-by-verse study through the Bible. How important it is to build your life upon the tested truth of the Word of God. 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
2: Who is like me? He says there, I'm your Redeemer. I formed you. I am the maker of all things. I've stretched out the heavens. I made the earth. And he says this repeatedly. Why does God constantly remind us of these things? Because we constantly forget. We forget how awesome God is. You forget. Not only does Jesus have a beautiful name, not only does he have a wonderful name. Jesus has a powerful name. And we forget that. Oh, we don't forget it in our heads. Who is God? He's omniscient. He's omnipresent. He's omniscient. He's everywhere. He can do anything. He knows it all. He's wonderful. He's glorious. He's holy. We know all this stuff in our head. Our heads don't forget. It's our hearts that forget. And I've discovered a while ago, that my main task in preaching isn't to put new info into your head. Well, here's something new about this verse, or here's what the Hebrew says about this, or the Greek says about that, or a 5th century theologian says about that. Oh, that's new information. My job isn't to do cool Bible studies, if you would, and give you, you know, cool information. My job up here is to take what you know up here and cram it down into your heart. That's my job. Because you live out of your heart. You don't live out of your head. You live out of your heart. This is where your passions and your desires are. This is where your will comes from and is expressed from. You make choices from your heart, not necessarily from your head. And so my job is to take things. And if I were to ask you, do you know this stuff? Oh, I know this stuff. I might not have put it like that. I might not have articulated like that or organized this passage the way that you organize. I know this stuff. Have I told anybody anything new this morning? And you think, sorry, Tim, I've heard it all. Yeah, you have. But do you live it all? Okay, got me on that one. Do you live it all? And my job is just to cram it down. Why do you speak so long, Tim? It's not crammed down yet. If you were better obeyers, I guess I wouldn't have to speak so long. You know, normally I speak 45 minutes, but there are times I'll speak 30 minutes. I have never once had anybody complain that I've only preached for 30 minutes. But again, my job is to cram that down. I think I've told you this too, that we've been told that the distance between the head and the heart is how much? How far? About 18 inches, right? So here's your head. That means your heart would be down about here. I did. I went into the bathroom here, and I got the ruler out of my office, and I measured from like where I think the midpoint of my brain is down to the midpoint of my heart. It was like 11 inches, which means my job just got a lot easier because it took off 7 inches. So it got a lot easier. So that's what I see this. And so God here, He constantly, and Isaiah, Jeremiah, Ezekiel, all of the prophets, they constantly hit on the same themes, because Israel forgets, and because you and I forget, because we live out of our hearts, and God wants to cram it down into our hearts. In verse 25, we're told that the road from wreckage to worship, it runs through the dismantling of deception. I cause the omens of the boasters to fail. I make fools out of the diviners, those who practice witchcraft, causing wise men to draw back and turning their knowledge to foolishness. There was one of David's counselors, a man by the name of Ahithophel, who turned against him and gave his rebellious son Absalom some advice on how to defeat his father David. But David prayed, and he said, "Oh, Father, I pray that you would turn the wisdom of Ahithophel into foolishness. I pray that you would cause it to fail." And it did. And that's the same verb that's used here. I'm going to cause the wisdom of the astrologers, the witches, the warlocks, the palm readers, all of that kind of black magic, black arts thing. I'm going to cause all of that, excuse me, to fail. You know, you and I are constantly bombarded with impressions, with influences, with messages that would draw us away from Jesus Christ. oh, you're a Christian, you must be a sexist, a homophobe, anti-science, what else? A Christian national, what else? What else have they called you? Bigot, racist, all that kind of stuff. And so I don't want to be a Christian because I don't want to be all of that stuff. And after a while, that stuff begins to sink into people's souls. And even Christians then begin to back off from not only identifying with the church, but then the intellectual expression of that Christianity, and then the personal commitment of that to Jesus Christ. And I believe the devil is alive and well. The Bible says, be on the alert, because your enemy, the devil, your enemy, the devil prowls about like a roaring lion, seeking whom he may devour. And our culture so often gives expression to the message of this prowling lion who's roaring against us. People will make fun of you for following Jesus Christ, think that you're an intellectual Neanderthal. Again, thinking you're a bigot, a racist, a homophobe, a sexist, a xenophobe, all of these things. And who wants to be that? And so we subtly back off. But God says here, I'm going to cause the omens of the boasters to fail, making fools out of the diviners. I've read a couple books here lately. Let's get this next slide up here. On the right there, a few months ago, I finished The Surprising Rebirth of Belief in God, and its subtitle is Why the New Atheism. The New Atheist, remember Christopher Hitchens, Richard Dawkins, Daniel Dennett, Sam Harris, and then a slew of lesser lights. Why the New Atheism Grew Old, and Secular Thinkers Are Considering Christianity Again. This is an awesome book, the one on the right, Surprising Rebirth of Belief in God by Justin Brierley. He has a podcast, he's had it for a number of years, called Unbelievable. I don't think he's doing that anymore. But this is a fascinating book to get, because he would, on his podcast, interview leading atheists, and they would lay out their case against Christianity. And then he would have them on 4 or 5 years later. Some of them had converted to Christianity. Others were toying with it philosophically. And so he wrote this book, The Surprising Rebirth of Belief in God. And then last week, Mike Cordano gave me this book by Eric Metaxas, Is Atheism Dead? And I don't know, about a quarter of the way through with that. And he's just outlining so many ways that science is undermining atheism. It's powerful. It's powerful stuff. And scientists and PhDs, etc., are coming to faith in Jesus Christ as they follow the evidence of science. And so I think the diviners, the boasters, and those who would rail against God today were the new atheists. Again, Christopher Hitchens, Richard Dawkins, Dennis Dennett, Sam Harris, and I think some of you are familiar with those names, and probably others too. And how scholarship, both Christian and otherwise, have caused their boasts to fail and have brought down their voices. Good stuff. It's good stuff. The road from wreckage to worship runs through the dismantling of deception, because the enemy, your enemy, is going to try to deceive you. And God's going to deal with that in your life. Verse 26 tells us that the road from wreckage to worship runs through the prophets, confirming the word of his servant and performing the purpose of his messengers. The road from wreckage to worship runs through the ministry of the prophets. The prophets speak of, they point to Jesus Christ. They bring us to see the hand of God reaching out to us. And not just fulfilled prophecy, but we're told there in verse 26, the second phrase, performing the purpose of his messengers. It's interesting that word performing, you know, what does the word shalom mean? Peace. There's a verbal form in the Hebrew of the word shalom, and that's the word here. God is, if we can put it this way, he's piecing the purpose of his messengers, which means he's bringing it to completion. It's something that he is finishing. God is bringing to completion, he's bringing to perfection the purpose of his servants. And when you live in the grace of God, when you live in the Word of God, God is bringing to completion, God is bringing to perfection His work in your life. Verse 26 also tells us that the road from wreckage to worship runs through the rebuilding of the ruins. He says in the second half of that verse, "It is I who says of Jerusalem, she shall be inhabited, and of the cities of Judah, they shall be built." We know that Isaiah is speaking to those that are in the Babylonian exile. And Jerusalem had been destroyed by the Babylonian army, the temple. It also tells us that the road from wreckage to worship runs through the rebuilding of the ruins. He says in the second

God's going to set himself to repair the brokenness of your life. And I think probably one of the greatest instances of brokenness in our day is sexual brokenness. Mary Eberstadt, she says that the most life-changing invention of the 20th century wasn't the automobile, wasn't the airplane, though that might reach back into the 19th century, wasn't the Sherman tank, you know, wasn't the computer. What altered life more, at least for us in America, was the pill. Came out in 1953, year I was born. 1953. The pill has changed everything. It's removed sex from marriage. It's removed procreation from marriage. It's caused more divorces, more disease, more disruption in American social life. It's caused more single moms, more fatherless families than anything. It has done so much social damage in our culture. And we wouldn't have to go too far down any row here, and there'd be horrific stories of sexual brokenness. And probably some of you are still carrying the shame of what was done to you, or possibly what you did to someone else. And the Lord says, I want to repair that. I'm going to raise up the broken ruins. I'm going to rebuild the ruins. In verse 27, the road from wreckage to worship runs through the barriers that are against you. It is I who says of the depth of the sea, be dried up, and I will make your rivers dry. Obviously, there that is a reference to the Red Sea when Israel was coming out of Egypt into the wilderness, and then a reference to the parting of the Jordan River when they came from the wilderness into the promised land. And so those deep things, those things that have powerful currents that seek to drown you and to sweep you away, the Lord says, I'm going to bring you through. I'm going to part the seas. I'm going to dry up the river. I'm going to allow you to come back into the promised land. Because the Red Sea in the west and the Jordan River further to the east, it kept God's people from the land of promise. And God is saying that whatever keeps you from my promise in your life, I'm going to dry it up. I'm going to remove the barriers. Because God has purposed to fulfill his promise in your life and bring it to completion. In verse 28, we're told that the road from wreckage to worship runs through Messiah. Listen to this. It is I who says of Cyrus, he is my shepherd, and he will perform that same verbal form of the word shalom again. He will bring to completion my desire, my purposes. Now, why do I say Cyrus here is the Messiah? Look at chapter 45, verse 1, just one verse down. Thus says the Lord to Cyrus, his anointed one. Anointed is Mashiach in the Hebrew. Jesus Christ. Christ is the Greek translation of the Hebrew Mashiach. Cyrus here is a type of, he's a picture of Jesus the Messiah. God calls, Isaiah calls Cyrus the anointed one, the Messiah. God says here, the road from wreckage to worship runs through Messiah. We know that even as Cyrus was going to give declaration that the children of Israel could go back to Jerusalem and rebuild the temple, Jesus Christ, Messiah, he rebuilds you and me. Philippians 1:6 says that he will bring to completion. He who began a good work in you will what? Perfect it, complete it, until the day of Christ Jesus. And this is exactly what Cyrus, as an anointed one of God, is going to do. And this is what Jesus, our Messiah, your Messiah, does in your life. Messiah is always working in your life to complete his work, to bring it to perfection, that you would be transformed into the image of Jesus Christ. That is a daily thing. That is a constant dynamic of the Lord in your life. Find it there in verse 28, the road from wreck.

0: to worship, it leads to the temple. The last two phrases. And he, Cyrus the Messiah, in this passage, says of Jerusalem, she will be built, and of the temple, your foundation will be laid. And so we go from the wreckage of sin and idolatry in verse 21 to the eternal glory of worship in verse 28. The road from wreckage to worship, it leads to the temple. It begins with remembering and it ends with leading to the temple. Here's what 2 Peter 2 says of you and me. And coming to him as to a living stone, which has been rejected by men, but is choice and precious in the sight of God. You also as living stones are being built up as a spiritual house for a holy priesthood to offer spiritual sacrifices acceptable to God through Jesus Christ. God is building a temple, you and me. And what's the purpose? To worship. It's to worship the Lord. This is what God is doing in your life. This is what God is bringing you in your life. So from the ruin and the wreckage of Genesis to the worship of Revelation, this is the story of Scripture. Jesus the Messiah has set you free, and he seeks to bring you into the worship service of heaven. What does that look like? You can read Revelation 4 and 5 to see what that looks like. And so your pilgrimage will bring you to redemption and repentance through dark valleys and over tall mountains, through times of rejoicing and times of despair, through attempted deception and brilliant truth, through barriers and breakthroughs. This is your pilgrimage. This is my pilgrimage. And we worship God all along this pilgrim way. And we're going to find its crescendo and its final consummation in eternity in heaven. So I want to leave you this with this point, though. Worship in heaven is not by rote, but it's by revelation. We're going to see the infinite glory of God and the infinite beauty of Jesus. And so heaven is a lot of things. But someone might say, you know, I've seen those pictures of angels sitting on clouds, you know, with their harps, right? I mean, really, do you want to do that for all eternity? That doesn't make heaven look too, you know, attractive to me. And really, a worship, an eternal worship service, I think we're going to be doing all kinds of stuff, but it's going to rise out of worship. Because that's why we were created. And so if in heaven the purpose of our creation is perfected, you and I will spend all of eternity worshiping. And you might think, well, they better have good music then for all eternity. And you know, listen, it's going to be awesome. You know, we're not going to worship by rote in heaven. What I mean by that, you know, we have the angels that surround the throne, right? And they fly around, and they do not cease crying day and night, holy, holy is the Lord God Almighty. The whole earth is full of his glory. How long would it take an intelligent angel to memorize that? Two or three passes through. You know, holy, holy, holy, Lord God Almighty, the whole earth is full of thy glory. Holy, holy, holy, Lord God Almighty. Holy. And after a while, they might be thinking, boy, I wish I could be one of the walkers on the earth. I wish I could, you know, be one of the angels over the nation. This is getting boring. Because it's the same thing, day and night, day and night, day and night, day and night. Same phrase over and over again. But listen, it's not that at all. They don't worship by rote. They worship by revelation, which means this, is the angels, they look at God and they go, wow. Holy, holy, holy, Lord God Almighty, the whole earth is full of your glory. And then they look again and they go, wow, holy, holy, holy, Lord God Almighty. And then they look again and go, wow, because an infinite God has infinite glory. And every time the angels look at him, it's new. Every time the angels look at him, it pulls on their heartstrings. The angels have hearts. And then they have strings on their heart. I don't know. But you know what I mean? It's just drawn out of them. They don't need music to pump them up and, oh, listen to that lead. Yeah, I love that lead. And, oh, yeah, that pump. They don't need that. They have the presence of God. And you and I, whatever we think about worship, worship is going to be utterly glorious. Because you've had those times in this building, in this room. Whether Mike and the band have been on or off is irrelevant. Where you've seen something of God. And you're going, I worship you, Lord. And it's just you and Jesus. And it's not being pushed out of you, you know, by the band or by the people around you or by any kind of obligation you might feel that I better sing loud because people will think I'm spiritual if I'm not. But it's being drawn out of you by who God is. And I believe that's what worship in eternal glory will be like. We'll see the infinite glory of God and the infinite, never-ending beauty of Jesus. Because in heaven, we're going to be saved, we're going to be glorified, but we'll forever be the creation, and he'll always be the creator. There will always be that distinction between God and man. We're not made gods in heaven. I don't become deity in heaven. We become glorified humanity. But he's always deity. And so glorified humanity will look upon the infinite deity of God and the beauty of Jesus. We're going to be blown away for all eternity. Now, I think there's going to be other stuff we're doing. It won't just be hanging around the throne kind of a thing. But that is what we're called to. That's why we were created to worship. That's why we were created to worship. And that's why you were created. And if you don't know Jesus Christ as your Lord and Savior, you're missing out on the purpose of your very creation. Because you were created to be a worshiper. The Bible says that if you believe in your heart that God raised Jesus from the dead and confess with your mouth that Jesus is Lord, you shall be saved. And at home, you can listen up too. Because some of you need to be saved and give your life to Jesus Christ. If you have not made that good confession before, that Jesus is the Christ, the Son of the living God, your personal Lord and Savior, and that God raised him from the dead, I would ask you right now, just where you're seated, just to stand up. And you're saying, I want Jesus to forgive me. I want to be cleansed. I want to be washed. I want to be part of that worship service that you just described. I want to be there. I want to behold the infinite glory of God and the beauty of Christ for all of eternity. Because if you don't have that assurance, listen, I just invite you to stand up, to repent of your sins, and to put your faith in Jesus. Do any of you want to do that? You need to do it.
1: 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There's something for each age group, and we have various outreach ministries to participate in. Remember, unless the Lord builds a house, they labor in vain who build it.
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19: The winds of change were blowing across Eastern Europe. Country after country was falling like leaves falling from the trees in autumn, falling from that totalitarian regime of communism. Country after country was coming to the point of democratic freedom. I remember those years very well. I was preaching in October in Hungary of 1989 when 1,000 people marched in the streets chanting for freedom. But there's an untold story of that march for freedom and that deliverance from the totalitarianism and the dictatorial autocratic nature of those communist regimes. There's an untold story that has come to light after the fall of communism. The symbol of the communist regime was the Berlin Wall. And it was in 1989, on November 9, that the Berlin Wall fell. In 1982, a 46-year-old Christian pastor by the name of Christian Führer began a series of meetings in his church called Prayers for Peace. And during that period of time, people began to gather at the Nikolai Church in Leipzig, Germany, to pray. At first, there were just a very few people that prayed, 10 to 15. But the group began to grow. And they knew that if God did not answer their prayers, there was no hope for freedom in Eastern Europe. Other churches joined in that prayer movement. And on November 9, 1989, 2,000 people gathered in the Nikolai Church. Each of them had candles in their hand that were called candles of peace. When they left the church, they were shocked that there were 8,000 people in the courtyard of the church and in the streets with candles. Others began to join them, and across Germany, 1 million people marched. They marched for freedom. Now, I want to read you Christian Führer's words as he reflected on leaving the Nikolai Church. And here's what he said. "So we were absolutely terrified of what might happen. The police had not been briefed for this possibility, candles and prayers. Had we thrown stones, they would have known what to do. They would have attacked. But the tanks had no choice but to withdraw without a single shot being fired. We had the sense that something extraordinary had happened, but we really only understood the enormity of it later. Thousands of people with candles, people who'd never met before, suddenly a family. They lay their candles at the feet of the armed soldiers and police. The steps of the Stasi, the secret police building, were filled with candles. The organization that spied on, abused, and sold people out now was awash with candles. It looked like a river of peace and light. When more than 2,000 of us came out of the church, I'll never forget the sight. Tens of thousands more waiting outside the square. They were holding candles. When you hold a candle, you need both hands because the wind will blow it out. So you can't hold a candle and a stone or a club at the same time. Then the miracle occurred. The spirit of Jesus, the spirit of nonviolence, took hold of the masses. And what resulted was peaceful violence. The army, fighting patrols, and police were drawn in. We began to sing, we began to pray, and the wall came down." The story of the fall of the Berlin Wall is the story of earnest intercession. It's the story of prayer. When you pray, walls break down. The walls of difficulty between husbands and wives break down when you pray. The walls that separate people break down when you pray. The walls of evil habits break down when you pray. The chains that bind us are severed when you pray. The jails that hold us open their doors when you pray. When we pray, God breaks down walls in the community, and the Spirit of God brings people. Now, there are three things about intercessory prayer. First, intercessory prayer is biblical. Second, intercessory prayer is powerful. Third, intercessory prayer, to be effective, must be personal. Let's study these three things. Intercessory prayer is biblical. Take your Bible, please, and turn to Ephesians chapter 1. Ephesians, the first chapter. Here in Ephesians chapter 1, the Apostle Paul writes to the church at Ephesus. Ephesus is a city of 150,000 people. It's a city that is known for the goddess Diana. So it's a pagan city. It's a city that is multicultural. It's a city that's extremely rich. It's a city that's materialistic. It's a city that's highly educated. It has the Celsus Library that actually has a form of air conditioning to keep the mildew out of the books, and they had 12,000 books in the library. It's a city of prostitution and immorality. It is a city that is known for the arts. It has the Odeon Theater and the Ephesus Colosseum. So to that large metropolitan cultured city, that has a thriving Christian church. The Apostle Paul writes, Ephesians chapter 1, you're looking there at verse 15 and onward. Therefore, I also, after I heard of your faith in the Lord Jesus and your love for all the saints, do not cease to give thanks for you, making mention of you in my prayers. Paul says, I'm not with you, I'm traveling. But church at Ephesus, you are on my mind. Church at Ephesus, you're in my heart. I'm praying for you. Intercessory prayer is biblical. Now, what was Paul praying all about? He says, verse 16, I don't cease to give thanks for you, making mention of you in my prayers. What does he pray for? Verse 17, that the God of the Lord Jesus Christ, the Father of glory, may give you the spirit of wisdom and revelation in the knowledge of him. Paul says, I'm praying that your heart would be open. I'm praying that your mind would be receptive to the word of God. Verse 19, and what is the exceeding greatness of his power toward us who believe, according to the working of his mighty power? Paul says, I pray that the mighty power of God will flow into your life as the result of my prayers. As you pray for a son or daughter, you pray for this son or daughter that may not know Christ, that the mighty power of God will flow into their life. As you pray for your community, you pray that the mighty power of God will come down in that community, that hearts and minds will be opened to the gospel. Now, isn't Christ doing everything he can for your son, your daughter, your husband, or your wife, your neighbor before you pray? Is Jesus limited to our prayers? Isn't Christ doing everything he can through the Holy Spirit to work with that person before you pray? Isn't Jesus doing everything he can to send angels to them before you pray? If Christ is doing everything he can before I pray, why should I pray? For this reason. In the great controversy between good and evil, in this cosmic conflict between Christ and Satan, there are ground rules. And one of the ground rules is this: God does not violate our freedom of choice. So God is doing everything he can before we pray. But when we pray, God can turn to Satan and says, look, although I'm doing everything I can to win that person, I respect this brother, this sister's freedom of choice to pray for them. And the river of the water of life from heaven's throne will be poured out through them to touch that son or daughter in ways that could not be touched if they did not pray. As we pray, we open the channels of blessing for God, because just as God respects their freedom of choice, he respects our freedom of choice. In the book Great Controversy, page 525, I read these words. It is God's plan to do in answer to the prayer of faith what he would not do did we not thus pray. Intercessory prayer is biblical. The Apostle Paul prayed for the churches that he often left behind. Philippians chapter 1. Paul is in prison in Rome. He's in a dark, dirty, dingy, damp dungeon. But on his heart and in his mind is a congregation he's left behind. Philippi was a very difficult evangelistic assignment for Paul. There was no Christian congregation in Philippi. The woman out by the little river called Lydia, the seller of purple, and her family were converted. An African slave girl was converted. A Philippian jailer, a Roman, was converted. And from that so diverse group, a very wealthy woman from Europe, an African slave girl, and a Roman middle-class centurion, the Christian church was formed. Paul ended up in prison. He ended up being beaten, back bloodied. He hastened out of town, but he never forgot Philippi. He left a small team of Bible workers there. And when he was in prison in Rome, Paul prays for the church there. Philippians chapter 1, verse 3 and 4. I thank my God upon every remembrance of you, always in every prayer of mine, making request for you all with joy, All through the New Testament, we find the Apostle Paul praying, interceding, earnestly seeking God. He believed that God would do something through intercessory prayer. But then Paul asks them to pray for him.
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19: But then Paul asks them to pray for him. And his request seems rather strange until you understand the background. Philippians chapter 1, verse 19. Paul is an old man now. His hand is shaking. There are deeply etched lines upon his face. His hair is gray. His body is weak and frail. He's in prison, and he's cold. He's shivering in prison. He's hungry, verse 19. For I know that this, that's my imprisonment, will turn out for my salvation through or because of your prayer and the supply of the Spirit of Jesus Christ. Now, don't miss that. It's a rather strange text. Why does Paul say, I know that my imprisonment, I know that this suffering I'm going through will turn out for my salvation because of your prayer? Wasn't he already saved? Wasn't he the mighty apostle of grace? The word here for salvation is the Greek word soteria. And another translation for the word soteria is the word healing or therapy. So the text could read this way, I know that my imprisonment, my trial, my difficulty is going to turn out for my therapy or my spiritual healing because you're praying for me. Whatever challenge your husband is going through, whatever challenge your wife is going through, whatever challenge your kids are going through, whatever challenge your neighbors are going through, as we pray for them, that challenge then does not become a burden that crushes them, but through our prayers, that challenge becomes therapy. That challenge becomes healing for them. And God uses the very difficulty thing that they're going through because we're praying for them to bring spiritual healing to them and spiritual growth to them. Intercessory prayer is biblical. Secondly, engaging intercessory prayer is powerful, particularly when groups of people pray together. Acts chapter 12. Intercessory prayer is biblical. Intercessory prayer is powerful. James had been beheaded by Herod. After James is beheaded by Herod, Peter is thrown into prison. And the church says, we are not going to allow Peter to be in prison alone. So Acts chapter 12, verse 5. Peter was therefore kept in prison, but constant prayer. What kind of prayer, everybody? Spasmodic prayer. Occasional prayer. Once in a while prayer. What does your text say? Constant prayer was offered to God for him by who? By the church. So as the church is meeting in corporate prayer, those prayers ascend up into heaven, and Jesus turns to one of the angels and he says, go down there and unlock the prison doors and set Peter free. So the angel comes down. The prison cell is illuminated with the glory of God. The prayers of the church are answered, and Peter is set free. He's led through the streets by the angel, comes to the very house that they're praying. Acts chapter 12, he knocks on the door. They don't know their prayers are answered. Verse 12, so when he considered this, he came to the house of Mary, the mother of John, whose surname was Mark, where the many were gathered praying. As Peter knocked on the door, Rhoda gets up. She must be a teenage girl or something, late teens, early 20s. She runs to the door. She recognizes Peter's voice, but she doesn't even open the door because she's so excited that prayer has been answered. She runs back and says, church, we've been praying for Peter, and our prayers are answered. They say, oh, that couldn't be Peter. He's in prison. They did not even sense the miracle power of God when they prayed. When you pray, it's powerful. For the last 50 years, my wife and I have been traveling the world in evangelism. One of the most difficult evangelistic meetings we ever had was in Papua New Guinea. There were riots in the streets before we got there. Cars were burned in the streets. The government put a curfew on from 7 o'clock, 6 o'clock at night to 6 o'clock in the morning, which meant we could not have our meetings in Sir John Guy's Stadium. We began to pray. We sought God earnestly. Monday, curfew. Tuesday, curfew. Wednesday, curfew. Thursday, curfew. Parliament was meeting Thursday night. We said on Thursday morning to our staff, set up the stadium. They said, but there's curfew. We said, there's no curfew in the day. We got 1,000 people that are praying. Set up the stadium. They did. I woke up Friday morning, ran to get a copy of the national newspaper, and here it is, the copy of the national newspaper. It says this, curfew eased for SDA rally. It's headlines of the newspaper. Then it goes on to say an estimated 100,000 people are expected to pack the stadium tonight. The prime minister will address the nation and introduce Pastor Mark Finley. 100,000 people came out to the stadium. Next night on the newspaper live from PNG, here is a picture of the crowd, 100,000. God does something when we pray that he would not do if we did not thus pray. Sometimes the answers to prayer are so amazingly dramatic. In that series, 100,000 people came night after night. The first appeal, 10,000 made decisions to be baptized and follow the Lord Jesus Christ. You see, when we pray, God does something special. I've seen him do it again and again and again. We were in Russia, holding meetings in the Olympic Stadium, going to have a baptism of about 1,000 people. We couldn't do it in the city, so we're going to take them out to a lake. I needed a place for people to change, and we wanted to have a tent. No tents could be found. We said, wait a minute, there was a little tiny ad in the newspaper that said that the military was selling tents, but they were going to sell these tents from a military hospital, but we didn't have any idea where that hospital was in Moscow. No idea. There must have been 15, 20, 30 hospitals in Moscow. So we got on our knees and we prayed. We said, God, we don't know where that tent is. This is a city of millions of people. No way we can find that tent. But God, you know where that tent is. I know, Lord, you're going to help us find that tent. We have to find that tent. It's a Tuesday. We need it immediately. So I said to my staff, look, you guys go out and rent a cab and find that tent and come back in 2 hours with it. They said, Pastor, but we don't have any idea. I said, but God does. Go find that tent for me. They went out, hired a cab. They're driving around Moscow. I have no place, no idea where to go. An ambulance went by them with the red light. My colleague said, follow that ambulance. They followed that ambulance through the narrow streets of Moscow. It came to a hospital. They opened the gates. It was a military hospital. Within 2 hours, we had the tent. Intercessory prayer is biblical. Intercessory prayer is powerful. And for intercessory prayer to be effective, it has to be personal. Take your Bible, please, and turn to the book of Luke. We're looking at Luke chapter 22. Our model in intercession is Jesus. Intercessory prayer becomes effective as it becomes personal. Intercessory prayer is biblical. Intercessory prayer is powerful. And to be effective, intercessory prayer must be personal. We're looking there at Luke 22, verse 31 and onward. Jesus speaks to Peter. Now, Peter has just made this statement about being so committed to Christ that he would never deny Christ. And so here, Jesus speaks to Peter. Verse 31, and the Lord said, Simon, Simon, indeed, Satan has asked for you that he may sift you as wheat. But I have prayed for you that your faith should not fail. And when you have returned to me, strengthen your brethren. Now notice verse 31. It's easy to look over the text quickly. Simon, Simon, indeed, Satan has asked for you. Now here's my question. Who was Satan asking for Peter's soul. Who? Do you think Satan came to Jesus and said, now Jesus, you know, Peter's one of your disciples and I really want him. Would you please give him to me? You think Peter was asking Jesus? That'd be kind of foolish because Jesus is not going to give him one of his disciples. You think he's asking God. Who do you think he's asking? I think he's asking the evil angels. Satan has asked for you. In other words, Satan sees the potential in Peter. He sees his leadership qualities. He sees his ability to proclaim the gospel. And Satan goes to his evil angels and he says, look, get that one. Whatever we have to do, get that one. He's got talent. He's got ability. Satan knows that if he can send 100 evil angels to lead young people into temptation, he knows that they have such potential for the kingdom of God that he can use them for evil. Satan knows that if he can get marriages to break up, that he knows that if that can happen, it can bring great damage to the kingdom of God. It can bring great hurt to the kingdom of God. Satan knows if he can lead some elder into sin, some deacon into sin. He knows if he can lead some church leader into sin. He knows that if he leads some Adventist into sin, it will impact where they work because they've testified as a Christian. So Satan does everything he can to attack God's people. He focuses all the forces of hell upon God's people. But here is the incredible good news. Jesus says, Simon, Satan has asked for you that he may sift you as wheat, but I have prayed for you. Jesus prayed for Peter by name. When you pray for your husband by name, when you pray for your wife by name, when you pray for your son, your daughter by name, when you pray for your neighbors by name, when you lift them up, God does something special to work powerfully in their lives. He sends good angels to beat back the angels of hell. He sends righteous beings from heaven to battle back the forces of evil, for we wrestle not against flesh and blood, but against powers of evil in dark places. Not only are we praying for our loved ones, but here's the good news. Jesus is praying for you.
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19: Whatever struggle you are going through, whatever challenges you face, Jesus is praying for you. Your name is on his lips in the sanctuary above. You are in his heart and in his mind, and God answers the prayers of Christ for you and your family. When we earnestly pray with the mind and heart engaged as well as our words, God moves and angels wing their way from worlds afar in answer to our prayers. The Holy Spirit convicts hearts in answer to our prayers. Lives are changed in answer to our prayers. Praying churches are growing churches. Praying churches are healthy churches. Praying churches are unified churches. Praying churches are the light in their community. I pray that you would be a person of prayer.

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7: Ronald Reagan believed freedom was more than a political system or a set of laws. In 1988, he said, "Freedom describes the God-given condition of the human soul." For Reagan, liberty was not something government created. It was something government was called to respect and to protect. That idea sits at the heart of the American experiment. Our rights do not come from rulers, institutions, or political majorities. They belong to us by nature and by God. When we understand freedom that way, our responsibility becomes clearer. Government may protect liberty. Laws may preserve it, but neither can give us what was never theirs to grant. Freedom begins with the recognition that human dignity and liberty come before government, not from it.
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18: God bless you this morning. Saints of God, as I was praying this week on what the Lord would have me to minister on this morning, Holy Ghost gave it to me that I need to minister more on faith. Because faith, how many know faith moves the hand of God? Not complaining, not fear, amen, but faith moves the hand of God. And so, Acts 4 Gospel, God will not bring about anything of his great works without coming through your faith. How many know you already have faith? God has already given it to you. Whether you feel it or not, you have it. You have faith. And I found out you have all the faith you need, amen, to take you from here to eternity. So faith is here right now, and it's there for your use. So what do I do to get my faith working, Brother Bob? I'm glad you asked me. You have to learn how to use your faith. And that's the message for this morning, living by faith. What you didn't know is that faith has development stages. So learning the stages of faith becomes critical for you to live an overcoming victorious life. How many of you would like to live an overcoming victorious life? Well, this is what we're going to be teaching on. I don't know about you, but I made up my mind I'm going to live by faith. Am I talking to anybody in here this morning? So in Romans chapter 12, if you turn with me to the word of God, Romans chapter 12, and please don't remind me I forgot the offering. I didn't forget the offering. I heard your mind saying he forgot the offering. I may be going on 73, but I'm not senile. Are you with me, somebody? We have Holy Communion before we leave today, amen, and we don't want you to leave without Holy Communion. We take it together every first Sunday, amen. Some of you only come to church on first Sunday. Shame on you. What if God only blessed you on first Sunday? What would you do the rest of them? So Romans chapter 12 and verse 1, when you have it, say amen. Romans chapter 12, verse 1, when you have it, say amen. And don't try to fool me with those electronic devices, amen. Romans chapter 12 and verse 1. Did you enjoy the choir this morning? Amen. And the praise service, wasn't that wonderful? So Romans 12 and 1, when you have it, say amen. The word of God says, I beseech you therefore, brethren, and that also goes for sisters. He said, by the mercies of God, that you, watch this, you present your bodies a living sacrifice. What does that mean, Lord? He said, read the next word. Holy. That means cigarette smoking, drugs smoking, token dipping, sipping, chipping, all of that should be gone out of your life. A living sacrifice, holy, acceptable unto God, which is your reasonable service. Watch this now, verse 2. And be not conformed to this world. And be not conformed to this world. But be ye transformed by the renewing of your mind, that you may prove what is that good and acceptable and perfect will of God. Did you see that? Verse 3 is where we're going. For I say, through the grace given unto me, this is Paul talking to the church. He says, to every man, that means to every human that is among you, any humans in here today? He said, not to think of himself or herself more highly than he or she ought to think, but to think soberly according as God hath dealt to every man the measure of faith. Wait a minute, what did he say? God hath dealt. Anybody ever played cards? Old maids, blackjack, tunk? Well, you have a bid, thank you, bidwiz, thank you. You have a dealer when you have the cards, amen, and the card dealer deals you cards, amen? And that's what we mean by being dealt. You were dealt, God says you were dealt, and to every man, this is part to get me, because some people say, well, maybe I don't have the faith, Brother Bob, and I'm saying, you have the faith because God has dealt. That means like the card dealer, he's already put out to every one of you, to every man. How many? He's saying every human being, watch this, the measure of faith. Now, I like to preach this because he didn't say a measure of faith. He says the measure of faith. So God says you have the measure that you need in order to put you over to a successful, overcoming, hallelujah, tongue-talking, bench-jumping, Bible-chasing child of God. Are you with me, somebody? With the victory in your life. I lost 10 members right there. I gained 20 members right there. So what he's saying is, amen, that God has given you the measure of faith. Now it's up to you to learn how to use it. So watch this now. Well, I don't know about that, Brother Bob. Well, Romans chapter 1. Come on. I just want to lay a foundation. Can you stay with me? Romans chapter 1 and verse 17. Romans chapter 1 and verse 7. If you don't have your Bible, but you have a pencil and paper, just write the scriptures down. You can study them when you get home. And you that are at home, get your Bibles in. Come on. I know it's different. You used to folks just hollering at you. Amen. They're just talking to you. But I'd like for you to get in the Word of God so you can see what I'm saying. Are you with me, somebody? So Romans chapter 1 and verse 17. Amen. When you have it, say amen. Paul again says, for therein is the righteousness of God revealed from faith to faith. Watch this. He said, as it is written, the just, those of us that have been sanctify, those of us that have presented our bodies a living sacrifice, holy and acceptable unto God, which is our reasonable service, those of us that are believers in the Lord Jesus Christ, those of us that have received him into our heart as Lord and Savior, those of us that are filled with his Holy Spirit, the just shall live by faith. Any just people in here this morning? And now I'm watching Galatians chapter 3. Come on, I'm going somewhere. Galatians chapter 3, stay with me. Galatians chapter 3, and I want to pick it up at verse 11. Galatians chapter 3 and verse 11. Somebody said, where is Galatians? Just keep on turning. Galatians chapter 3 and verse 11. When you have it, say amen. The word of God says, but that no man, it's on the screen, but that no man is justified. Underline that word justified because it actually means declared righteous. He says, no man is declared righteous by the law in the sight of God. The law is the Ten Commandments, and God said there's no man that's declared righteous or that is justified by the law in the sight of God. He said, it is evident. And this is the reason. He says, for the just shall live by faith. Touch your neighbor and ask your neighbor, how are you living? Not that one. Touch the one on the other side and ask that one. Hebrews chapter 10. Come on. Hebrews chapter 10. Hebrews chapter 10. Amen. Come on. Blow the dust off that bad boy and come on. Amen. Did you hear the one, amen, about the young couple that invited the preacher over for dinner, Thanksgiving dinner? Wife had pulled out her best silverware, had it all decorated. She cooked a fantastic meal, invited the preacher over for dinner. He came over and he ate dinner. And after he left, the husband and wife was cleaning up the kitchen and everything. And she noticed as she was counting her silverware that a spoon was missing. And so she looked around at her husband. He looked upside down under the table, but not couldn't find the spoon. And so they looked at each other and said, do you think the pastor took our spoon? They said, he must have taken it. He's the only other one was in the room. It's nowhere to be found. And so they never confronted him. And they never said anything. But all year long, they just kept thinking about that spoon. And so when Thanksgiving came up again, they said, you know what? Let's invite the preacher back over for Thanksgiving dinner. And maybe this time we'll just ask him if he saw our spoon. And so they invited him back over for dinner. Surely he came. They had a table all spread. She had a silverware out missing the spoon. And then she said to him as they were eating the dinner, she said, Pastor, by the way, last year, after you left, there was one of our silver spoons that was missing. Did you happen to see our silver spoon and take it? He said, yeah, I put it in your Bible. So in Hebrews chapter 10, verse 38, we can tell you what's on channel 4. We can tell you what's on channel 7. But we can't only tell you what's in the Bible because it's not popular to read the Bible anymore. But I tell you what, if you're taking nerve pills, the Bible, reading the Bible will get you delivered. If your nerves is bad and your head is hurting, the Bible will get you delivered. I'll tell you, if you learn to read the Word of God, I'll tell you some peace will come into your life that you've never seen. And if you have a hard time sleeping, just start reading the Bible. You'll be sleeping in a minute. Are you with me, somebody? That devil will sing Rockabye Baby to you every time because he does not want you to read the Bible. So in Hebrews chapter 10 and verse 38, that's not my sermon, but that's good. Hebrews chapter 10 and verse 38, when you have it, say amen. Amen. Again, the word of God said, now the just shall live by faith. But if any man draw back away from faith, draw back from using their faith, Paul says, my soul shall have no pleasure in him. What is God trying to say to us this morning? He's trying to say that every one of us that are born again, that are Christians today, are to live by faith. Now we're ready to deal. What does it mean to live by faith? I'm glad you asked me. Go to chapter 11 and pick it up at verse 1. Chapter 11 and verse 1. Amen. Chapter 11 of Hebrews and verse 1. When you have it, say amen. Now watch this now. He goes on to say, now faith. When is faith? So you already have faith. Everybody have faith? Did God give you the faith? I said, did God give you the faith? So there's no question about faith. You have the faith. Now faith, watch this now, is the substance. That word is translated in the Greek, the title deed. Like you may have a car. Anybody own a car in here? All right, anybody paying the note on the car every month in here? That means you still own it. Are you with me, somebody? So we can't see the car, but we know that if you have the title deed, you know you are the owner of the car. Is that right? I said, is that right? So that word substance is also, amen, defined, or we can also say the word substance means assurance. The title deed gives you the assurance that that's your car. So he says, now faith is the title deed or the assurance or the substance, watch this now, of things hoped for. I just want to stop right there. There's where we're missing it a lot of times in our prayers because we are not praying, amen, words that are specific to the things that we hope for. Let me see if I can break it down. Four basic stages to get your faith to working. Are you with me this morning? We'll deal with them one step at a time. Get your pencil and paper. Amen. And here we go. The first stage is the law of incubation. The law of incubation. What are you talking about? Well, when a chicken lays eggs, the chicks don't just pop out of the eggs. The mother hen has to sit on the eggs and keep them at a certain temperature for a time. And after a certain time, amen, the baby chicks break out of the eggs and come, amen, to reality. Now, sitting on the eggs is what we call incubating. Are you with me, somebody? Or brooding. Are you with me, somebody? So what the Word of God is saying, and I didn't get this, but I'm getting it. The Word of God is saying is your faith has to be the assurance of the things that you're hoping for. In other words, you know the things, you have the things, specific things, and you're brooding or you're keeping it warm, keeping it in the oven until it's done. Are you with me, somebody? This is where we go wrong. We pray, but I'm getting it. The Word of God is saying is your faith has to be the assurance.

Now, faith is the substance of things. Underline the word things. To use your faith, you must be able to envision a clear-cut objective. That's what things are. Clear-cut objectives. So this morning, I want to use Dr. Paul Youngi Cho, pastor of a great church in South Korea. As a matter of fact, the largest church in the world, 750,000 members. He was healed from incurable tuberculosis. He wrote a book entitled The Fourth Dimension. And in his book, he revealed the steps to living and overcoming life by faith. God revealed to him by the Holy Ghost that he was praying too vague. He was praying too vague. And therefore, God could not answer his prayers. I just wonder how many of you today have been praying, but your prayers are so vague, God cannot answer it. Or if he did, you wouldn't really know it was him. Are you with me, somebody? So God revealed to Paul Youngi Cho that he was praying too vaguely. He wasn't praying clearly enough. So therefore, he could not answer his prayers. And I've seen so many preachers and so many members of the church and even myself praying so vague, praying for the things so vaguely, amen, not being specific, praying and praying, finally getting tired of praying for it. It didn't come. God didn't do it. And the devil finally tell you, oh, man, stop praying for that. God's not going to give it to you. And so many people have stopped praying or still praying, but with little results and even no results because they didn't understand the law of incubation. Let me talk about it, how he discovered it. He was pastoring his church in Seoul, Korea. He had been healed from tuberculosis, but he was poor. And he grew up in a poor area of South Korea. Didn't have anything. He only had a one-room place. He wasn't married at the time. He only had a one-room that he lived in. No table, no chair, no bed. Slept on the floor, ate on the floor, everything. And then he walked all around the neighborhood and on, trying to win souls to the Lord, trying to build his little church. He had a tent for his church meeting, didn't have a building. He was very poor. The members were poor. The little people that did come wasn't very much, wasn't growing very much. And he was really distressed. And he began to pray to God. And he said, Lord, if you would just give me a desk, and if you would just give me a chair, and if you could just give me a bicycle so I don't have to walk everywhere I go. I'm winning souls for you. I'm living for you, Lord, but I just need a desk. He didn't ask for a bed, and he needed a bed, but he said, if I could just have a desk so I could study your word on, if I could just have a chair that I could sit in where I can read and study your Bible, if I just, amen, had something, some means, amen, of transportation, a bicycle, so I could just ride around, amen, the neighborhood instead of walking everywhere I go. If you could just bless me with these things, I would be so happy. And he prayed, and he prayed, and he prayed, and he prayed for the desk. He prayed for the chair. He prayed for the bicycle. He prayed, he prayed, he prayed. A week went by, a month went by, 6 months went by, a year went by. He was still on the floor, still sitting on the floor, still reading his Bible on the floor, still walking through the neighborhood and with his bare feet. Let me tell you what happened. He kept on praying. Finally, one rainy morning in South Korea, he was so sad, so depressed because God wasn't answering his prayer. And he was so hungry that he cried out to the Lord. He said, Lord, I've been asking you for these things. I've been asking you. I'm not trying to be a big shot or nothing. I just wanted some little comfort in my life. I'm living for you. I'm saved. I'm living sanctified. I'm living celibate. I'm not out here whoremongering and fornicating. I'm not out here smoking weed, drinking alcohol. But I'm living for you, Lord. And I'm preaching your gospel. And I'm winning souls. Could you just answer my prayer? And then he started crying, and the Holy Ghost spoke to him and says, Paul, he said, you know, I heard your prayer the first time you prayed. He said, but the problem I have with your prayer and with all my children's prayer is that you asked for a death. You didn't say what kind of death. He said, do you know how many deaths go out there in the world? He said, you prayed for a chair. He said, do you know how many chairs are in the world, Paul? He said, you asked for a bicycle. He said, do you know how many bicycles are in the world? Made in China, made in Japan, made for Mosa, made in Germany, made in France, bicycles all over the world. He said, you pray too vaguely. And if I blessed you, how would you know it was me? He said, I said, go back to Hebrews 11:1. He said, now faith is the

0: of specific, clear-cut things that you desire. Hallelujah to God. He said, you're not clear when you pray. He said, oh, Lord, I get it. He said, I'm sorry, Lord. He said, forget those prayers I've been praying. He said, Lord, I want a brand new desk, Philippine mahogany wood. I want it to be 6 feet by about 8 feet with drawers on the side. He said, and I want a chair made by the Mitsubishi company. And I want it to have an iron bottom with wheels on the bottom so I can roll around the floor like a big shot. He said, and then I want a bicycle, but not a bicycle from Japan or from China. I want a bicycle from the United States of America. And then I want that bicycle with a gear shift on the side so I can shift my way around when I'm riding through the city. He said, now, Lord, I thank you. And the Holy Ghost said, can you see it? He said, yes, Lord, I can see it. He said, good, then you can have it. Hallelujah. And as he began to pray and give God glory and give him the honor, hallelujah, it wasn't long after that, hallelujah, that God blessed him with the desk and blessed him with the bicycle and blessed him with the chair. But in the meantime, here's where the tests come in. While he was waiting for those things, his faith, he woke up one day and his faith disappeared. And he said, Lord, I had such faith for my desk and for my, and I'm clear, and I have clear cut vision what I want, and I'm telling you about the thing I know exactly, but all of a sudden, look like my faith disappeared. And the Lord, Holy Ghost spoke to him and said, this is the trouble with that, and the trouble with my children. He said, because it takes a little time. He said, don't think that I'm giving up on it. He said, because it tarries. He said, wait for it. He said, wait with patience. He said, and you're not waiting with patience. He said, well, how do I wait with patience, God? And he says, go to Romans chapter 4 and verse 17. So in Romans chapter 4, verse 17, the Lord showed Paul Youngie Cho what he was not doing right while he was waiting for the manifestation of his prayer. In Romans chapter 4 and 17, watch this now. When you have it, say amen. The Bible said, as it is written, I have made thee a father of many nations. God talking to Abraham. He said, before whom he believed, even God who quickeneth, makes alive the dead, and calleth those things which be not as though they were. And God said, and calleth those things which be not as though they were. And calleth those desks, those chairs, and those bicycles as though they were. And call it those things, the chair, the desk, the bicycle, like you already have it in the name of Jesus. Hallelujah to God. And so he said, Lord, I got it. I got the answer to my problem on how to keep my faith. So he began to call the things that be not as though they were. He ran to church on Sunday morning. He got up and said, church, I want to tell you something. He said, I've been praying and God has blessed me with a desk made out of Philippine mahogany wood. He said, God has blessed me with a chair with an iron bottom with wheels on it. And God has blessed me with a bicycle with gears on the side from the United States of America. And the church went up and roared. But there were three brothers. I don't know why it wasn't sisters, but three brothers that followed him out of the pulpit, knowing he was poor. And they said, Pastor, you got up in front of all his congregations and told him you had a desk and a chair and a bicycle. He said, we want to see it. And then he said, oh, God, I'm in trouble now. He said, because if they know that I'm lying, he said, and they tell the congregation, these folks will never come back and believe nothing I say. But Lord, I just did what you told me to do, and now I'm in a bigger mess. And the Lord said, no, you're not. He said, tell them to come on. So he said, y'all come on. It's good to have the Holy Ghost, somebody. I said, it's good to have the Holy Ghost. He said, you three brothers, come on. He said, I'm going to show you what I got. He said, but first of all, let me ask you a couple of questions. He said, when you were conceived, he said, you were in your mother's womb. He said, what were you doing in there? And the boys looked at each other, young men looked at each other and said, we were growing. He said, could anybody see you? They said, no. He said, again, what were you doing in your mother's womb, in your mother's belly? What were you doing? He said, we were growing. He said, well, that's the way it is with my desk. That's the way it is with my chair. That's the way it is with my bicycle. It's inside of me right now, and it's growing right now. It's growing. It's just a matter of time before I give birth to it. They ran out of his office telling everybody in the church the pastor was pregnant with a desk and a chair and a bicycle. Little to say that God taught him the very elementary steps of faith and incubation. And today he's noted as the number one church in the world with over 750,000 members. I think we ought to listen to something he's saying.
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2: 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And right now, Lord Jesus, I open the door to my heart and I receive you into my heart as my Lord and my Savior. Thank you, Lord Jesus.
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2: How many of you brought a Bible with you tonight? Grab your Bible. Hold your Bible up. We're not ashamed of the Word of God. Like when you're on an airplane and you're in that middle seat in coach, you know, the seat from hell, and people are right next to you. I mean, reach into your briefcase and pull out this Bible, and people might be alarmed. It's like you pulled a rattlesnake out of a bag or something. You know, they're afraid it's going to attack them, right? Get it off here. Sorry, it's a living Bible. It's very active and alive, right? Oh, listen, the only thing that's as offensive, if not more so, than the Bible is the message of the cross. Because when I look at the cross and I look at how Christ suffered, it's a reminder to me that I am a sinner, and that offends me. I'm sorry if it offends you, but it is the truth. And God has dropped one lifeline from heaven for you to get there, and it's Jesus Christ, who came to this earth on a rescue mission to forgive you of all of your sin and reveal to you the meaning and purpose of life. Don't be afraid of this book. Don't be afraid of Jesus. Run to Jesus. He's the one you're searching for. He's the one you're longing for deep down inside.
1: 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Already know God? 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
3: 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As they drove home after a ministry event, three vehicles forced them to stop. Men using bamboo sticks as weapons accused Mukesh of coercing others to follow Jesus. The men also harassed his wife. Later, an extremist leader arrived with police, falsely claiming the Christians had come into his home. Mukesh, his wife, and two other Christians are in hiding. They fear they'll be arrested. Please pray for justice and for these Christians to remain strong in faith.
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16: Ronald Reagan believed freedom was more than a political system or a set of laws. In 1988, he said, "Freedom describes the God-given condition of the human soul." For Reagan, liberty was not something government created. It was something government was called to respect and to protect. That idea sits at the heart of the American experiment. Our rights do not come from rulers, institutions, or political majorities. They belong to us by nature and by God. And when we understand freedom that way, our responsibility becomes clearer. Government may protect liberty. Laws may preserve it, but neither can give us what was never theirs to grant. Freedom begins with the recognition that human dignity and liberty come before government, not from it.
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0: He will fight for you. I've seen this many times. He will fight for you, but it's often not in on your schedule, your time frame, because I'm wanting out of the fiery furnace. I don't want to go into the fiery furnace like many of you. But that song we sing sometimes, there's another in the fire. There's another in the fire. Often, here's the key really. Enemies often return when there's an open door. Enemies often return. When you give the enemy an open door, there you go. I'm going to run through.
1: 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Today on Regaining Lost Ground, we hear the second part of this redemptive message titled, When an Enemy Returns. 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Chesterton once said, "To love means loving the unlovable. 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Hope means hoping when everything seems hopeless." Today, Pastor Shane confronts us with the sometimes challenging area of forgiveness and how we are commanded by Jesus himself to not only love our enemies, but to forgive them as well. 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And now, from Westside Christian Fellowship in Leona Valley, California, here's Pastor Shane Eidelman.
0: Because you have to work on staying humble. The enemy will feed your pride. You don't have to work on that. So to be a Berean, to really search the scriptures, yes, be open, but not critical. Attentive, not bored. Penitent. Anybody not know what that word means? It means to be repent, to have a humble attitude that's quick to repent. It's not prideful. Let me drop the bomb this morning, unless you don't know. You don't know everything. And if you think you do, this point is for you. Prideful people think they know everything. They don't need to be critiqued. They know, I know what the Bible says. I don't need to, you know, hear from you, or I don't need to do this and that. Be careful. Because God loves a broken, humble heart. That type of sacrifice he will not cast away. But he will actually resist those who are proud. I got this quote from my daughter, so credit's due here. Let's put it up. Waiting on the Lord is hard, but the only thing worse is wishing you had. So that can be applied to many different things. I actually don't know why actually I inserted it here. But waiting, maybe a good point is waiting to critique. Waiting on the Lord is hard, but wishing you had waited is harder. Apply that wherever you need to apply it this morning. But before critiquing, before being, you know, lashing out, wait on the Lord. Wait on the Lord. It's hard. But the only thing worse than that is wishing you had. And so Acts continues. Acts 17, chapter 17, 10 through 15 continues. So, because the Bereans search out the scriptures, many of them believed. Of course they're going to believe. If you listen to Paul, search the scriptures, you're going to believe. The Pharisees who didn't believe already made up their mind not to believe. And so they believed. Prominent women as well, many of the Greeks. Here comes these sneaky little devils. Look at this. But when the Jews from Thessalonica, they're way far away. They're like, you know, down in Orange County. From here, I don't know exactly. I should have looked at the map. But when they heard that the word of God was being preached by Paul in Berea, they came there to Berea. It wasn't enough to go after the apostles in Thessalonica. Like they said, they're in Berea. We got to go get them. And people will do that. They'll follow legitimate ministries no matter where you go. And they'll track you down and they'll try to stir up controversy. And that's what happened here. The enemy returned. And what did they do? They stirred up the crowds. That word is interesting. It means to incite. The Greek word means to incite. And what happens, especially for those who are not really well-grounded in Scripture and maybe they're easily persuaded, is they came in and they did this stuff in Thessalonica too. Oh my goodness, let me tell you, the whole city's in an uproar. Look what they're trying to say and probably bringing in falsehood. And so now the crowd that was receptive is now upset at Paul and Silas. They stirred up the crowd, and that's what happens. That's why I tell a lot of people, don't spend too much time on YouTube and watching the heresy hunters and their whole ministry. If your whole ministry is built on pulling down people, be careful, because they will stir you up as well. And you'll begin to have disdain for people that's really not founded. Some of it is, of course, you know, go to the source if you can. But you have to be very careful on those heresy hunting webs. I'm going to drop a little truth bomb here. You'll find, except for like, I think I mentioned Mike Winger and others, the majority of those people who build their whole ministry off critiquing, the vast majority, I'd say 9 out of 10, the reason they do it, and they are sensationist, means they don't believe that the gifts of the Holy Spirit are still valid today. And I can name names, I dialogue with them. So they're already looking at you through that lens. You're on that side. You still believe the gifts of the Spirit are for today. Well, now you're on my hit list, because they're already looking in that lens. And then we get people from here, I've had to like, guys, stop watching these guys. They get all stirred up. They get all worked up. I listened to such and such, and they said, all that music's bad. Well, can we go over the lyrics? No. It's all bad. You need to go back to the old hymns. Okay, well, did you know when the old hymns came out, they were new hymns? Are you aware of that? Charles Wesley would present a hymn in 1740, and it's new. What would they do? They would look at it. They would be a Berean. They would look at it based on Scripture. And so, yeah, I hope we check lyrics out by Scripture. Does it line up with Scripture? It might not be something you prefer or I prefer, but does it line up with Scripture? And that's what they do. They stir the pot. And we have to address it a lot here. You don't see it, but we've got some pot stirrers that find their way in here. And they'll stir up, usually not the whole crowd, but they'll take a small group of people. Did you hear what he said today? What do you think of that? I don't know. And then they'll get their little groups together, and then they'll stir the pot up. And it's sad, because it's division. It's division in the body, and I don't think the Lord is well pleased. Well, how do you know? Proverbs. 7 things the Lord hates. 1 is somebody who sows discord among the brethren. They plant those little, what are they? Oh yeah, little fiery darts. And they fuel that up. They fuel it, and they stir. And that's what the enemy returned. Paul, can you imagine? I can just picture this too, because it's happened to me. They're just happy to, Paul's happy to preach. They're listening. They're open. They're teachable. And here comes the Thessalonica's. Dun, dun, dun, dun, dun, dun, dun, dun, dun. And they just stir up and like, oh my goodness. Many of you remember when I did the debate at the college, that we had protesters out on the sidewalk. This is when I first met Ray Mercatroy. He was security over the college, and they get this big warning, here comes the Shane guy, you got to have security. They even had a helicopter ready. And I'm just parked my truck, and I just walk in. He's like, I didn't know what to, like, they stirred, so it got out that they stirred the crowd. And so people are out protesting on Avenue K with their signs and yelling at us, and like, what? I'm just debating an atheist. Well, why are you so upset? Stir the pot. You said something 2 years ago about marriage, and we're going to come after you. And see that, that no matter where you go, there's pot stirrers. And it's not fun, but it comes with the territory. I was reminded of Judges 2:3. There will be thorns in your side. There will be thorns in your side. Actually, the whole verse is, if you don't drive out the people, I believe, if you learn their ways and do not, there will be thorns in your side and irritants in your eyes. It says that, actually says it elsewhere. The Judges context is they did not remove the people. They learned their ways. And that's also in 2 Corinthians, a thorn in the flesh was given to Paul, a messenger of Satan to buffet me, a thorn in the flesh. Many of us believe that was more of an illness probably, but you can see how there are thorns that are given, and sometimes an enemy returns. They're looking for that opportune time. So don't ever let your guard down. Maybe it would be practical application point number one. Don't let your guard down. Because after mountaintop experiences come valleys often. For me, usually there's not a close second. Mondays are usually the hardest day for me. Usually because of Sunday. And the enemy, right, looking for those opportune times of discouragement or getting in a funk and or fearful and all these things. He just rushes in. And from Nehemiah to David, remember Nehemiah to David, and from good kings to the disciples to me and you, there's often tension between victory and battle. So know that as a believer, be prepared. We're in that mountaintop experience, things are going great. Just keep the armor on. Don't take the armor off, because that's when we become easy prey for the enemy. And that's when he returns. He's looking for those opportune times. There's the verse, Luke 4:13. Now when the devil had ended every temptation, he departed from him until an opportune time. I don't like it, but I have to tell you the truth, what the Bible says. I wish it wasn't the case. I wish when we came to know the Lord, man, we're almost in heaven and life is peachy all the time. But you are on a hit list now. You are an adversary. You are an enemy of Satan. And so we have to look for, and watch out for, I should say, opportune times where he strikes. And he will strike. But being forewarned, you can be forearmed. That's why I wanted to talk about something like this. But be encouraged, when you do fall, the key is to get back up. When the enemy does come in, and he might hit you. Has he ever hit you? Oh yeah, if we're honest, the steps of a good man are ordered by the Lord, and he delights in his way. Thank God for the last half. Though he fall, he shall not utterly be cast down, because the Lord upholds him with his hand. So even though, and some struggles remain, some strongholds come down and come back, some temptations return. That's the life of a believer. And after victory, the enemy wants to quench the celebration. So he will try to come back and discourage you. Have you seen that before? You've been encouraged to start a ministry. You've been encouraged to walk with the Lord. And man, it's so motivating. And the only way to stop that forward momentum and that motivation is for the enemy to bring in discouragement. When the enemy returns, he often returns with discouragement. But these are not the times to stay down. They are the times to get up and keep fighting. To get up and keep fighting. Oh Lord, just give me more anointing. We don't need more anointing. We need less of the flesh. More anointing is good sometimes, but most of the time, oh Lord, give me more anointing. When you have less of the flesh, you're more full of the Spirit. That's how you overcome these things. And again, I had a whole teaching I was going to go into for a while on Ephesians 6:12. For we do not wrestle against flesh and blood. Now, I know this is elementary for most of us. We've heard this verse 50 to 100 times. We've heard teachings on it. But just because you've heard something before and you remember doesn't mean you can't lose that edge. We need to be reminded often that we don't wrestle against flesh and blood. So what is coming against you often is demonically inspired. And that's why I will say, man, that's demonic. because they plant thoughts, they shoot fiery darts, they stir up. The demonic realm loves to stir up. You've seen churches be destroyed. Have you heard of church splits? I mean, it's just the enemy comes up and stirs up that controversy. And one of the heartbreaking things, me and my wife were at a church split when we first started going to a church. And it was, of course, over what I mentioned before, gifts of the Spirit. And the enemy just stirred. I've never seen anything like that before. And it's sad because that's how he stops God's work temporarily, is with stirring up things and controversy and dividing. Because if he can get the church divided, think about the church. When it's divided, there's lots of division, man. You're having meetings. You have to address this person. Oh boy, there's such and such here. It's just painful. There's no anointing. You're thinking things during worship and conflict. And it just kills the atmosphere of a church. That's why you really have to fight for unity. You do. You have to fight for unity. And praise God, what other people are doing, that's between them and the Lord. As far as I'm concerned, Paul said, as much as it depends upon you, live peaceably with all men. What you can quench those fiery darts of disunity. And you can say, you know what, why don't you just talk to them on your, go to them directly, I'm going to worship the Lord today. And you can just stop those fiery darts. Again, as of now, I don't know of any here at this church. I just know that any church, good church, is going to come and try to divide. And you have to fight for unity. And it's a reminder, you do not wrestle. That word is struggle. Your fight is not against flesh and blood, but against principalities. And again, if we had time, principalities can be a conglomeration. Yeah, well, that's a tough one. Yeah, you know it's a tough. So groups of demonic powers, other powers against rulers of darkness of this age, against spiritual hosts of wickedness in the heavenly places. So that's our battle. That, and you know it's true. You can just be having a great day and then you sit next to somebody in an airplane. What I just said. I mean, I just can't believe it. Or in a grocery store, you're just whistling, you're having a great day, and the person in front of you is not having a great day. And they stop whistling. What are you so happy about? And then here we go. Right? And your fight, it's not, or in the workplace. Anybody have challenging workplaces? It is. It can be really hard. Think about those in county offices or city offices or government offices. And you gotta bend the knee to godless agendas, or you'll be harassed, you'll be made fun of. You'll go through things like, why am I even going through this, Lord? Why? Where are you at? It's because we wrestle. Our fight is with flesh and blood, not with flesh and blood. It's with demonic inspired people and influences. And we hold the ground by putting on the whole armor of God, which I do want to talk about at some point. Wrestling, it's an intense, active, and continuous battle. It's not often a single, isolated fight. Don't you wish it was? Oh, I overcame that battle today, and hey, it's moving forward. Often, it's reoccurring. When the enemy comes back, that's why I said earlier, you have to have solid footing and a solid mind. That's where we need to start. You can't be wavering and weak in the faith. It's, okay, I'm holding my ground, Lord. I'm trusting you, solid footing and a solid mind pursuing on the Word of God, or focused on the Word of God. And He will fight for you. I've seen this many times. He will fight for you. But it's often not on your schedule, your time frame, because I'm wanting out of the fiery furnace. I don't want to go into the fiery furnace like many of you. That song we sing sometimes, there's another in the fire. There's another in the fire. Often, here's what you need. Here's the key, really. Enemies often return when there's an open door. Enemies often return. When you give the enemy an open door, he's, there you go. I'm going to run through I mean, there's a variety of different things. We could, I mean, I won't, you've heard me talk about many open doors. Halt, hungry, angry, lonely, tired. You go back to a certain addiction that's not healthy. You just open the door. How many of you ever went back to something you're like, this is a lot harder to get rid of than it was initially? Anybody ever been there? Why? Because now the door's open, that influence is stronger. And if you feed the enemy, how do you feed the enemy? Well, you can feed him by thought, feed it by thoughts, and get on his side, his thinking, and you get all worked up, and now you become part of the problem, not the solution, the thought life, and you're feeding those things, or feeding on the wrong things. When you're going through something difficult, don't feed on a lot of social media. Don't scroll through in this, because when we feed the enemy and we feed those thoughts, that's when he often returns. Ah, there's an open door in that thought life. There's an open door in that thought life. Oh, I can go right in and plant these fiery darts now that they've opened that door. I'm like, why are they, like, they should run from you? And now if I throw rocks and stuff, they will, but they're like kind of following me, and I get going, and like, there's, wait, this is not good. So after about a month and a half, I'm out there, there's nobody else there, and then I got a hat on, right, in a backpack, keep my water and stuff, and I see a lady, like, she's over, like, not on the trail, and she's got a hat and a backpack on, and like, hey, you might want to watch out, there's like five or six coyotes right in this section. And she goes, oh, I know, I feed them. What? No, we don't feed coyotes. I'll tell you what we do, but then I might get in trouble for PETA things. But no, and they think I'm her. So they're like following me around waiting for food. Now, come to find out, they had mange, I guess, and there's antibiotics in the food. I'm like, okay, that makes, you don't feed. But my point was, when you feed the enemy, it will come back. It will return. I've never seen that. Have any of you seen that many? And I mean, usually they're hiding or they're, but this, it was so, and it is very unsettling. Like, I didn't, like, I'm out there, I'm like, why are, right? And they're kind of like walking around and like, this is, I'm throwing rocks and stuff, and then they finally run and different things. But the point is, in all of that, enemies often return when there's an open door or a food source, a fuel. So to if there's a fuel source, that enemy will return. And they'll harass you as well, even physically, I mean mentally, but also physically. So be very careful on your spiritual diet.

0: Hello, this is Pastor Shane Eidelman. I want to tell you about a new booklet I just released titled The Dark Night of the Soul. This book came from a very challenging season in my own personal life. Dark seasons reveal what we actually believe, not just what we say we believe. The phrase, the dark night of the soul, captures a moment we all dread. It's the moment when the floor drops out from underneath us and we realize that we are not in control and we come face to face with something we cannot fix. Time and time again, God demonstrates that what appears to be the end of something is actually only the beginning. So again, I want to encourage you to take time today and download my new booklet, The Dark Night of the Soul, for free right now at westsidechristianfellowship.org. 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
4: How many of you brought a Bible with you tonight? Grab your Bible. Hold your Bible up. We're not ashamed of the Word of God. Like when you're on an airplane and you're in that middle seat in coach, you know, the seat from hell, and people are right next to you. I mean, reach into your briefcase and pull out this Bible, and people might be alarmed. It's like you pulled a rattlesnake out of a bag or something. You know, they're afraid it's going to attack them, right? Get it off here. Sorry, it's a living Bible. It's very active and alive, right? Oh, listen, the only thing that's as offensive, if not more so, than the Bible is the message of the cross. Because when I look at the cross and I look at how Christ suffered, it's a reminder to me that I am a sinner. And that offends me. I'm sorry if it offends you, but it is the truth. And God has dropped one lifeline from heaven for you to get there, and it's Jesus Christ, who came to this earth on a rescue mission to forgive you of all of your sin and reveal to you the meaning and purpose of life. Don't be afraid of this book. Don't be afraid of Jesus. Run to Jesus. He's the one you're searching for. He's the one you're longing for deep down inside.
3: 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Already know God? 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Answers to questions about the Christian faith, online courses for Christian growth, and video messages from Pastor Greg Laurie can be found at harvest.org.
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13: Thank you for taking time in your day for Leading the Way with Dr. Michael Youssef. cultural expert, and trusted international Bible teacher. Ask these questions. Who is going to heaven, and how do you get there? And you'll get any variety of responses. Some people will say, oh, everybody goes to heaven. Then others might narrow it down to only if the good outweighs their bad. And then other people might lean into the thought that heaven is really a fictional place. It was just kind of thought up and taught to soothe the sting of death over the centuries. Well, up next, Dr. Youssef invites you into the pages of the Bible, where Jesus himself specifically tackles the subject of heaven as he traveled and taught along the dusty roads of Galilee. This is part of his series, Enduring Wisdom, where Dr. Youssef gives a biblical look right at the heart of our Heavenly Father. To begin this episode of Leading the Way, here now is Dr. Youssef taking you into the truth of God's Word.
14: And our passage for today in Luke 13, beginning at verse 23, some unknown person asks Jesus, Lord, will those who are saved be few? Listen carefully to the question. It's a profound one. And in verse 24 of Luke 13, Jesus does not really answer the question, but he tells the man the very essence of the Christian faith. Listen to me, this is very important, particularly today, when we have so many people who claim to be Christians, so many people who claim to be followers of Jesus. They could be living in open sin and open rebellion against God and against His Word, but then nonetheless they call themselves Christians. That is why this passage is of vital importance. Who goes to heaven? Well, the answer to the question is the true essence of the Christian faith, and is found in our passage for today, Luke chapter 13, beginning at verse 22. Now, I'm just going to tell you one thing, and I'm going to repeat that. This is the last days in the life of our Lord. He was making his journey to Jerusalem. It takes an hour and a half by car, but our Lord walked it day after day through the villages, through the towns. He knew this is the last moment for people to hear him calling them and inviting them to come and repent and believe in him. And so as he continues in that journey, someone asked him, Lord, are only a few people going to be saved? The question that this man asked Jesus has been asked by millions of people in a million different ways. The way this man asked the question, will those who be saved are few? It's very intriguing way of asking the question. And Jesus does not give him percentages. He does not give him numbers. He does not say small or many. But Jesus, in effect, left us all without a doubt that those who are going to enter heaven will be those who are willing to surrender their sin to Jesus. That those who are willing to surrender their pride and their desire for self-salvation, only those who surrender their self-righteousness, only those who surrender their self-will, only those whose vehicle that will take them to heaven is the blood of Jesus Christ. In Romans 5:9, the apostle tells us, since therefore we are justified by his blood, by who? We shall be saved from the wrath of God through him. The only people who are going to make it to heaven are those who have repented of their sins, who have grieved over their sins, have surrendered their sins, and been washed by the blood of the Lord Jesus Christ. The question this unknown man asked here in verse 23 is a genuine question, is a real question. Don't dismiss it. It's a real, real, genuine question on the part of this person. Why? Because, you see, the Jews in the time of Jesus, those who are listening, those who were there, expected that when the Messiah come, he will save their nation, and that's it. That's it. Nobody else. That's it. Remember, as I told you, Jesus was on his way to die on that cross, to be crucified and shed his blood for the sins of every repentant sinner. And so Jesus' answer was, make every effort to enter through the narrow gate, because many will tell you that they will try. Yes, Jesus said they will try. So many people who think that they're going to go to heaven with all of their baggage, and they will give you a variety of reasons as why they think they're going to heaven. If you ask them, they say, because I go to Mass every Sunday, or I take communion every Sunday, or because they keep their church rituals on a ceremony, or because God just is a good, cool Jesus who's going to let everybody in, or I like the Jesus who's a cool guy. No, beloved, listen to me. Jesus' original hearers who were listening to him, they thought that by virtue of their birth, by virtue of their ethnicity, by virtue of the fact that they are physically the descendant of Abraham, that they are a shoe-in into heaven. And Jesus disabuses them of this. Hear me right, please. Jesus is not teaching salvation by works. Never, never, never. Far from it. In fact, he's saying the very act of humble repentance before God, the very act of self-denial, is a clear indication of salvation. I believe very few people can say with John the Baptist, I must decrease and he must increase. Nothing in me, all of him. Or like the song says, nothing in my hand I bring. Or like the other song that says, nothing but the blood of Jesus. What about you? What about you? What about the person who says, well, I've done some good things. Oh, that belongs to the wide gate. What about the person who says, I hope that my good is going to outweigh my bad. Oh, no, that belongs to the wide gate. What about the person who says, but I went to church every time the doors are open. That belongs to the wide gate. What about the person that I have done lots of charitable work. That belongs to the wide gate. What about the person who said, I follow Pastor Smellfungus, and he said that it's okay to do this and that and the other thing. No. With him, you belong to the wide gate. The word strive is the Greek word agazonomai, from which we get the word agonize. And beloved, listen to me. If you do not experience agony of soul that leads to repentance, if you do not take up your cross on a daily basis and follow Jesus, if you do not know what it means to daily die to self, if you do not know what self-sacrifice is, you could be heading for the wide gate, not the narrow one. If you have embraced Christianity because somebody told you that this is the way to prosper in this life, or because this is the way you get some cheap salvation, or because this is the way you can develop self-esteem, then it is time to cry to the Lord, show me your way. Look at verses 24 and 25. It is a picture of those who will be protesting on this final day of judgment for those who will not make it to heaven. But we participated at communion. We participated in Mass. But we went to church at Christmas and Easter. But we believed in the Jesus, good man. But we believe that Jesus is a great prophet. But we believe that Jesus is a wonderful teacher. We like Jesus' teaching. We try to live by the golden rules. Will not work. That will not work. That will not work. Let me ask you this. Have you ever asked yourself the question whether you are a truly authentic believer of the Lord Jesus Christ? Not just believe in Jesus, but believe Jesus and take him at his word. Verse 28 all the way to 30, there are some on the most powerful verses in all of the Gospels, because in these verses, Jesus reveals a very surprise explanation and a very vivid description of hell. I know some of you probably are asking, right now. What is this thing about Abraham, Isaac, and people from the East and the West? Listen to me very carefully. In the Old Testament, people were saved by looking forward. 2,000 years, they're looking forward to the day when Jesus comes, dies on a cross, and rises again. Every one of the prophets have predicted him. In fact, that is why Jesus said, Abraham, remember this, 2,000 years before Jesus, Abraham saw my day and rejoiced. How did he see Jesus' day? By faith. And everyone from Abraham on that is saved in the Old Testament is saved by faith, by looking forward to the coming of the Messiah and dying on that cross for their sin and rising again by faith. How are the New Testament people are saved after Christ? By that same faith. The same faith. We look back by faith. 2,000 years ago, by faith, we look back to the cross of Christ and the shedding of his blood for my sins and your sins, and then rising again with the power of his omnipotence. That's why the book of Revelation said they're going to be from every tribe and every nation, every tongue. They're going to be coming from every corner of the globe, and they're going to be participating with Abraham, Isaac, and Jacob at the kingdom of God, at the marriage supper of the Lamb. But those who are so close, those who are physical descendants of Abraham and yet rejected Jesus, they will be in agony.
15: My beloved friends, you know, as I get on the road and I meet so many of you, and you tell me how long you have been watching or listening to Leading the Way for years, and you've wanted to give 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donation. 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I encourage you to give right now. 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In fact, it will bring you great joy to know that your dollars are impacting lives. 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That's ltw.org. Thank you in advance. God bless.
14: Now, I want you use your imagination here just for a little bit. Just use your imagination with me for a minute. Now, these Pharisees, they kept all of the external trappings of the religion. They kept all the external ones. They saw all the religious rituals, but they're heading for hell. While repentant prostitutes and robbers and criminals, when they repent of this, use your imagination here just for a little bit. Just use your imagination with me for a minute. Now,

Here are the most agonizing words. I don't know you. I don't know you. Verse 28. It's a place of weeping and gnashing of teeth. Far from focusing his hearers or on his hearers' self-fulfillment, self-actualization, ambitions, desire for health, wealth, and prosperity in this life, far from it, far from it, far from it. That's what preachers are preaching in pulpits today, but that's not the focus of Jesus. Jesus is calling them to have an eternal perspective. He's calling them to pay attention to hell. Look at verses 31 and 32, 33 with me, please. There's an exhibit A of the Pharisees' hypocrisy here. You know, from the moment of his birth, Jesus has been targeted for killing. I mean, Satan wanted to kill Jesus as he was a baby. Remember Herod sent, killed all the babies in Bethlehem? I mean, from day one, from the day he was born, they wanted to kill him. They wanted to kill the sinless, the only sinless, perfect, absolute, righteous, holy, compassionate, generous, and benevolent Jesus. In verse 31, the first glance when you read that and you think, oh, these Pharisees, these hypocrites, really are concerned about Jesus. I mean, they hated Jesus. They didn't want to kill Jesus, but you think they were concerned about him. That they were trying to be compassionate about Jesus. Said, get out of here, get out of here. Herod wants to kill you. But Jesus was not going to be fooled by their pretending to be concerned for him. He knew that he was going to Jerusalem. He's on his way to Jerusalem for the purpose of dying. He is the Lamb of God who takes away the sin of the world. But listen to me. But even the gentle lamb is suspicious of wolves when they pretend to be concerned for the lamb's safety. Think about it. What does our wise Lord say to that? Let me give you a message that you can take to Herod. Go and tell that fox. Translation. Go and tell this conniving, worthless rat. That's a Yusuf translation. I will cast demons and I'll heal the sick on my own schedule. I will accomplish my goal on my own timetable. I will do the will of my Father until the time is up. I will do what I came from heaven to do until it's accomplished. I will go to Jerusalem on my own terms. I will go to the cross on my own terms. I will pay for the wages of every repentant sinner on my Father's watch. I will accomplish all things according to the counsel of my will. I will lay my life down for my sheep by the sovereign determination of the will of the Father. I fear no threats of those who think that they can stop me. I will not be intimidated by those who think they have power over me. I will not be silenced or pushed around by those who think that they are powerful. As it is, I'm heading for Jerusalem. I know what awaits me there. I know what I'm going to accomplish there. I know it's in Jerusalem where the prophets have been persecuted and killed, and I am going there. Beloved, make no mistake about it. Make no mistake about it. Herod did not kill Jesus. Pontius Pilate did not kill Jesus. Judas Iscariot with his betrayal did not kill Jesus. Caiaphas the high priest did not kill Jesus. It was the Father's will that his Son die on that cross to redeem repentant sinners. Jesus is the one who took himself to that cross. And he said in the Gospel of John, he said, I have authority to take it up. I have authority to lay it down. But I'm going to lay it down because that is the way I'm going to redeem and ransom my children. All these people from Herod to Pontius Pilate to Judas to the high priest, all

0: they will pay for their guilt. They'll be judged for that. But God, in His sovereign will, decided that Jesus will die on that cross to pay for the wages of my sin and the punishment of your sin and the sin of everyone who will repent and turn to Him. And then, on the third day, He will vindicate him by raising him up with every ounce of His omnipotence out of the grave. And beloved, I've been to Israel many times. Every time I go and look, the tomb is empty. Our God is not only sovereign, is not a holy God, but don't ever forget, the other side of the coin is that He's a compassionate God. He's a compassionate God. He's gracious God. Look at verses 34 and 35. I hope that when you go home that you read those words again and again and again and again. Just read and feel the incredible passion of the Lord Jesus Christ. And His passion about those who have rejected His message, have rejected His salvation, who have rejected His truth. This is, of course, an agrarian image. Agrarian image. And I grew up in a culture where I could see with my own eyes when the hen takes her brood under her wings. And this is a constant biblical theme. When Jesus cried, "Jerusalem, Jerusalem," and this double mention is always for emphasis, always like when Jesus said, "Simon, Simon, the devil wants to sift you as wheat." Or when He said, "Martha, Martha, oh, Jerusalem, despite of all your past sins and your persecuting and killing of the prophets, I still long for you to repent and turn to me." This deep longing on the heart of Jesus, He wanted them to repent from their false religion and come to under His wings. In fact, that imagery of the wings of God is repeated in the Psalms a great deal, many times. In fact, let me give just examples. In Psalm 17:8, "Keep me as the apple of your eye, hide me in the shadow of your wings." In Psalm 36:7, "How priceless is your unfailing love, both high and low among men. Find refuge in the shadow of your wings." And in Psalm 61:4, "I long to dwell in your tent forever and take refuge in the shelters of your wings." This is just a few examples. I could go on. It is only under His wings can you find refuge, sustenance, warmth, and security. All other so-called securities, they are temporary and shallow at best. Finally comes the grand finale of the prophecy. "Behold, your house will be left desolate." Oh. When people set their wills to reject Him, listen to me, God finally respects their will. He will. Just as He accepted Jerusalem's rejection of Him as their Messiah, this is the city where the temple of God was. Think about this. This represented the presence of God. Yes, that too will crumble. You know, and I know, that on 70 AD, that was just 36 years, 37 years after Jesus uttered those words, Jerusalem was razed to the ground. The prophecy of Jesus was fulfilled with meticulous precision. And beloved, the return of Christ and the judgment of God will be fulfilled, as it is says, with meticulous precision. For those who have rejected Jesus and created the Jesus in their own image, not the Jesus of the Bible, they will face consequences. I pray to God not one person could ever be among those. And that is why I'm going to lead us in a prayer right now. And if there's a single person listening to me and is not even certain of their eternal life. They've been overriding the voice of God again and again and again. This may be the last chance to hear and respond to the call and the invitation. Will you say, Lord Jesus, I invite you as my only Savior, as my only Redeemer. My only justification is your blood. Come into my life. The scripture said when you do that, you can be absolutely sure. Jesus said, those whom the Father gives me, I'll lose none. You can be absolutely sure that the Holy Spirit will come and dwell in your heart.
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3: Foundations of Freedom, a look at America's founding principles and the leaders who shaped our nation.
4: Ronald Reagan believed freedom was more than a political system or a set of laws. In 1988, he said, "Freedom describes the God-given condition of the human soul." For Reagan, liberty was not something government created. It was something government was called to respect and to protect. That idea sits at the heart of the American experiment. Our rights do not come from rulers, institutions, or political majorities. They belong to us by nature and by God. And when we understand freedom that way, our responsibility becomes clearer. Government may protect liberty. Laws may preserve it, but neither can give us what was never theirs to grant. Freedom begins with the recognition that human dignity and liberty come before government, not from it.
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20: The question is always, why? You know, and that question will haunt you and make you crazy trying to figure out why did this happen and so forth. But I don't know why, but what I do know is, you know, that God is good and God loves me and God's working out his perfect plan in my life. And so I'm just content with that.
19: It's a special edition of A New Beginning today. We're celebrating Legends Week, hearing from those that have had an uncommon impact for the kingdom. Last time, Louis Zamperini. And Pastor Greg, today we feature your interview with Pastor Chuck Smith, the founder of the Calvary Chapel Network of Churches and one of the key catalysts of the Jesus Movement. You've interviewed a lot of people. Was this an easy interview?
21: You know, sometimes when you know someone really well, it's not easy to interview them because you have a sense of who they are and you already kind of know the answers before they give them. For instance, when I interviewed Louis Zamperini, I was just getting to know him. I had just read the book Unbroken, which was a story of his life. And so I was learning as I was interviewing. But with Pastor Chuck, I mean, I've known him for over 40 years. As a young man coming to Christ and attending his church where he was my pastor there at Calvary Chapel of Costa Mesa. Then through the years, as I started in the ministry and continued to, you know, my relationship with Chuck changed over the years. And he wasn't the easiest guy to interview, believe it or not. He was a very private man. He didn't really like to talk about himself that much. But I knew there were some fascinating stories in his life that people needed to hear. I also had the sense when I was interviewing Pastor Chuck that this was something that was effectively preserving his legacy for posterity. In other words, I thought, this is something people will view later, beyond the moment we're in. And it's something that I felt needed to be done for Pastor Chuck because people needed to know his story. And they still need to know a story because it's an inspiring story of how God chose a man to literally change a generation. And so here now is the interview I did with Pastor Chuck Smith from Harvest Orange County.
22: Tell me about your call to ministry, Chuck.
20: Well, actually, Greg, I was studying to be a medical doctor.
22: That You're going to be a doctor. You would have been a great doctor, I think.
20: Well, I would have had a lot of compassion, I'm sure.
22: Yeah.
20: In fact, that's, I think, what was in my heart.
22: You know,
20: helping people. I just had that, you know, and I figured, you know, that as a successful doctor, I could be a great layman in some church and just, you know, help support and just serve the Lord. in that capacity. And I was living in Santa Ana at the time, and the pastor came up one Sunday and said, you know, there's a lady in the church that has paid a sponsorship for someone to go to the youth camp, and why don't you go? And I said, well, I, you know, had plans to go to Corona Del Mar and surf, and so, but...
22: And what year was this?
20: Oh, my, this was about 1943, 44, somewhere in there. And I went on up to this summer camp, and the speaker at the camp was a very inspiring fellow. And he made the statement, you have only one life, it will soon be passed. And only what's done for Christ will last. And it just hit me. And so that afternoon, I was out under a big pine tree and just my Bible and just thinking about one life, it'll soon be passed. Only what's done for Christ will last. And so I felt the Lord speaking to my heart and saying, look, you can go ahead and become a doctor and you can help people physically and you can help them for a time, but they're all going to die. But if you will devote your life to helping people spiritually, then you're going to help them eternally. Mm-hmm. Now, do you want to give your life for something that is temporal or something that is eternal? And I couldn't argue with that. And so that was where I felt the Lord was calling me to go to Bible college. And so I figured when I went home and told my mom that I wasn't going to be a doctor, I was going to go to Bible college instead of USC. And she said, well, son, if that's what you feel the Lord is calling you to do, that's wonderful.
22: So you went to Life Bible College.
20: That's right.
22: You started out amazingly as a traveling evangelist. I mean, you're known as the expositor extraordinaire. Yes. But you were a traveling evangelist, and but then the Lord redirected you. But I want to talk a little bit about your wonderful wife, Kay. I wanted to talk about the time you met her. It was at a ball game, as I recall.
20: Yes.
22: And I think your brother may have been
20: My
22: playing.
20: My brother was playing. And there was this gal sitting there on the stands and the benches there. And so I knew her, and so I was sitting there talking to her and all. And Kay came up with some of her friends. And she had been in Bible college that night and had come over to the game after the school. She got out a hanky and started dusting off the bench. And so I scooted away from this gal because I didn't want her to think that I was, you know, with that gal.
22: Smart guy.
20: And so I said, here, I've dusted off a place for you. And so she sat down and... Then she remembered that she had left some books back at the Bible college, had to go get them. And so I said, well, I'll drive you back to get them, you know. So there was this real old funky car there. And so I opened the door and let her get in and sit down. And I walked around to the driver's side. And then I started laughing. I said, this is not my car. I don't know who the car belongs to.
22: I've never heard that. That's funny.
20: But I had a neat Ford convertible at that time, and it was parked right in front of that car. Right. So
22: it's like a definite upgrade.
20: Yes, it was definitely an upgrade. So we went back to the college, and then we went to Vandy Camps that night.
22: I remember
20: it was one of those
22: Vandy
20: places
22: camps.
20: We all went. Yeah. And that was the beginning of our relationship. And
22: now, you guys fell in love. You know, it's been said when, you know, love at first sight is nothing special. It's when two people have been looking at each other for years and still love each other, it becomes a miracle. You've been married to Kay for how long?
20: 63 years.
22: Okay, now here's the interesting thing. So how long was your courtship? Go ahead, say it.
20: 6 weeks.
22: 6 weeks.
20: Our friend said it'll never last.
22: Well, they were sure wrong, weren't they?
20: Oh, they've all died.
22: So, Chuck. That's funny. Okay, so, Chuck, question. What's a secret to a long and successful marriage? I mean, I know it's a big question, but just give us a couple thoughts. Like, you've been married all these years. What? Tell us what a secret is.
20: Well, I think it's having Christ at the center of it, you know, because differences are going to arise. I mean, but if you can always come together in Christ, in other words, you don't agree maybe on certain things that you should want be doing and so forth, but if you can bring to the Lord and say, now, Lord, you guide us in this, and you give us the decision, you know, and so it's not my mastering over her or her mastering over me, but it's both of us being mastered by Jesus Christ.
22: Amen. Yeah, that's right. You know, what I think what people don't know about you, Chuck, is you've had a lot of ups and downs in life. You know, because you're such an optimistic person, people may think, oh, he's had a really happy life. And really what we've talked about so far has been a really happy life.
20: Yes.
22: I mean, but you've had your hard times as well. In your book, A Memoir of Grace, you write, quote, "Grace does not shield the cruel realities of a world damaged by the fall. We're not in heaven yet. And God does not spare us from the crushing blows that come to everyone. We lose people we love. We suffer. We grieve. We journey on. But we're not abandoned."
20: That's right.
22: And Chuck, an unimaginable tragedy happened to you when your father and your brother were killed in a plane crash.
20: Yes.
22: Where were you when you heard that news, and how did you react to such a horrific thing?
20: Well, my brother had started a motorcycle shop up in Victorville, and he had a plane, and my dad had retired and went up to help him because my dad was real sharp in business and accounting and all. And so they were going to fly on down to Orange County and from Victorville in my brother's plane. It was a stormy night, and they came right into the center of the storm, and the plane was a small plane, and it just had run out of fuel when they were over San Onofre area, and they crashed down there, and they both were killed in the crash. And so, it was an interesting thing that was extremely hard for me to handle because it was so sudden. Yeah. You're not prepared for it. You're not ready for it. And it's a shock that just really hits you right, in the guts. And so I had a hard, hard time. After that dream that my dad and brother, we did a lot of things together that, we would be out and I would be so excited in my dream, that here we are having this great time, water skiing or whatever. And then you wake up to the reality, they're not there. And I mean, it was just so hard. It took me a long time to actually, get over that. But the question is always why? And that question will haunt you and make you crazy trying to figure out why did this happen and so forth. But I don't know why, but what I do know is, that God is good and God loves me and God's working out his perfect plan in my life. And so I'm just content with that.
22: Do you ever have doubts, Chuck, just about why is this happening? This isn't right or?
20: No, no way.
22: Are you? Do you have fears?
20: No fears.
22: You don't ever have things that frighten you?
20: No.
22: Boo. That didn't work? Chuck, you're... the thing is, knowing Chuck, I believe what he's saying because he lives what he says. You've been a model on running the race of life. And we've seen you start your race. We've talked about that tonight. Mm-hmm. Maybe middle point somewhere around the Jesus movement.
20: Yeah.
22: And now... you're coming to where you're thinking about finishing the race.
20: Yes.
22: Billy Graham was asked the question in an interview, if you were to do things over again, would you do it differently? He said, yes, I would study more. I would pray more. I would travel less, take less speaking engagements. If I had it to do over again, I'd spend more time in meditation and prayer, just telling the Lord how much I love him. And I'm looking forward to the time that we're going to spend together for eternity. Chuck, if you were going to do things over again, would you do anything differently?
20: Greg, I think that the Lord had charge of the whole thing, and so I wouldn't try and improve on his program.
22: Mm-hmm. What has been the best decision of your life?
20: Marrying Kay.
22: I thought you would say that. Do you remember your first sermon, Chuck?
20: Yes, I do.
22: What did you preach on?
20: Well, I preached on, if any man will come after me, let him deny himself, take up his cross, and follow me.
22: Let me ask you some of the really important questions now that are burning on everyone's, I think, mind right now. Chuck Smith, what is your favorite color?
20: It all depends on what you're talking about. If you're talking about eyes, my wife has the most beautiful blue eyes, and so blue would be the favorite color for eyes.
22: Yeah.
20: Talk about lips, well, I don't think blue would be my favorite color.
22: Lips are very cold. And hair is not so good either.
20: Right.
22: Blue hair. So, but you like blue.
20: Yes.
22: What's your favorite kind of food?
20: Oh, my. Rack of lamb.
22: Oh, rack of lamb.
20: Yeah.
22: Nice. What's your favorite song?
20: The Love of God.
22: Why is that your favorite song?
20: Well, I think that's probably the first song I sang as a solo in church when I was a kid.
22: How old were you?
20: Oh, I was 14.
22: Nice. Who are your heroes?
20: Oh, Billy Graham definitely is one of my heroes.
22: And you've gotten to know Billy Graham?
20: I've had that privilege, yes.
22: I've heard him speak of you many times, of just his admiration for you. Well, what makes you laugh? What do you find funny?
20: My grandkids.
22: Yeah, they're always fun, aren't they? How do you want to be remembered, Chuck?
20: Just as one who loves the Word of God and loves the people of God.
22: Amen. And you are known for that now.
20: Yeah. No, that's what,
22: so you're already there.
20: Praise the Lord.
22: Amen. Okay. Chuck, any final thought of something you would like to say to us about serving the Lord, following the Lord, that is really important to you?
20: We are living in a rapidly changing world. Yeah. The important thing is that we hold on to an unchanging Christ. Yeah. And that, you know, that Jesus Christ is the same yesterday, today, and forever. Right. And when you're living in uncertain kind of conditions, it's just important that you have an anchor that doesn't change. And so just hold on to our unchanging Christ.
22: Amen. Hold the course.
20: Hold the course. You bet.
22: Let's thank Pastor Chuck Smith.

0: It's not very often that someone comes and impacts an entire generation of people, but Chuck Smith clearly was one of those men, and he was a major part in a full-blown American revival called the Jesus Movement. And because of his faithful teaching of the word, the impact of that movement continues to this present day through the people that he has influenced. And, you know, after my son Christopher went to be with the Lord, Chuck Smith came over to my house and we were talking. And he said to me, I asked him, you know, I asked him why. Why would this happen, Chuck? And he said, you know, Greg, never trade what you don't know for what you do know. And that was something I remembered, and it stayed with me. You know, what do I not know? Well, I don't know why the Lord called my son home at the age of 33, and I don't know a lot of things. But what I do know is God loves me. I do know my son is in heaven. I do know I'll see him again. So let's apply that now to Pastor Chuck himself. What do we not know? Well, we don't understand why Chuck would get cancer. You know, why does a man of God like Chuck have to suffer? We don't know the answer to that. But here's what we do know. We do know he loved the Lord. We do know that he faithfully preached the gospel and taught the word of God. We do know he's in heaven, and we do know we'll see him again. And in that day, when we see him and we see loved ones that have gone on before us, all of those questions will be answered, and all of those tears will be dried, and we will be able to say God knew exactly what he was doing. And in faith, we say it now, and we want to follow his example and continue to follow Christ and be ready to meet the Lord, because you never know when he might call you or me home.
1: Yeah, that's right. Well, we're so glad you've joined us today here on A New Beginning for what we're calling Legends Week. We're highlighting the lives of some notable men of God, Louis Zamperini, today Pastor Chuck Smith, and next time, Pastor Chuck Swindoll. 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But Pastor Greg, one of the many things you and Pastor Chuck share is a love for the gospel and its power to change lives.
0: Yeah.
1: It has the power to save people from their sins.
0: That's right.
1: If someone wants to make a change right now and make things right with the Lord, what do they need to do?
0: Here's what the Bible says. Whoever will call upon the name of the Lord will be saved. So you need to reach out to God. Not just think about it. Not just say, one of these days I would like to. Just do it. In fact, you can do it right now. You say, well, how do I call out to the name of the Lord? You do it through prayer. God is just a prayer away. He desires a relationship with you. He wants you to know him. He wants to reveal himself to you. So you just need to call out and say, Lord, save me and help me. How about if I lead you in a prayer? And you could pray this prayer after me. You can pray it out loud if you like. You can pray it quietly in your heart. But direct this prayer toward God, and you could pray it after me right now. You ready? Pray this after me. Lord Jesus, I know that I'm a sinner, but I know that you're the Savior, and I want a relationship with you. So as your word says, I'm calling on the name of the Lord. I'm asking you to save me from my sin, and I'm asking that we begin a new relationship today. Thank you for loving me and sending your son Jesus to die on the cross for my sin and then raising him from the dead. I now put my faith and trust in Jesus Christ. And I ask this in Jesus' name. Amen.
1: 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Well, Pastor Greg, it's a real privilege to have a special guest with us today. Many people know the name Dr. Frank Turek. He's a true apologetics expert and, of course, an author and a speaker.
2: Yeah.
1: And right now we're making available his book called I Don't Have Enough Faith to Be an Atheist.
2: Yes.
1: And, Frank, let me ask you this. I don't know if this is something you can come up with off the top of your head, but what's the funniest moment you've ever had during a debate with an atheist or even a skeptic?
3: Wow, I just had one. It was on our YouTube channel, the Cross Examine YouTube channel, where a young atheist girl got up to the microphone at one of the colleges we were at recently, and she said, you know, I've been reading Bart Ehrman, who is a skeptic New Testament scholar, and she went into some argument, and I said, well, actually, there's evidence that goes all the way back to the event of the resurrection itself. And even people like Bart Ehrman agree this is very early evidence. It happens to be a creed that we know from 1 Corinthians chapter 15, verses 3 to 8. This is something that predated Paul writing down 1 Corinthians. And even people like Bart Ehrman say that creed in 1 Corinthians verses 3 to 8, which talks about all the people Jesus appeared to after he rose from the dead, that goes all the way back to near the alleged resurrection itself, within months or just a year or two. And so she was trying to explain how I can't trust the New Testament documents because they're written down too late. And I said, well, this data goes all the way back to the event itself. And she said, well, what's your source? And I said, Bart Ehrman. She was bringing Bart Ehrman up to say we can't believe it, and I'm bringing Bart Ehrman up to say, wow, No, we can believe it because it's early, even though Bart Ehrman doesn't conclude Jesus rose from the dead. I think the evidence shows he did.
1: That's good.
2: Well, you've written a book. You've written many. How many books have you written, Frank?
3: I'm on my sixth now with The War on Reality, but this book, the I Don't Have Enough Faith to Be an Atheist book, we just updated after 22 years. Nice. It originally came out in 2004. Dr. Geiser and I wrote it. And this one, Dr. Geiser went to be with the Lord back in 2019. I sort of worked with his son on updating this one. And so this version of I Don't Have Enough Faith to Be an Atheist releases this month.
1: Yeah, that's right. 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
8: This is Hugh Hewitt for townhall.com. Social media influencer Hassan Piker is now the face of the Democratic Party. Piker wears his Mao jacket, hoses his Twitch audience down with absurd political takes. Piker uses social media to monetize the worst impulses of the extremes in American politics. In the course of doing so, he personally carried the most radical major party candidate in memory, Michigan Democrat Abdul El-Sayed, to that party's nomination for the United States Senate. Piker's now gone so supernova radical that some Democratic leaders have tried to rebuke him without even naming him, including House Minority Leader Hakeem Jeffries. It's not going to work. Piker and the socialist fever he represents is repelling the moderate Americans who love the country, especially in the Democratic Party. It should not be difficult to say. Voters ought to reject Hassan Piker, Abdul El-Sayed, Alexandria Ocasio-Cortez, Rashida Tlaib, and I could go on by name. They also ought to be rejected at the ballot box.
9: Foundations of Freedom, a look at America's founding principles and the leaders who shaped our nation.
10: Ronald Reagan believed freedom was more than a political system or a set of laws. In 1988, he said, "Freedom describes the God-given condition of the human soul." For Reagan, liberty was not something government created. It was something government was called to respect and to protect. That idea sits at the heart of the American experiment. Our rights do not come from rulers, institutions, or political majorities. They belong to us by nature and by God. And when we understand freedom that way, our responsibility becomes clearer. Government may protect liberty. Laws may preserve it, but neither can give us what was never theirs to grant. Freedom begins with the recognition that human dignity and liberty come before government, not from it.
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19: I am the resurrection and the life. He that believeth in me, though he were dead, yet shall he live. That means that all my family that just died in the car crash are in heaven today. So really, this verse, John 11:25, has robbed me of any reason to be sad today. I'm sorry, but today I'm happy. And then he sat down. That's all he said. Jesus asked in verse 26, do you believe this? Ellie Maxwell at that funeral answered yes by his actions. It's no wonder that when Ellie Maxwell, by the way, he came to be the head, there was a Presbyterian lay preacher in Alberta, Canada. And he asked Ellie Maxwell to come and head up a school. And so Ellie Maxwell came to head up Prairie Bible Institute when it opened in a farmhouse in October of 1922. There were just 8 students. And then Ellie Maxwell retired in 1980. And by the time he retired, Prairie Bible Institute had become Canada's premier missionary training center. They sent out thousands of missionaries to preach the gospel all over the world. Anyway, when a believer dies, as our brother Tim Anderson, if he could come back this morning and talk to us, he would say, don't cry for me. He would say, I didn't die. I just passed on to a new land. I left the land of dying and I went to the land of the living. That's what he'd say. Now, what Jesus said about the dead in Christ rising again in verse 23, it sounds unbelievable. It sounds unbelievable. And there's only one factor that makes the resurrection believable. Now, Paul was speaking to a Roman king, King Agrippa, and he was talking about the resurrection, and he was addressing the issue of it's not believable or it's incredible, except for one factor. And Paul put it this way in Acts 26:8. Why should it be thought a thing unbelievable with you that God should raise the dead? See, the one factor that makes the resurrection believable is simply God. Paul said, why should it be thought a thing incredible with you that God should raise the dead? When Jesus spoke to Martha about the hope of her brother rising again, there was two words that he used. And by the way, later on, we're going to see that Martha, when she makes her confession about who Jesus is, she says, I believe you're the Son of God. She's saying, I believe you're God. So therefore, it removed the incredibleness of it or the unbelievableness of the resurrection in the fact that this is God speaking. Let God speak what he says. Why would we challenge it? All right, now, thinking about the relationship between Martha and Lazarus, brother, sister, Jesus said in verse 23, thy brother shall rise again. If you take the two really important words in that verse, brother, rise, your brother, rise. When Jesus spoke about Lazarus rising again, he was implying something very important about what happens in heaven. It goes back to a verse that we looked at before, which is in Genesis 2:18. When God created Adam, in Genesis 2:18, the Lord God said, it's not good that the man should be alone. So we really wonder at times, what's heaven really like? How will we look in heaven? Will we recognize others in heaven? Will we recognize, will a person say, oh, my brother, or as my sister, or as my mother, or my father, the person who used to be my spouse? Each one of those persons, like Lazarus with regard to Martha, each one of those persons represents a human tie of sibling, parent, spouse, friend. And the question is, will all those precious human ties just be forgotten in heaven? Well, when Jesus said in verse 23, thy brother shall rise again, he was implying that heaven is a place where those human relationships will flourish. Now, not in the sense of marriage, because Jesus made that clear in Matthew 22:30, he said, for in the resurrection, they neither marry nor are given in marriage, but are as the angels of God in heaven. But in marriages on earth, there's a element of friendship. There should be, I hope, between spouses. Sometimes you wonder. And the same is true of family. There's an element of friendship between siblings. There's an element of friendship between children and parents. Along with marriage, we can assume that those relationships of sibling to sibling, brother to sister, in this case here, brother to Martha, parent to child, well, the actual relationships will be no longer, but the friendship between those spouses, siblings, and parents and children, they will flourish. And those flourishing friendships will be something deeper than any family tie or than any marital tie. Heaven is a place of community. It's a place of social community between like-minded souls. It's flourishing in heaven. And when Jesus asked Martha if she believed that whoever lives believes in Jesus will never die, he knew that she believed that. He knew that. But Martha needed an opportunity to come out and say it, that she believes it. So really, Jesus is drawing out of Martha an outward confession of what she believed. Because when Martha came out and said it with her mouth, that she believed that what Jesus was saying, she gained a whole new depth. Martha gained a whole new depth of assurance, and her faith was strengthened by the confession that she made. That's why it's so important for a believer to confess with his mouth that he has put his faith in Jesus. This is Romans 10:8. What saith it? The word is nigh thee, even in thy mouth and in thy heart. That's the word of faith, which we preach, that if thou shalt confess with thy mouth the Lord Jesus and shalt believe in thine heart, God raised him from the dead, thou shalt be saved. For with the heart man believes unto righteousness, but with the mouth confession is made unto salvation. So here the Bible says that faith in Jesus is in the heart, and that faith needs to be confirmed and strengthened by a confession with the mouth. Tell others, yes, I put my faith and trust in Jesus to save my soul. So Martha, she's been asked, do you believe Jesus when he said that believers never die in verse 26? She responds, and when she responds, she soars. She soars to a level of adoration of Jesus. She didn't just say, yes, I believe that believers in Jesus never die. She soared above that with her answer to give the conclusion of the question about all belief in what Jesus said. What she did is a guide for us in verse 27. What she did in verse 27 is a guide for us. It goes back to what Paul told King Agrippa about it being incredible or not incredible to believe in the resurrection. He said, why do you think it's incredible that God should raise the dead in Acts 26:8. Now, is it incredible to think of the dead rising into life? Yes. Is it incredible to think of God raising the dead to life? No. When God's in the picture, it changes everything. It's incredible. It's unbelievable to think that all creation came into existence in six 24-hour periods. It's incredible to think that all creation came into existence in 144 hours. Yes, that's incredible. Is it incredible to think that God made all creation come into existence in six 24-hour periods? Is it incredible to think that God made all creation come into existence in 144 hours? No. He could make it all come into existence in 2 seconds if he wanted to. If God's in the picture, then it's not incredible. If God's in the picture, it's believable. And this is what made Martha's response so good. Because when Jesus asked, it was incredible. Do you believe this? Do believers never die in Jesus? She went right to the heart of the matter. She said who she believed Jesus to be. She believed, in verse 27, she believed that Jesus is the Messiah and God, God the Son, who was sent into the world. And when Martha said in verse 27 that Jesus was God, she was saying that she believes everything that Jesus said about, that Jesus told her, because he's God. It reminds me last week with the five Israelis, Thursday night, crescendo, come over to my house for dinner. And at the end of the dinner, at the end of the dessert, I said, now we're going to have the real dessert. I brought out Isaiah 53, went over every Hebrew word carefully. I told them, I said, okay, now Hebrews, your heart language. And they said, not this Hebrew. And I saw them doing it and struggling with it. And at one point, one of the gals, Nitzan, she took out her phone and was tapping away, you know, and Cherie was sitting across the table and she goes like that to her. I knew what she was doing. She was checking to see what the rabbi said about that passage. And then she wanted to show Cherie. Cherie looked at it. And then Cherie says, I feel that this chapter is speaking about the Jewish people. I said, I'm not interested in what you feel. I'm interested in what it says. So she said, she thought it was the Jewish people. And then Tamir spoke up and says, I think it's referring to Moses. Okay. I said, well, you know that I believe that it's referring, Isaiah 53 is referring to Jesus. So now we have three possibilities on the table. It's either the Jewish people or Moses or Jesus. And I said, this all comes down to who is. And before I could get the next word out, Tamir says, Jesus. I said, exactly. This all comes down to who is Jesus. Now, for Martha, in verse 27, there was no doubt about who Jesus is. She said, Jesus is God the Son, sent to earth to be the Messiah. She couldn't have put it better. Her confession of who Jesus is removed all the doubt for her about whether what Jesus said was true or not. For Martha, it came out. He says, I believe Jesus is God. He's the Messiah, and therefore I believe what he said. For Martha, it was God said it, I believe it, that settles it. For Martha, if Jesus said that he was the resurrection and life, well, Jesus is God, so Martha has no trouble believing that Jesus is the resurrection and the life. Now we see what happened. As soon as Martha had made this great declaration of who Jesus is, we read in verse 28, and when she had so said, she went her way. See, as soon as she made the declaration, as soon as she confessed with her mouth, she left. Martha had come to Jesus very upset. Remember, she first said that the accusation in verse 21, first of all, verse 20, it says that as soon as she heard Jesus was coming, she went and met him. She rushed. And she said to him, Lord, if you'd been here, my brother hadn't died. Very troubled that Jesus had let her brother die. That upset her. And she met Jesus in verses 20 and 21. When Martha now makes this confession that Jesus is God, a wonderful peace comes over Martha. She leaves Jesus. She no longer is troubled and disturbed. That's how powerful it is to confess with the mouth that we believe that Jesus is God. It'll bring a new peace and assurance to our souls. I feel sorry for Jehovah's Witnesses. No peace, no assurance, dedicating their lives to saying that Jesus is not God. That's why we see in verse 28 that as soon as Martha made her declaration, Jesus is God, she's happy. She goes her way. That's what Billy Graham, at his crusades, he asked those who put their faith and trust in Jesus to stand up, get out of their seat, walk down the aisles, go onto the field where Billy Graham is, then he has a prayer with them. Had a prayer with them. Billy Graham did that because Billy Graham knew that that act of getting up, walking down to the field is a part of their faith and trust in Jesus to stand up, get out of their seat, walk down the

wonderful to see in this history is how Jesus knew the hearts of both Martha and Mary, and he ministered to them according to their needs. Martha is agitated, and with Martha, Jesus reasons. Mary is choked with grief and tears, and with Mary, Jesus weeps. He cries. Martha and Mary had different reactions to the death of their brother. For Martha, Jesus mingled his reasonings with Martha's arguments. With Mary, Jesus mingled his tears with Mary's tears. Now, in verse 28, there's really something very precious that's happening here, because we've got two sisters who are very close to each other. And we see in verse 28, when Martha had so said, Martha went her way and called Mary, her sister, secretly, saying, the master has come and calleth for thee. So Martha calls her sister secretly and says, the master has come and calls for you. Martha has had no peace, and Jesus has spoken words of promise to her. She met with Jesus alone, and Jesus spoke words of promise to her, and Martha has just had the unrest, the insecurity, the sadness, all be replaced by Jesus with peace and assurance and joy that she's going to see her brother again. That's been a wonderful change for Martha. And now Martha's heart moves to her sister, Mary. Martha knows the only way for her sister, Mary, to rise up out of the grief and sadness is for Mary to do what Martha did, come to Jesus. Martha's fine now. She's fine. Martha knows that Mary is still depressed. Martha now wants for Mary to find the same relief that Martha knows. So Mary must come to Jesus. So Martha lures Mary to come to Jesus. Why do I say that? There's no record of Jesus calling Mary, but Martha needs for Mary to come to Jesus. So she sends a message to Mary that Jesus is calling for her, calling for Mary. Martha knows that her help came from Jesus. When Martha met secretly with Jesus alone, privately, and Martha knows that if she made this public announcement that Jesus has come and wants to meet with Mary, that others in the crowd, they would all go, oh, Jesus is here, and they would all go. So she sends a secret message to Mary that Jesus has come. Nobody should know that. And it's calling for her. Now, that whole scenario has got lessons for us packed into it. First, just as Martha was healed from her distress and her heart became concerned for the one she loved, her sister Mary, Martha was not content to just be helped herself. Martha wanted her sister to find the same help she found in Jesus. So with us, we've been healed from our sins by Jesus, but we're not content just to have been helped ourselves. We want our loved ones, we want others, people we care about, to be helped by Jesus. Second, just as Martha came up with a plan to get Mary to lure her, to come her to Jesus, we think of any way we can to encourage, to persuade others we love, come to Jesus. Third, just as Martha didn't want to ruin the opportunity for Mary to meet with Jesus alone, so she sent the message secretly, which, by the way, didn't work because everybody thought that Mary was going to the grave, so they followed her anyway, but it doesn't matter. So we speak to our loved ones about Jesus really the best way, secretly, when we are alone with them, to avoid the complications of others chiming in on our appeal to come to Jesus. Fourth, just as Martha knew that the strongest pull for Mary to come to Jesus was for Mary to know that Jesus was calling for her, so it is for us. The strongest pull on our hearts to meet with Jesus alone is for us to know that Jesus is calling us. When we think of entering, going into a secret place in our hearts, close the door to all the distractions, have a meeting with Jesus, we should remember, Jesus is calling. Jesus is calling us. Words of the hymn are so good. This is a hymn. Jesus calls us over the tumult of our life's wild, restless sea. Day by day, his sweet voice sounding, saying, Christian, follow me.
Jesus calls us from the worship of the vain world.

0: golden store from each idol that would keep us saying, Christian, love me more. In our joys and in our sorrows, days of toil and hours of ease, still he calls in cares and pleasures, Christian, love me more than these. Jesus calls us, by thy mercy, Savior, may we hear thy call. Give our hearts to thine obedience. Serve and love thee best of all. And not only is the call of Jesus to the saved, to the believers, to his own, but the call of Jesus is also to the lost. And another hymn, it captures that persistent invitation of Jesus to the lost. And the words of that hymn are, God calling yet, shall I not hear? Earth's pleasure shall I still hold dear? Shall life's sweet passing years all fly and still my soul in slumber lie? God calling yet, shall I not rise? Can I his loving voice despise and basely his kind care repay? He calls me still, can I delay? God calling yet, and shall he knock, and I my heart the closer lock? He still is waiting to receive, and shall I dare his spirit grieve? God calling yet, and shall I give no heed, but still in bondage live? I wait, but he does not forsake. He calls me still, my heart awake. And then I love this. This is the last stanza of this hymn, and it concludes with the response of the lost to the persistence of Jesus. It goes like this. God calling yet, I cannot stay. My heart I yield without delay. Vain world, farewell, from thee I part. The voice of God has reached my heart. That's really nice. See, just like that hymn said, God calling yet, I cannot stay. My heart I yield without delay. This is what we see in Mary's response in verse 29. As soon as Mary heard that, Mary rose quickly and came unto him. Mary hears that Jesus is calling her. She doesn't speak to anyone. She doesn't ask for anybody's counsel, nothing. She doesn't speak with her neighbors that are mourning with her. As soon as she knew that Jesus was calling her, her love for Jesus abounded. She leaps up and she goes to Jesus. That's a picture how we should rise up out of our troubles in life and go to Jesus. Now, we are called now to take notice of a location in verse 30. Verse 30 gives us where Jesus was. It says in verse 30, now Jesus was not yet come into the town. He's outside the town. But was in that place Martha met him. So Jesus is still not, he's on the road coming into the town. That's where Martha had, in order to meet Jesus, she went out of town and found him on the road. Now, what's important to see here about that location, he's on the road leading to the town, is that from this point, Jesus does not go to the home of Martha and Mary, where all the people were. They were mourning. Jesus is on a mission. And so from the road leading into town, he went directly to the grave. He had a work to do. The work was to raise Lazarus from the grave. Nothing was going to deter Jesus from doing his work of bringing the dead back to life. That's Jesus. When Jesus was on a mission, he would not be diverted or distracted, deterred. Luke 9:51 talks about a time when he was on his way to Jerusalem. It says in Luke 9:51, it came to pass when the time was come that he should be received up, that means killed, and steadfastly set his face to go to Jerusalem. And he sent messengers before his face, and they went and entered into a village of Samaritans to make ready for him. And the Samaritans did not receive him because the face of Jesus was as though he would go to Jerusalem. And when his disciples, James and John, saw this, they said, Lord, wilt thou that we command fire to come down from heaven and consume them, even as Elijah did? But he turned and rebuked them and said, you know not what spirit you are of. The Son of Man has not come to destroy men's life, but to save them. And they went to another village. Now, the point here is that when the time approached for Jesus to go to Jerusalem, die on the cross for our sins, he was on a mission, go to the cross. And the way from Galilee to Jerusalem, it went through Samaria. That was the direct way. Most of the Jews took a big detour, don't go through Samaria. No, he was going direct, right through Samaria. So messengers went on before to one of the villages of Samaria, told the city, Jesus is coming, prepare to welcome him. But Jesus was so strongly on this mission to go to Jerusalem to die for our sins that it was somehow seen in the face of Jesus, in his face. The expression on the face of Jesus was, I'm on a mission and nothing will distract or divert me from my mission to die for the sins of the world. And that expression was so strong on his face that people saw it, the Samaritans saw it, and they just didn't even prepare to receive Jesus because these.
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7: What if one week in the Mediterranean could change the way you view the New Testament? 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
9: I love how we're told over in Jeremiah, God says, I know the thoughts that I think toward you, says the Lord. Thoughts of peace and not of evil to give you a future and a hope. This is personal. The Lord is your shepherd. Paul said, Christ loved me and gave himself for me. Oh, it's true, Christ died for the whole world. Jesus said it best, for God so loved the world. He gave his only begotten son. But Paul personalized it. He gave himself for me. The Lord is your shepherd. God has particular thoughts that are good toward you as an individual. Even if others forget you, God never forgets you.
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7: Receiving from the Lord requires belief. 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And I have discovered God does not seem bound by my preconceptions, but I have found him to be faithful.
6: 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Our nation needs our prayers. The challenges we face are more than political or cultural, they are spiritual. And prayer is one of the most powerful ways we can respond. 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We're so glad you're here to listen. Today's program will complete the message we began yesterday. Here's Pastor Alan with part two of Choosing to Believe in an Age of Unbelief.
7: He said, I took men, women, and children to prison because they said Jesus was Messiah. And I was so effective at it and so applauded for it that they sent me to distant cities to do those things. And while on one of those journeys, Jesus interrupted me. And he said, I repented and I had a change of life. Repentance in the scripture carries two meanings, a change of thought and a change of behavior. And Paul changed how he thought. He no longer believed Jesus was a charlatan, and he changed his behavior. He stopped opposing him and he became a great advocate. When you and I repent, we change how we've thought and how we've behaved. Amen. And so he's giving his story to Agrippa, which is really bizarre. He's on trial for his life. He could be defending himself on the points of Jewish law. He's an expert, but he isn't. He's trying to influence the heart of Agrippa and his wife Bernice to yield to Jesus. And Agrippa makes this most remarkable statement. It's in your notes. It's Acts 26, 28. Agrippa said to Paul, you almost persuade me to become a Christian. Paul, you almost got me. Almost. That was a really good argument, dude. You had me leaning. There for a minute, I thought, there might be something to this Jesus character. Almost. I think of the mercy of God to take the Apostle Paul and arrange circumstances where Agrippa had a private audience to hear Paul's personal story of transformation. There's no record in Scripture that Agrippa ever revisited that choice. There's nothing that I'm aware of in church history or church tradition that says so. God gave him an opportunity. He made a choice. He was almost persuaded. In Mark's Gospel, chapter 10, it's repeated in other Gospels, but in Mark's Gospel, Jesus encounters a young man, very religious man. We would call him an outstanding young man, certainly celebrated. He runs up to Jesus. He fell on his knees and said, good teacher, what must I do to inherit eternal life? He's humbling himself before Jesus, kneeling before someone has a similar meaning today as it would have in the first century. And Jesus said, why do you call me good? No one's good except God alone. You know the commandments. And he recites a summary of the commandments for the young man. Don't murder, commit adultery, steal, give false testimony, honor your father and mother. And the young man said something. It's